0: and looking at promos, and it said the World Cup is like 365 days away. Then it was a much lower number, 100 days, then 30 days, and then it's here.
1: It's here.
0: It starts this week. So everybody will say it snuck up on us, but it really didn't, you know?
1: Nah, and the excitement keeps building. And, whether it's MLS or around the globe, has soccer ever been more popular than it is right now?
0: No, I say in all these interviews that back in 94, we were never thought of as a soccer nation. Everyone thought that us getting the World Cup would get us started, and maybe it did, but we're a soccer nation today. I mean, you can watch MLS and how that league has grown, NWSL, USL, there's other levels, there's indoor soccer. You can watch all kinds of soccer in this country and watch more games in the Premier League than if you lived in England. Plus, watching games in Germany, France, Spain, Italy, you name it, we can watch it. We are a soccer nation.
2: And as a soccer nation, before we get to the World Cup that is now at our doorstep, tell us a little bit about the MASL. I had the pleasure of attending the expansion draft of our newest and closest team. Tell us about what you're doing with MASL and why we should get excited about that.
0: Well, I serve as their president of media and communications, and I have for 5 years. It was a labor of love for myself, Keith Tozer, who's the commissioner, and Shep Messing, who's the chairman. All of us really cut our teeth in indoor soccer. Shep was a big star in outdoor soccer long before indoor started. But really, Keith and I, it was indoor soccer that we really cut our teeth. And so we took it on as a challenge, and it's growing. And I think that getting in Lehigh Valley, the Spirits, as they're going to be called, is great for our league. They are fantastic operators. They've done well in the American Hockey League. And then the following year, we're going to get Sacramento in. They'll have their own building. So I think things are looking up for the league. I think the product on the field is better than most people would ever imagine. And you could see our best players were at TST. We had well over 100. I don't remember the exact count because I don't know how many players maybe joined late or some got injured maybe, but we were well over 100, and the best players in that tournament come from our league.
1: More high-level soccer is good for everyone. It just grows the skill of the game everywhere. For casual American fans who are only tuning into soccer every 4 years, or whether you're a hardcore soccer fan, talk to us about the personality. Every World Cup has its own personality. What's the feel of this one as the games get underway?
0: This is a strange one because we've seen more criticism of this one really since the get-go, whether it was, going to 48 teams, then later the high ticket prices, and then some fans saying that those were not the seats that they purchased, then the cost of transportation, parking, hotels, etc. So visas, you name it, they've dealt with it. I think at the end of the day, it's still going to be the most successful World Cup in our history, but I think this is different because it's in our country, so we're seeing this, right? I mean, I don't remember people complaining about ticket prices in Qatar or in Germany or South Africa or Brazil or any other place. Maybe they did, and we don't know that because we don't live there. But most people will say that these are the highest prices they've seen. Reportedly, some of these prices are going down, which would be a great thing. But I think the thing that separates, World Cup from international friendlies, Club World Cups, Champions League, whatever it is, are the fans. I mean, you're going to see, like, the first game I'm calling is Ivory Coast and Ecuador. And while those are not the two most popular teams in this tournament, you might think that you're in the Ivory Coast area or in Quito, Ecuador, when you see how many fans come out from the Northeast, probably mostly from the Northeast area. You'll be stunned at the pageantry, the singing, the dancing, the colors, the culture of these countries. That'll be the thing that I think an MLS fan who's never been to a World Cup or an international game of a high magnitude, that's what they will take away from this.
2: Between the World Cup and the Olympics, they are the two most diverse sporting events in the world. And you get to call it. How hard is it, or how much time do you have to spend not only learning the game, learning the teams,

0: team because they're on every day. But in my group stage, I want to say I have 14 different teams that I'll be preparing for. So as much as I like France and Spain and Brazil and Germany, I don't have them. So I'm not watching the France game that's on TV today because I don't have them right now. If I get them in the round of 32, I'll have a chance to watch them play once this tournament starts. So part of the job that you have is knowing when to start studying, how to start studying, and when to turn it off. Otherwise, you'll have, 48 teams or 20 teams or 10 teams or however many you have all in your head, and they'll all kind of like run together. I'm not worried about pronunciation until the day before the game.
1: See, Jeff, just because I don't worry about pronouncing somebody right before we go on the air, apparently that's how the pros do it. They wait right until the last second. And then
0: only
1: they wait
0: for a World Cup. No, only for a World Cup.
2: JP, unless you've been listening to our show every week for the last 10 years, you don't know that what he's talking about is that we went to the Army-Navy game. And the coach of Navy has a very long name, and Jason would brag.
1: It was Ken Niumatalolo.
2: He knew how to pronounce it, and then when he interviewed him, he pronounced it wrong.
1: I screwed up his name right on the intro. Jumbled the whole thing.
0: To be honest, you do the best you can with pronunciations. You try to do it justice. You try to somewhat, I would say, Americanize it, because there are some sounds in the German language or the Polish language that as Americans, we can't get there, and we don't do the double R's and roll them like they do in the Spanish culture. That doesn't mean you're pronouncing it wrong. You're not pronouncing it like maybe they do in Barcelona, but you're pronouncing it, the way it is here. Right. So you try your best to pronounce it as best as you can. And you'll always have people saying, that it's incorrect or it's correct in parts of Argentina the way you're saying it, but not in other parts. So all you can do in the end, is give it your best. But I find that if it's a tournament like World Cup or Olympics, I go game by game. Like right now I'm doing all my charts so that I've got my basic research on paper, know where I'm going. And then after that, then you fine tune it game by game. If you try to do notes for your first six games, you're not only in over your head, but you're going to struggle because it's too hard to do it that way. You're bound to make mistakes. You're bound to be nervous. You're bound to be thinking you don't have enough time when in actuality you do, right? So if you get the basics done ahead of time before that World Cup starts, if I have all my charts done, then I'm fine tuning each game and you can spend an entire 24 hours if that's what you have, or 48 hours on your matchup. So when I get to Philadelphia for my first game, Ivory Coast and Ecuador, my charts are done ahead of time. And I would probably have 2 days where I could watch tape maybe of both of those teams, go over pronunciations, go online to find stories from those countries about those teams. And that's where you fine tune it. You also have to know we have a studio and they're fantastic. We've got so many great personalities there now. I'm sure you guys know. They're going to take it at the start of the game. We'll take it right at the whistle probably. They'll take halftime. They'll take postgame. So, to be prepared to tell all these long Olympic-type stories in-game, it's probably not going to happen. You can overdo that. And so it may sound simple. It probably does. But even at a World Cup or Olympics, you should try to simplify it because only in a regular game, for what you studied for, if you get more than 30% on air, you've overtalked it.
1: I mean, you're going to be calling the action. I don't think you're going to have as much time to tell the stories. Let's talk about the feel. What's your overall read on the U.S. men's team? It's the first time they include 13 players from Europe's Big Five League, 8 players from MLS. Doesn't seem like they have a ton of depth in the central midfield. What's your read on this team as they enter the tournament?
0: Well, the only surprise, like for me, was Diego Luna not being on it. I understand he had an injury. Some people said that Tessman, was a surprise, that Gio Reyna was a bit of a surprise. But I mean, by and large, I think –

0: Whenever we get to a World Cup, if it's 26, I can probably guess 23, maybe 24. In the old days it was 23 and you could guess 20 or 21, I would say. So I don't think this team has a ton of surprises, I would say. I liked what I saw in the Germany game, and I also didn't like conceding a goal in the second minute. And to be honest, I was fearing the worst when Germany scored in the second minute. It's like, oh boy, what's going to happen next? But after that, I saw some good things from our team. I think our team is very talented. I think that in their group, that's another thing. It's hard to memorize all of these groups, right? USA's group with Paraguay, Australia, and Turkey. I think at worst, they're second in that group. But I think depending on that first game, you beat Paraguay, I think you win the group.
1: I think they just
0: You
1: had an
0: draw with
1: injury the other day,
0: who's
1: too.
0: that?
1: I think Paraguay just had an injury the other night, too, in their
0: Yeah,
1: game.
0: I'm hearing about injuries with a bunch of teams. Not sure like what's changed. There was one team, a player was injured, and they're not going to replace him. Netherlands just made a change today, I saw. But if you come away with no points against Paraguay, zero, you lose the game. Now you've got two games. One is against Australia, one is against Turkey, and you know that in order to finish first to second, you got to think you got to win them both if you get no points, right? If you get no points, you're also probably struggling with confidence. So I think I can't overstate how big game one is for the US. If they lose it, that doesn't mean that they won't advance. They still might get in as a third place team, or, there's upsets in a World Cup. They could still finish second if they lose the first game by getting 6 points. But I would feel a lot better if the US has a good result. They don't have to win by a big margin, but win the game. That makes you a plus in terms of the goal differential if it comes down to that tiebreaker. And then you're confident depending on the way that game goes. I want to see both, though. I want to see the 3 points and a good performance for the confidence sake, right? Because if you get 3 points and everybody says, you know what, that was a really bad game, I know you got the 3 points and it's better than nothing, but I wonder about the confidence at that point. Are you saying to yourselves, man, we were lucky here. Maybe we're not as good as we think we are. And that's not just players. I mean, fans too. We want our fans to be on the bandwagon. I think in the Germany game, after a slow start, you could hear the crowd come in there. And on the Anthony Robinson goal, which was an amazing goal, obviously, I mean, that's as pro-American crowd as we've had in our country. You tell me when was the last time it was that loud?
1: It was an amazing scene.
2: Is Matt Freese, who is a former Philadelphia Union goalkeeper, is on this team. Is this his time to shine?
0: We hope so, right? We really hope so. Matt Freese is a good goalkeeper. No one's questioning that. I think he's had good games for the US team. If you pounced on his mistakes, then that's not really fair because other goalkeepers with more experience than him make big mistakes too, right? So I'm not doubting Matt Freese. I've thought that since he took over, that he was going to be the USA's number one goalkeeper. I don't think Matt Freese has to win us games, but he can't lose them, if that makes sense. I think he makes the saves that he's expected to make. And as long as he doesn't give up the bad one, the real bad one that, at a critical time, I don't blame him for that first goal. We all saw it. You have to have your man before he gets through. I mean, a lot of things go wrong on that goal, so I don't blame him for really either of those goals. He didn't make a big mistake in that game. He showed composure, I thought, in that game. I have confidence in Matt Freese. Is he Tim Howard? No, but who is? We don't have Tim Howard anymore. We have him as a broadcaster, but we don't have him in goal, right? And that's different. I hope Freeze becomes Tim Howard, and if he doesn't, I hope somewhere there's another Tim Howard, because for years we've had goalkeepers, you know, going back to Miola, Friedel, Keller, Howard, you know, goalkeeping was never an issue for the U.S. It was never a question. The only question was, you know, who's going to start? Is it Friedel or Keller? Because, you know, they're both great at the same time.
1: Well, and you've watched Fries since he's come up back to your Union calling days. So, I mean, you've really seen the growth of him as a player as he's gone on. If we look around the world a little bit, separating the U.S., who else is a legitimate World Cup favorite here?
0: I like France. I think, you know, finishing as a runner-up the last time taught them what you have to do to get there, I would say. And their talent is amazing. Mbappe, Dembele, and the list goes on and on. I think Spain is another one. If you only would give me two choices, those are my two. I think, you know, Argentina, Messi's still great, guys, but he's 38/39, you know, I think during the World Cup. And it's tough to repeat. Only twice in history has anybody repeated as champions. And it's several years since that's happened, right? So I think Argentina is still good. I don't think that they win it. So I'm going to go with those two. And I think that, you know, when you think about how few countries have ever won it, I don't think it's going to be a newcomer that wins it, you know, this time around. I think it's, you know, one of the ones that you would think about. And I think it's France or Spain, like I said. Germany's better than maybe we've given them credit for after not doing so well the last couple of World Cups. Brazil is not what they once were, but I would never want to say, nah, Brazil can't win it. I'm not ready to say that under Carlo Ancelotti. So I think there's some good teams out there, and there's always going to be a surprise. And if you guys just look back at history, there are defending champions that lose in the group stage. You know, we've seen it. So there's going to be upsets here for sure. There's probably going to be some blowouts because it's 48 teams. But I think at the end of the day, you know, you're going to see some of the best soccer the world has ever seen, and we're going to see it in our country, Mexico and Canada.
1: You know, you mentioned a surprise. We see it every year or every 4 years. Who, if you were to say, who's the dark horse? That
0: Morocco.
1: Why? What do we look for there?
0: They finished fourth in 2022, and they impressed everyone with their ability to attack as well as defend. I think they're more disciplined than anyone ever gave them credit for, and they've had good results ever since then. They're a confident team now. And so I think if you're asking me for, like, you know, a dark horse team, I would think it's Morocco. Who else? You've got the list there, too. Like, who else would you think could be a dark horse team? I'm sorry?
2: England?
0: I don't think they're dark horse. I think England's a funny one, I think, because I'm telling you the two that I think are going to win it. If you said to me I could expand that list to five, I would say England could be in it. But England's a funny team in the sense that they could win it, but they could also be disappointing. You know what I mean? They could also not get to as far as you think they're going to get. Like, I think with England, you almost never know, if that makes sense. I mean, Harry Kane's going to have to lead the way, and he's been in great form. But again, if you let me expand the pool, you know, England would be in there.
1: Right, so would Germany. So if we go out of expanding the pool, what about like a Japan or something like that? They seem like a deep team coming in. Is that somebody who can make a little noise?
0: Japan's in with, as I look down, the Netherlands, Sweden, and Tunisia. So I look at, in that group, I'm thinking Japan could finish second. They could finish third and advance. I always liked Japan as a team for the men and the women both. I think they're highly technical players on both sides. It's not speed only. They're fast, but it's speed of play, I would say. They move the ball as well as anyone else. They move with and without the ball as well as anyone else too. They just haven't had as many stars, I guess, more so in the men's game than on the women's side. I think Japan always gives the U.S. women's national team fits when they play against them. So if there's a team from Asia, that could be a dark horse. You know, you could look at Japan, but here's the other thing. When somebody asks me, who do I think can win it? You don't have to win every game in the group stage to advance, right? But in the knockout stage, you do. Who can win? Now there's an extra one, right? So it's round of 32, round of 16, quarterfinal, semifinal. You have to win four games, win them to get to the final. And so when somebody says, let's say it's Japan, you know, can they get to the final? I say no. I don't think they could win four games in a knockout against clubs, nations that are going to be better than they are. You know, if you want to say Mexico, U.S., four games is hard to win. You got to win them, even if it's a penalty kick shootout. You know, it's one extra game. Three games is tough enough.
1: If the U.S. is going to penalty kick shootouts, Jeff will tell you I'll be in the fetal position, unable to watch and breathe. So,
0: well, I hope the U.S. goes deep, but it depends again. Where do you finish? Who do you play in the round of 32? In Qatar, the U.S. did as well as I thought they were going to do. I never thought they would beat the Netherlands. Never. I think the Netherlands were unbeaten in like 17. Something like that. So I never expected that. So for me, U.S. succeeded at that World Cup. Now, had they played another nation that was not better than the U.S., but equal to or maybe slightly better, yeah, they could have won that game. And then now they've got a little momentum and then maybe round of 16, right? I mean, if you win your first two in the knockout, you've got momentum. And then you start to believe, right? So like, as I'm saying this to you now, no, I don't think Japan could win four straight games in a knockout. No, I don't think Belgium could win four straight games in a knockout. But if they won two, and you ask me, could they win two more, I would say yes, they can.
2: So correct me if I'm wrong, because I haven't studied all prior World Cups. This seems like this World Cup, the venues, is the largest geographic region, which with diverse climates. And within those diverse climates, you also have diverse settings in that some of the games are being played in controlled conditions, 70 degree perfect weather, yep, indoor stadiums. Others are being held in places where you could have 90, 100 degree heat.
0: Houston.
2: Is there an unfairness to this depending on where you've been placed to be playing games? Because I got to imagine that if you're an athlete, no matter how good you are and how well-conditioned you are, if you're playing games in 100-degree sweltering humidity and then another team is playing the round before in a controlled condition, doesn't that give them an advantage, or am I overstating it?
0: No, the honest answer is yes, right? And there's other people that would do this research that could tell you more, such as advantage of playing games in altitude as opposed to not altitude, right? Who's traveling more than somebody else? I'd like to think it all evens out. It probably doesn't. But I mean, if somebody's playing three games in a group stage in 100-degree temperatures, I'm hoping that they're not traveling as much as maybe someone else. So maybe there's more, you know, rest recovery for them. But yeah, it's probably not fair because of what you're saying. It's also in three countries, right?
2: Right.
0: Altitude of Mexico and maybe some other U.S. places. Heat and humidity, Houston. Some of the stadiums, like you said, are controlled, air controlled, right? So like a roof closing or half closing or whatever they're going to do. So, yeah. But I think that's, you know, it's in the World Cup, right? So you can make excuses for it if you want. At the end of the day, everybody's going to be playing, you know, three games in a short period of time. Everybody is going to have some kind of a travel. Everyone's going to have some kind of a complaint about what it is, whether it's the schedule, how they got there, when they got there, long lines trying to get into a stadium, security issue, whatever it is, right? But at the end of the day, everybody's going to be dealing with something.
2: I would not want to play in Miami, though.
1: Is there a story?
0: You know what, though? But your point, though, Jeff, is good in the sense that, you know, if you're a coach, you've got to manage that in a locker room, right? You've got to, you know, the first sign anybody's complaining about the heat, you know, like, hey, guys, we got three games in this. You know what I mean? I don't want to hear it. Like, rest your players. You can make five subs, right? You're going to have a hydration break. So coaches won't want to make excuses. They will want to manage it within their dressing room area as best that they can. I think the team that makes the most excuses probably gets the least amount of points.
1: What's the one thing fans should look for early in the tournament that will predict who can actually win it?
0: Maybe surprises or an injury, a key injury, right? Does Ronaldo start for Portugal? Is Messi healthy? Is Mbappe off to a good start? Oh, wow, Mexico won their first two games. Are they better than we thought? U.S. destroys Paraguay. This is good. You know what I mean? It's like early results. One of the minnows gets a victory, right? My last World Cup in 2022 for the men, Saudi Arabia beat Argentina. No one had that on their bingo card. I'm including myself. I thought it was going to be a blowout, you know, before the game. Like, that was my thought. Argentina is going to blow them off the field. They lost. Argentina lost. It was the only game, right, that they lost. They win the World Cup. How bad of a start was that?
1: Yeah.
0: Right? So, I mean, that's what everybody's going to say. If the U.S. loses the first game, somebody's going to say, well, so did Argentina, right? But that's factual, right?
2: Who in this World Cup, just for U.S. fans, who's going to become the darling for the U.S. team, and who's going to be the darling outside of this country that people may not know about?
0: I think everybody knows Messi, Ronaldo. I think not enough people know Mbappe. Not enough people know Dembele. Lamine Yamal, he's young. But is he going to have a breakout tournament? Is he the player? If he's the player that we're talking about when it's over, maybe Spain does win it, right? But on the U.S. side, it's got to be Pulisic. I think your best players have to be your best players in tournaments. It's hard for me to think that as good as I think our team is, and I'm not. It's not a one-man band. I think if Pulisic does not have a very good World Cup, that it'll be reflected in the U.S. result. I mean, if you're going to tell me today that, you know, he doesn't score and he plays poorly, but the U.S. advances deep, I would question that. I'm not saying he has to win Golden Boot or Golden Ball or has to score multiple goals, but he has to be our best player.
1: I just want to see the U.S. advance because I want to see the country buy in. Like when the women advanced here, it was crazy. If you have that, if you have the men actually coming out hot and playing well here on our soil, the games are actually in time zones that people can watch, that'll be awesome. Just the feeling in different communities to have that.
0: Yeah. Well, I remember 99 Women's World Cup. They started at Giant Stadium and the tournament built from there. And the bandwagon became, I don't want to say overcrowded because it's never overcrowded. You can't have too many people on the bandwagon. But I mean, the bandwagon was pretty heavy each game, right? As they won, because people didn't know then how great this U.S. women's team was. I mean, they knew that they would be a favorite, but they lost earlier in the previous World Cup in 1995. So even though U.S. was a favorite, it was on home soil, you know, USA versus China, you know, could have gone either way. Brazil was good too back then, and there were other nations as well. So the momentum built up, right? So for the U.S., they win against Paraguay, and then you'll hear it. You'll see it. You'll feel it on the bandwagon. Win the next game? Wow, that bandwagon, you know, starting to move. Win a third game? Like, forget about draws. Like, you're winning, Now you're going to have people thinking this team could go on a very deep run. Contrast that with losing the first game against Paraguay. The diehards will probably still say, you know, hey, that was a tough loss, but we got two more games to go. We're going to be okay. The ones that are potential bandwagon jumpers on or off, the neutrals, the ones that are tuning in for the first time, they don't know how good our team is, are going to take some of the air out of that balloon, sadly. But that's reality.
2: We've been lucky enough to be able to listen to you for years as somebody calling Philadelphia Union games. How big do you think this is for the city of Philadelphia to be hosting World Cup games? And what do you expect to be the outcome to the Philadelphia community of having World Cup here?
0: It's huge for Philadelphia. But as you guys know, there's a long history in Philadelphia, going back to the old days of the Philadelphia Adams and then, you know, club soccer in the area, Lamar Hunt U.S. Open Cup back in the day. Indoor soccer started big in Philadelphia. Yeah, even before them, right? Philadelphia Fever, I want to say. Was it the Fever back then in the old MISL? I think it was the Fever. But Philly's had a long history of soccer, and the Philadelphia Union have only added to that. I was there when they made the announcement with Ali Bedoya in downtown Philly, and you could see, you know, the enthusiasm that was there. I've been reading a lot about how some of our cities, some of our hosting places have struggled, you know, with corporate sponsorship. Not in Philly's case. No. I mean, they've been on it for the last 2 years.
1: Philly's been the model.
0: I don't want to say names because I'm going to forget somebody, but they know how to do it in Philly. They know who to call. When the guys in Philly call a major company, the person at the other end is really asking, how much do you want? You know what I mean? Like, it's that, it's not a pressure thing. It's just everybody buys in. And I know they've been doing this for well over 2 to 3 years, right? And so I'm not surprised when I read that Philly's offering this stuff for free that somebody else is not offering, right? Not surprised at all, because Philly's gotten the job done with a corporate sponsorship. Some of these other places are way behind for whatever reason, but not Philly. So yes, it's going to be exciting for Philadelphia. Yes, they 100% deserved it. And if they thought that attendance and atmosphere at the Club World Cup was big last year in Philly, they haven't seen anything yet.
1: Oh, that was a scene last year. I'm glad you're going to be here to call it and see it for yourself and be in the middle of the community. We always appreciate your insights and perspective, especially with games and the World Cup approaching. JP Delacamera, go back to your studying and have a good call.
0: I'm so thrilled, guys, that my first game is in Philadelphia. Couldn't ask for anything better.
1: Good for JP being right in the middle of all of this, getting to, you know, being in Philly for so long and getting to see everything that's going on. I don't know what's your feeling on U.S. soccer? I mean, if you look at this with the expansion of the field to 48, which we talked to JP about, you win one game, you almost guarantee yourself moving through the group stage.
2: The weird thing is there doesn't seem to be much hype. Like, leading up to this, I would have thought that the last 6 months would be U.S. soccer, U.S. soccer, U.S. soccer, and it's not.
1: It's too much about ticket prices and visas and transportation and tailgating. It's been all the logistics nonsense.
2: I also think there's a nervous reluctance to hyping up this team because nobody knows them. Nobody knows what they're capable of, what they're not capable of. And I think people are just nervous as... could they be out in the group stage? Is it possible that they could go on? And I think the hype will come if you're right, if they move through that group stage.
1: If they win tonight, all of a sudden you're going to see a wave of people excited because they'll probably play better in the other. You know, this tonight's probably their hardest matchup against Paraguay. I believe Paraguay had an injury in the warm-up matches, like kind of the friendlies that they were doing coming in. So we'll see what they look like. I'm actually going over. I was invited to a watch party, Jeff. You know how I feel about watching sports with other people.
2: Okay.
1: I have let them know that I need a corner to just curl up in and watch the game, okay? Do you think they'll give me one?
3: Are they accommodating you with a corner in a party?
1: No, not really.
3: Okay, I don't think so.
1: It's like a big, you know how the state's doing their watch parties everywhere. You know, my government stuff, I have to go like do something. So,
3: oh, yeah. So they're definitely going to give you a corner.
1: Yeah, they're definitely not going
3: to. Mr. VIP.
1: They're not giving me a damn thing.
3: Are you getting your own HOV lane on the New Jersey Turnpike like people who have FIFA tickets?
1: Oh, my God, Jeff. Okay, so we are very close to total chaos, by the way. If the Spurs win game 5. You have France playing in the afternoon at New York Stadium or whatever the heck they call it now, not MetLife Stadium. And then Wemby at night with the train shut down at MSG.
3: Where do you live? What state do you live in?
1: Jersey.
3: You literally just called it New York or whatever it is stadium.
1: Well, I refuse to call it New York, New Jersey Stadium, New Jersey, New York Stadium. It's MetLife Stadium. It's Lincoln Financial Field. This is stupid.
3: You can't just call it New York Stadium.
1: No, I'm going to call it MetLife.
3: That was just wrong.
1: I'm going to call it MetLife Stadium because that's what it is.
3: We apologize to all the New Jersey residents.
1: For
3: one of our two New Jersey residents calling it New York Stadium.
1: I hope that our residents can make it to the stadium. I was seeing last night.
3: You can make it there. You just have to sell your firstborn child.
1: Did you see the Uber set up?
3: No, I have not.
1: You can Uber there. And it will drop you off in a parking lot 1.3 miles away from the stadium.
3: And then what do you do?
1: Walk.
3: Call another Uber?
1: Walk. No, you walk. I mean, there's going
3: to
1: be so...
3: You have to walk a mile and a half?
1: Yes.
3: Where are they dropping you off?
1: At a staging lot from the stadium. I don't understand what New Jersey did, by the way. Like, Philly's
3: off the turnpike. There's no road. It's all highways.
1: You can't drive there. The parking lots are closed.
3: I don't understand how you walk a mile and a half unless you close a road or you're just playing Frogger with yourself running across a highway.
1: Which could happen. This is literally... Speaking of Frogger, did you see the guy, the international guy who's going around the country just, like, documenting his trip, going to, like, Buc-ee's and all this other stuff? And
3: yeah, but what does that have to do with Frogger?
1: He's dodging people as he goes across the country. It's very interesting to watch.
3: It's not the same. Obviously, you've never played Frogger.
1: I've played Frogger. I'm not that old. I have played Frogger.
3: So I have a little fun thing for you.
1: Go for it.
3: Of course I'm doing it because I'm neat.
1: Yeah.
3: So they have this thing circulating around the internet that's the 2026 World Cup U.S. Sports 5 comparison.
1: Okay.
3: So it tells you which team is most like a World Cup team and the one you should root for.
1: All right.
3: So you have your choice. You can do it based on your NCAA football team, your NFL team, your NHL team, or your MLB team. Which one you want to start with?
1: I've got to start with Rutgers.
3: Okay.
1: Who am I?
3: See, that was the way it was supposed to end, and you ruined the whole bit.
1: I can't start with something else. I figured if I started with the Eagles, you would do the "I'm not going to talk to Eagles in this summer" nonsense.
3: It's fine, but we'll start with that. So we'll start with my school. So yes. if you went to Michigan or root for Michigan, you should be rooting for Brazil because
1: y'all are good.
3: Because they're considered historic royalty with iconic identity. So you scroll down through this little list, and if you're a Rutgers person...
1: How far down do you have to scroll in the list to get to Rutgers? Am I rooting for, like, Bosnia and Herzegovina?
3: Is Iraq. And the reason...
1: Iraq or Iran?
3: No, Iraq. And the reason...
1: Iran would have been better than Iraq.
3: The reason is it's a long road back. It would be a gritty return story.
1: Okay. So you're telling me there's a chance. Is that what you're saying?
3: It's way down on the bottom.
1: So my question is, who sat there and took the time to put this all together?
3: I think somebody created it through ChatGPT, but I can't tell you. I got this from someone else. So it was circulating around an office. My wife's office.
1: The things that make you interested and catch your attention stun me sometimes.
3: All right, so you want to do your NFL comparison? So I'll give you your props there. So if you are an Eagles fan,
1: we a good team.
3: We
1: a good team.
3: Well, who would you think it would be?
1: Like Argentina,
3: Senegal.
1: Okay,
3: and it's because they're physical, athletic, modern, and a rising threat.
1: Do they do the tush push?
3: No, because you can't use your hands in soccer.
1: Look, I am.
3: If you're a Flyers fan, you should be rooting for Mexico because they have massive passion, drama, and there's frustration.
1: They had a good match yesterday.
3: It's actually a good explanation.
1: Did you watch their match yesterday, their opening match?
3: Mexico?
1: Yeah. No. It was physical. There was three red cards. South Africa had two, Mexico had one. I did have a question for you. In last night's game, the late night game, South Korea against Chechnya, I think, mm-hmm. was the game. There was a lot of empty seats in Guadalajara. I was pretty surprised by that. I figured the Mexican stadiums would be pretty full. That it was
3: Well, it depends. I don't know what the economy is like in Guadalajara, but if the prices are similar in Mexico as to the ones in the U.S., I would imagine. I mean, it's got to be cost prohibitive in Mexico even more than it would be in the United States, right?
1: So are we going to see a lot of that? I mean, you see a lot of these stadiums giving away seats to, like, instead of lowering prices at the last minute, they're giving seats away to community organizations and other things. Very interesting.
3: I'm happy they're giving seats away to community organizations, but it is not, they are not doing it, in my belief, because they're altruistic.
1: No, they're doing it because an empty stadium.
3: Well, that and because they're so arrogant, they refuse to lower the prices.
1: That's true.
3: The answer is we're going to keep our prices exactly where we are, and we'd rather give away tickets, and at least that way we can foster some goodwill, and the seats will be full. Yes, in all sports in life, there is a lot of arrogance and hubris. For some reason, FIFA has taken the mantle as the most arrogant organization on this planet.
1: I don't know. Texas Tech is rivaling them. This might be a good transition point.
3: You really want my blood to boil before I go over my checkup, my annual checkup?
1: I apologize to your doctor. Let them know that everything was going well. And then Texas Tech tried to make themselves the victim for signing Brendan Sorsby, who, if you're not aware, gambled, was suspended.
3: How many times? How many times?
1: 40 times, I believe.
3: No. How many times has he placed a bet? They said, what, 9,000?
1: Like, yeah, like 9,000 times.
3: And at least $90,000.
1: Yes.
3: And he bet on his own team, mm-hmm. okay, which was the second you're born. You're told by everybody, don't bet on your own team, right? Mm-hmm. And he also apparently bet on adverse outcomes on his own team. Is that correct?
1: See that? I'm not.
3: Is that part of the report?
1: It says bets involving his own team. So I'm not sure which side he was taking it. Either way, I don't understand why we have to argue the semantics. I thought this was a bright line. And a court intervened and granted Sorsby a temporary injunction, allowing him to play while the case proceeds. Guess when the case is scheduled to be heard, Jeff?
3: Yeah, after the season.
1: February.
3: Yeah, but you know the one thing, and I'm not excusing it away, but I would not want to be a judge in Texas who is the one that tells a Texas football player not to play for a Texas school because people are lunatics. And we know in the sports world, there's all these death threats. Can you imagine what would have happened to that judge? This has become so sad that this is what we have to think about. But the fact is schools are trying to do the right thing. Although I roll my eyes when I hear Georgia is refusing to play them in anything when they're not scheduled to play anything. And Nebraska is refusing to play when
1: Georgia
3: not scheduled
1: is playing. Is the moral compass. Exactly.
3: The speeding school.
1: Yes.
3: And the entire
1: they should worry Big about Ten, creating a car service for their players first.
3: Yeah. And then the Big Ten decides they're gonna ban playing them and there's no game scheduled
1: Which,
3: by a Big
1: by
3: Ten.
1: By the way, if nobody responded, we would be saying, where is everybody talking? So like we're making light of the fact that these teams aren't playing, but good for them for at least standing up and saying, like, this is not right.
3: Yeah, but and how about Ken Paxton, the attorney general of Texas, who's got his own problems, mm-hmm. deciding that he's going to threaten the Big 12 with an antitrust lawsuit if they refuse to play him?
1: Where does the line?
3: Where's Texas Tech on this?
1: Texas Tech is making themselves out to be the victim.
3: Okay, but I want to highlight right here that Texas Tech decided to recruit a guy they know has all of these gambling problems.
1: Stop it now.
3: And are standing by this decision for one reason and one reason only, is because they think they can win more football games.
1: Absolutely.
3: And I know that sports are about winning and that you should do as much as you can, but there has to be some line. I don't care what you say. There has to be some line. And it is despicable that Texas Tech is wrapping themselves in some sort of victimhood when they've decided to take in somebody who apparently is still getting treatment for it. And I hope that he is okay for it. And we've talked millions of times on the show of addiction being a real issue. But that doesn't mean that you have to let somebody, just because they're somebody who's addicted to eating chicken, you don't let that fox in the hen house.
1: He's not being let in because he's addicted. He's being let in because he can play good football. And that's the thing. They can say whatever they want about supporting a student athlete who's going through a tough time. If he couldn't throw a football, he wouldn't be on the team. End of story.
3: And here's another one. Texas Tech billionaire booster Cody Campbell.
1: Yep.
3: Saying, quote, they don't want to play us.
1: Yes.
3: Yes. Yeah. They don't want to play you. They don't want to play you because you decided that you have no ethics at all.
1: Yeah. And by the way, I mean, if you really care about the student athlete, you're going to make him go through recovery under this spotlight. Like, that is the recovery is hard enough on its own without all of the pressure that you are going to put on this student athlete so that he can win football games for you while you tell me that it's about his best interest.
3: If you're going through a recovery from any addiction, aren't you supposed to just focus on that?
1: Yes, yeah, so you make amends and you
3: okay,
1: focus.
3: Well, I thought he was still going through the recovery. So if he's still going through it, why is he putting himself in this line of fire, and how possibly can he be focused on the one thing that he needs to focus on?
1: I don't know. I'm mixed on questioning him because, you know, I know he wants to chase his dreams and he's an addict, and those two things shouldn't conflict in his mind. I blame the adults who are allowing this to happen as I do. He created the situation.
3: Brendan Sorsby is an adult. He's in his 20s.
1: If they didn't give him NIL money and let him come in, this wouldn't be an issue. Am I wrong?
3: You're not wrong that part is accurate, but you are, and it's not a question of right or wrong. I just don't believe that he is absolved of any.
1: Oh, I know.
3: I also don't think him saying I'm an addict absolves him of what he did. Every athlete walks into every building and every beginning of a season, and the first thing they say is, don't bet on your sport.
1: Admitting you are an addict is only the first step to owning it. It is not the last. I know that very uniquely. You know that. Like, I don't understand how you're going to recover in that spotlight easily. And I have a hard time watching.
3: And the other thing that bothers me is, I mean, the decision by this judge is baffling and not very well explained. But if the explanation is that this is a mental illness issue, that, and that you can't bar somebody from anything because of a mental illness, the fear is that everybody's going to take advantage of this loophole and drive a truck through it. So every time some kid bets on their team or bets on their sport, they're just going to say I'm an addict, which minimizes
1: addiction,
3: the real issue.
1: Yeah.
3: And that is another concern that I have, is that this has become something that they've made a mockery of for the benefit
1: of wins trying and losses to pop it.
3: The Texas football team.
1: Well, and it's going to impact everything else going forward. We've got about 5 minutes left.
3: Well, I'd like to, there's one other thing.
1: Go ahead.
3: Because the other,
1: I mean, if we don't talk about anything else this show, that's fine. We can.
3: That's
1: talk
3: fine.
1: About
3: this. But my other concern is that you constantly hear people this week saying the NCAA deserves this because of everything else.
1: No, they don't.
3: They don't. We are the first people to come on and say how the NCAA has screwed up A through Z.
1: They've tried with gambling. They haven't.
3: This one, you don't deserve bad things because other bad things you do.
1: Yes.
3: And so the NCAA did nothing wrong here. They tried to enforce a logical rule to protect the integrity of their sport. Just that issue they have done okay with. So it's not their fault, nor did they deserve it, because some school and some judge and some kid and all of those people in Texas Tech decided to do what they did.
1: I guess the logic there is that they've allowed NIL and everything else to run wild.
3: But this has nothing to do with NIL.
1: I know, but I think that's the logic of a person trying to go there. I agree with you.
3: Well, I don't think it's logic. It's illogic.
1: The NCAA can be blamed for a lot of things, not the actions of a judge. Not at all. You want to talk Phillies last couple of minutes? You want to talk NHL playoffs?
3: You want to talk about the exciting new addition to the team? Are you excited tonight for Derek Hill?
1: I don't think that he was meant to be what he's being made into. I think the Adolis Garcia injury has made it a larger
3: problem. We know more?
1: No, we haven't. When he came out of the game, they said it was a shoulder.
3: They said it was a pulled muscle,
1: right shoulder. We haven't heard anything else on if it's a tear. He had just started to hit a little bit. The bigger issue is his defense in the outfield. You don't have that. And you have told me many, many, many, many, many, many times, we have nobody to replace them.
3: And you even have less because for those of you that forgot, Johan Rojas was in the system because Johan Rojas got suspended.
1: Who?
3: because he decided to hang out with Alvarado. Not for real, but apparently the they PED decided club. To do a similar thing. Yeah, the PED club. He's now out for the season, even if he was going to come back from a suspension because he hurt himself working his way back.
1: And yet the Phillies are still 37-31, six games over 500, took 2 of 3 from Toronto. Even though they're still 8 games back of the Braves, who just keep winning, they're a game and a half up on the Padres for the second wild card spot, a game and a half back on the Cardinals for the first wild card spot. 28-12 since Don Mattingly took over and won 10 of 13 series. And yet I still have no idea what this team is.
3: Well, you know, they're still 8 games back of the Braves. They are in wild card contention. It's not that they're doing it with smoke and mirrors because they have great players. They still have Schwarber. They still have Harbor. Marsh has turned into something I never thought he would turn into.
1: What did you text me this week?
3: That I think he deserves to be on the All-Star team.
1: That needs to be called out on this show. That needs to be pointed out.
3: I readily say I am absolutely shocked.
1: Our listeners know this has been a Marsh O'Hoppy thing since day one. We have followed them both.
3: This, if you're going to gloat over this, this is the week to do it. Because if you saw O'Hoppy's defensive,
1: I have to take it while I can get it, Jeff. I'm taking it now. And look, Marsh keeps.
3: But you have 2.5 great pitchers. It depends on which day Lizardo. What Lizardo is going to be on?
1: It doesn't depend on which day. It depends on which stadium. Did you see? Have you seen the difference between his road and home starts?
3: His
1: 7 road starts. He has a 1.55 ERA. His home starts at Citizens Bank Park, 7.34 ERA.
3: Why? What could possibly be the explanation
1: for that?
3: It's a
1: 5.79 run gap. It leads all pitchers in baseball and is the third largest home road ERA split by a left-hander since they started tracking it in 1976.
3: Is there any chance somebody's going to blame the mound?
1: Well, and it's worse. 1 home run allowed in 7 road starts, 7 home runs in his home starts, 37 hits on the road versus 43 at home in fewer innings. He's just two completely different pitchers. And nobody
3: can.
1: Why?
3: What's the explanation?
1: Nobody can explain it to me. Nobody can. But he is literally night and day. But then you'd have Sanchez and Wheeler, who are just dominant.
3: Yeah, and then Nola, you don't know what you're going to get. I mean, the weird thing about Nola is you would think as he got older, the velocity would be the problem, and the velocity hasn't changed.
1: I am convinced it's the ABS and the pitch clock. It's changed the way that he pitches, and he just hasn't adjusted yet. We got about 30 seconds left. Where is your head with this team now?
3: The Phillies?
1: Yeah.
3: It's meh.
1: That's a great way to describe it.
3: You want to get excited about them. There are things to definitely be excited about. But when you look at this team, do they look like a second round exit?
1: Oh, God, I'm going to leave it. That's going to be the last thought. Thanks so much for joining us this week. Make sure to join us next Friday night to help you start your weekend in style. Go Team USA. Have a great one. We'll talk to you next week. Bye-bye.
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13: And welcome to Philadelphia Focus. I'm Laura Lewis, and with us today, the Director of Education and Community Engagement from the Museum of the American Revolution, Adrian Whaley, is my guest today. Welcome.
14: Thank you. Thank you so much for having me. I'm excited to be with you.
13: We have met several times over the years, and you have the most wonderful story. So instead of talking first about Declaration Days, the 4th of July and the semicentennial celebrations that will be going on at the Museum of the American Revolution. Look at me getting it correct. Let's get started first with there are some big anniversaries coming up. Staff, you all started before the museum began, but the 10th anniversary of the museum will be coming up in April of 27. So can you talk a little bit about your journey with the museum? Because it's fascinating.
14: Absolutely. So I was lucky enough to begin working at the museum before it opened to the public. I started working here in October of 2016 when I was the manager of school programs and partnerships. So my first job was to actually develop the programs for students and teachers so that when we opened to the public, we would have something to offer them. So my 10-year anniversary comes up before the 10-year anniversary of the museum being open to the public.
13: I actually interviewed your then director, and now he's the CEO, long before it opened, and he was talking about a tent. And so I started watching that spot there at 3rd and Chestnut and watched it go up and the brick walls going up and you all living out of that little trailer on the site. And it was one of the quickest installations I think I've ever seen. And then when it opened, absolutely amazing. And when it opened, we see you at the very end of the exhibit. Tell that story.
14: It's a fantastic memory that you have. So one of my first experiences at this museum was they were still in the process of finishing all of the things in the galleries. They were still installing artwork and artifacts and all sorts of things. And one of the ways that we tell stories, we've got a variety of ways. We use artifacts, we use artwork, we use all sorts of interactives, we use digital storytelling, we use sort of recreated environments. But one of the old school ways that we tell stories is by using tableau, so life-size figures who are basically acting out scenes from the revolution. And so they still had this scene that they needed to finish that focused on people of African descent who were living in Virginia in 1781, who were having this conversation about whether or not several of the folks in this scene are going to run away, seek their own freedom by joining the British. And they had a female figure who still needed to be finished. She needed a head. And so they asked me if I would be willing to be modeled for that figure. And so I said yes. So they slathered me up with some goop. They turned that into a cast. They filled it up with some sort of plaster-like material, sent that off to an artist who painted it to look like a real person. They put hair on it, attached it to the body, made the whole thing look good. And now there is a figure who has my face, who stands in one of the tableaus in the gallery, looking out and looking upon all of the different guests who walk past.
13: I'm going to assume you take a lot of kids through that museum. And do any of them recognize you? Do you stand next to it just to see?
14: That is a fantastic question. And it is one of my favorite things to do, to tell people that, hey, this is me. And it's like such a secret behind the scenes thing. I think people just aren't thinking about like how the different elements of a museum are put together. And so when they see the figure and then I tell them, hey, by the way, that's me. And they look back and forth and they make that connection. They have this like wow moment. That is just so much fun to be able to provide in a museum setting.
13: Well, I know a lot of that first staff ended up in wax throughout the tableaus. And it just goes to show that these were real people. They were living, breathing people just like us. And the museum tells that story beautifully, not just to kids, but to, well, all visitors. Everybody gets that story, but you do have a way of connecting with us as we walk through it. And you can feel like me in that period. What would I have done? What was going on around me?
14: Yes. You know, our president and CEO, Scott Stevenson, likes to say that he wanted the experience to feel like a movie that you could walk through. And one of the things that allows that to happen is to show people not just the moments when things are done deals, but the moments when people are in the midst of decision making, where they have to figure out, am I going to go left or am I going to go right? What is the thing that I'm going to do? How might this impact my future? And the thing is, we can all connect with moments where we've had to make big decisions and we don't know what the outcome is going to be. And for us, we think that that's one of the most important things about sharing stories of the American Revolution. So many people today think of it as inevitable. They think of it as, you know, a foregone conclusion that the Americans were going to win. But of course, if you're living in the 18th century, that is so completely far from what be expected to happen that people couldn't necessarily fathom it except by faith alone. You know, every decision that people are making, they don't know what's going to happen 10 minutes later, 10 months later, 10 years later, and they just hope that it's going to work out for the best.
13: And you tell the story of the different people that are involved in this. It's not just a bunch of guys in wool on a hot day in July in Philadelphia, windows closed. It's the native tribes that are there. It's men and women who came from different countries other than Great Britain, loyalists, you name it. They so many different factions all together in this hotbed, and you tell everyone's story.
14: Yes, absolutely. And it's baked right into our mission. So our goal is to uncover and share compelling stories about the diverse people and the complex events that sparked America's ongoing experiment in liberty, equality, and self-government. You know, there's about 2.5 million people who live in British North America on the eve of the revolution, and they're not all George Washington or Thomas Jefferson or John Adams or Ben Franklin.

0: people to be nursed and cared for, and that requires everybody. And so in order to tell as full a story of the revolution as we can, even though we know that we can't tell every single story, we really make an effort to lift up all of the many people who are a part of this effort.
1: You still have that joy of your job. And as director of education and community engagement, it's got to be for all levels. I mean, it's got to be for the littlest kids that are coming through, you know, drag through maybe, and then getting interested, but also school kids, teens, young adults, and then, of course, older folk, too. And you have all these programs that are geared towards everybody's interests.
0: Yes, we really try to make sure that this is a place for everybody. We know that some people don't have a choice of whether or not they're going to come here, right? Students, for example. So we want to make sure that they're going to have a good experience. And then we know that there are people who have loved this story since they were kids, even if they're still kids, right? Or if they're kids at heart. We know that there's people who are working on dissertations and they want to see the really cool stuff that we have on display. We know that there's people who read the popular histories and just want to know what sort of artifacts are out there that connect to the stories that they're learning about. And so we're trying to make sure that whether they're going through our galleries, whether they're interacting with one of our educators at a discovery cart, whether they're going on a walking tour outside of our building, or whether they're hanging out in our discovery center and, you know, trying on, dress up clothing or pretending that they're making a stew in a kettle over a campfire, that they are really having a good experience. We want people to feel like this is a place that they can come back to and that it's a place that they want to tell their friends, their family, their colleagues, their associates about.
1: And Matthew Skick's been on many times to talk about the different new exhibits that come in. And it's that this is still, above being fun, just a fun place to visit, it is a scholarly effort, and you're uncovering materials, artifacts, bringing together the ephemera of this war that hadn't been together since the war in amazing exhibits.
0: Yes, yes. And we're really trying to do all of that in ways that lift up like human stories and human experiences. One of the things that I appreciate about working here is that my colleagues bring such a high level of rigor to the work that they're doing. Our curatorial team does amazing work to research the stories that we share. And then they do such a good job of working with the education team to make sure that we've got the info that we need in order to make this information accessible to the public. And the great thing about my team is that it's not like we're bringing just expertise in how to be educators for different levels, people with different backgrounds, et cetera, but also that we have a love of doing research here. We've got people with degrees in history on our team. We've got people who are genealogists on our team, right? We've got people who love getting into the archives and the records and looking at the real thing. So like when we go back to thinking about what it was like to stay at home during COVID, you know, we get that there are people who, for a variety of different reasons, really enjoyed getting to work from home. But I gotta say, no one starts working in curatorial or education in a museum so that they can then work from home. So we were really excited when we had the opportunity to come back into the building and be close to the things and the stories again.
1: I mentioned that, of course, Scott came in months before you opened, when really the only story he had to tell definitely was the story of the tent. And he gets so involved and so emotional about it. And then you go and see it and you go, I'm getting verklempt over seeing this tent story. But and when I do know that he is Washington in the tent. Yeah,
0: Phil. Yeah, he is.
1: Speaking of looking around.
0: Living his best life.
1: Yes, everybody got involved there. But it's 2016 and you're planning this museum and you have to be thinking ahead going, where will we be 1 year from today, 5 years from today, 10 years? Oh my gosh, it's the Semaquin Centennial and here's our moment. And how do we plan? We've got 10 years to plan for this enormous event. The Museum of the American Revolution is going to have to, you know, play a big part in the city's celebration, I would say. So
0: we've been thinking about this for a while.
1: I mean, you had to have thought about it. And so now here we are. So do you want to go through what you're doing for Declaration Days?
0: Yes, absolutely. So yes, we've been thinking about and just getting more and more excited about this anniversary for years, you know, looking ahead and thinking about like, who else, when are we ever going to have an opportunity like this again in our lifetimes to be

0: working at a museum that is about the American Revolution when the semi-quincentennial of the Declaration of Independence and, you know, July 4th and everything, this nation's creation was taking place. And so here we are in this moment, and what are we doing for it? So we've got Declaration Days from July 1st through July 5th, where we are really going to be like doubling down on the work that we do, the fun that we have to lift up stories around independence and the Declaration. So one thing that's really exciting is that for about a week, we are going to have 8 different original copies of the Declaration of Independence on display in our museum. We're going to have 6 in our special exhibition, including a John Dunlap printing, a printing by Mary Catherine Goddard, who was a printer and postmaster in Baltimore, Maryland. We're going to have the first newspaper printing of the Declaration. We're even going to have the first translation of the Declaration of Independence in that exhibition. We're also going to have printings from Massachusetts and New York on display in our core galleries. So no matter where you go in the museum, you will be around declarations of independence, which is really cool. And I should mention that special exhibition that we have that's going to feature those 6 copies of the Declaration. It's called The Declaration's Journey. And it is specifically created for the semi-quincentennial to lift up once the Declaration has been written. So it's not about like Thomas Jefferson's efforts and the Committee of 5 to put the Declaration together. It's not so much about like the coming together of these Enlightenment ideals. What it's actually about is once it's been written, how is it used both at home as well as around the world to support, to spark, to influence rights and sovereignty and independence movements. So everything from like the abolitionist movement here to the women's rights movements and LGBTQ plus movements here to thinking about independence, rights and sovereignty movements in places like France and Haiti and Mexico and Chile and Ireland and just all over the place. So we're really excited to give people an opportunity to think about the Declaration in a way that they might otherwise not. So that's really cool. But then what else are we doing just generally? We are going to have arts and crafts. We're going to have costumed interpretation. One of our good friends, Michelle Gabrielson, is going to be here on July the 2nd and the 3rd. She's actually going to be bringing to life Mary Catherine Goddard and teaching people about the process of printmaking. We're going to go even further with that, working with our friends from Common Press from over at the University of Pennsylvania. They're going to be doing printing and papermaking workshops from July the 2nd through the 4th. So you can come in and you can get your hands into some of that like craft and artisan work to really see how both of those processes take place. And then on July the 5th, we're going to have the Philadelphia Freedom Band because it's also Pride Month. And so how can we tie that story? And so they're going to be here for a special musical performance. So no matter what day you come in between July the 1st and the 5th, and frankly, anytime you come in July, it's going to be a good time to be thinking about and experiencing activities around independence and the Declaration.
1: Let's talk about Thursday, July 2nd, too. Amy Needle from Historic Philadelphia and Vince Stango from the National Constitution Center have been on several times over the last year and talking about your red, white, and blue to-do celebration Thursday, July 2nd. So do you want to talk a little bit about how you will be participating in this very special annual celebration?
0: Yeah, so we are always excited to be one of the friends and supporters and hosts of the Red, White, and Blue To Do. So if you come over to our location, if I'm remembering correctly, you're going to have the opportunity. Once the parade has taken place, there's going to be activities, there's going to be musical performances and things kind of all along the historical district. And so we're going to be the site of a musical performance. So come and hang out on our plaza. Make sure that you're walking up and down the street to see what everybody else has to offer, and definitely come into our building and hang out with us.
1: They described it. They've been practicing this, their 4th of July now for the last few years with you. Like, this is like a third to do, I believe.
0: Yes.
1: Getting ready for the big one this year and making it an annual fun event. Thank you, John Adams, for getting the date wrong. Hey, if you are just joining us, I'm Laura Lewis. With me today, the Director of Education and Community Engagement agent for the Museum of the American Revolution, Adrian Whaley. If you would like more information about absolutely anything to do with the Museum of the American Revolution, their events, their schedules, hours, location, how to visit, all of it, it can be found at amrevmuseum.org, amrevmuseum.org. Now, let's get back to it. What else is going on? I mean, because at the same time, you've also got special talks. You've got a lot of again, engaging programs. Now, we're sitting down just before Flag Day, which I think is Sunday the 14th. And you've got a lot of stuff going on for that. And I'm going to guess that some of this stuff is also going to be continuing on through the rest of the summer into the coming weeks. So let's go into Flag Day, too.
0: So that's really exciting. We're going to have out, number one, our True Colors flag project, which is super neat. So imagine it's the 18th century. It's the age of sail. There are ships plying back and forth all across the Atlantic Ocean, and each of them is carrying a set of flags so that when they're entering different nations' ports, they can raise the appropriate flag as a sign of respect. Or if they're engaged in some of the more unsavory aspects of sailing on the ocean, maybe they want to sail a flag that tricks another ship into thinking that they're friendly, and maybe they're going to engage in a little bit of an act of piracy, maybe. So there's lots of reasons that ships might have a bunch of different nations' flags on display. And several years ago, we worked with a bunch of craftspeople across the country to actually recreate a bunch of these flags. So if you walk into the museum most days this summer, you're going to see all around our main stairwell these beautiful flags representing different nations and empires from the 18th century. As a part of that, daily, we're going to have 10-minute talks over Flag Day weekend that are all about the True Colors Project. Those will be at 12:30 each day. Speaking of 10-minute talks, in our exhibition, The Declaration's Journey, we have a beautiful original version of a pride flag. And so we're going to have 10-minute talks that focus on that with the theme of pride and progress. So that's really cool. In our Revolution Place Kids Discovery Center, we're going to have a make-your-own-flag craft activity. And then we're going to sort of build on all of this with the discovery cart that's all about artisans and makers. This is also the weekend, by the way, that we are going to be starting our summer hours at the museum. So we're going to be extending our day by an hour and a half. We're going to be opening a little bit earlier at 9:30 in the morning each day. And then we're going to close an hour later at 6 in the evening. So, you know, if you've had an early dinner and you're like, what else should I do with my time? Come over to the museum and spend a little more time hanging out with us.
1: And your tickets are good for 2 days. They are.
0: So if you are a super nerd and you want to read every single label in the museum, you got 2 days to do it.
1: And I have taken super nerds there that have had to take advantage of that. When you drag them kicking and screaming out at the end, you say, well, it's time to go. You come back tomorrow. And they do, because there is enough to see there. And now, you did so much for Flag Day. Now, will we be able to see that throughout the rest of the weeks? I mean, it will still be for through the holiday, the Declaration days.
0: So our True Colors Flag Project will be up throughout the summer, and you'll be able to pick up resources about the True Colors Flag Project. They'll be in our main atrium space. There's a family activity guide as well as just an orientation guide. So yeah, there's opportunities to learn all about the True Colors Project and think about how that ties into the story of Flag Day throughout the summer.
1: When you get a new exhibit, how do you go about thinking about, okay, I need to teach this to a group of kindergartners who walk through? I've got to make it entertaining for the school kids that are walking through. But I also have to make it interesting and engaging for someone who cares and is interested in the history and walks in because of that. How do you start parsing down all of this material to greet so many different eyes?
0: That is a great question. So I would say that we're kind of going about this thinking about two domains. So one of them is we're thinking about what we want to build directly into the exhibition. And then we're also thinking about what are the sort of wraparound supports that we want to provide? What are the resources? What are the activities, the programs, the workshops, the arts and crafts activities, those sorts of things? Now, what we're doing is we're actually starting early in the exhibition development process, working between the education and the curatorial teams to decide what are the biggest like goals, the biggest learning objectives that we have for this exhibition. What do we think are the most important things that we want people to walk away with? And we tend to keep that list at like no more than maybe five things. We're thinking for school students about how does this exhibition and the stories within it tie in to state standards, to school curricula, et cetera, et cetera. And that generally gives us like a path forward for thinking about what's the school tour going to look like. Are we going to create an add-on workshop? Are we going to create a teacher resource guide? That also depends upon when is this thing going to be running. If it's just a summer exhibition, we won't focus as much on school students. We'll do that for things that are open over the course of like the fall, winter, spring. But generally speaking, it's really easy to figure out what our guidance is going to be for school students. For other folks, whether it's kids or adult learners, one of the things that we're thinking about is how can we incorporate play and hands-on engagement into what we're doing, whether it's built into this special exhibition or whether it's something that we supplement with. Because whether you're a kid or a kid at heart, you probably like exploring things. You probably enjoy feeling curious and having that curiosity piqued and or satisfied, right? And you kind of want to do things with your hands. So we're thinking about how can we create those activities. For the littles who we know probably aren't going to be trying to read every single label and the labels aren't going to be written for them, we are always thinking about family guides. And for the little littles, we're thinking about like scavenger hunts, because we want them to be engaged and have something fun to do and to leave feeling like they had a good, exciting experience in a museum. We know that when kids come to museums with their families, they're more likely to come back as adults. They're more likely to be supporters of museums in a variety of different ways. And so we want to make sure that we're starting them young, knowing that they can have a good time in a history museum, right? So we're thinking about all of these different things. We're thinking about object-centered learning because we are a history museum and we've got all of these objects. How can we help people to learn from them? Not just looking at things in a display case, but can we have replicas? Can we show how a thing is made? Can we take a thing apart and put each of the pieces on display in some sort of a way so that people can learn all about it? Because in so many ways, to quote a previous historian and educator, the past is a foreign country. How can we make it a little less foreign and help people to build direct connections between themselves and the stories that they're seeing on the walls? So all of those sorts of things are what we're thinking about as we're trying to put these exhibitions together.
1: You do marry hands-on, touchy-feely with high-tech beautifully. It is seamless as you walk through the galleries, all the different galleries, which each one tells a different story, a different aspect as you move through the revolution there. Speaking of moving, I just realized this. There you sit in America's most historic little square mile. You're getting outside the museum now. You've got some special tours that you're offering for the first time.
0: Oh, yeah. So we've got a bunch of things happening outside of the museum. So there's sort of at a base level, we do walking tours. We do some really great walking tours. One of them is thinking about Philadelphia as a revolutionary city. One of them is thinking about how Philadelphia has tied into so many of the different stories of international rights, independence, and sovereignty movements. Thinking about how people came here to sign documents, how people were inspired by things that happened at Independence Hall and so on and so forth. So those are two walking tours. Each Saturday in the month of June, because it's Pride Month, we're also lifting up this amazing, fascinating story about someone known as the Public Universal Friend, who after a near-death experience actually sort of returned to life, identifying as a genderless being, who saw it as their mission to go out into the world and spread their religious faith. So we'll be leading those tours and Saturdays throughout the month of June. But then we get even further outside of the museum. So this is the fifth year of our Revolution at the Library program for families, where we actually take a bunch of our family activities, whether it's thinking about life at sea, or it's thinking about archaeology and what's under the museum, or a bunch of other topics, spies. We take these programs out to branches of libraries all around the greater Philadelphia region. So whether it's the Free Library of Philadelphia, whether it's Camden County over in New Jersey or Burlington County in New Jersey, and even a couple of independent branches of libraries, we're taking these programs out for free. You don't even have to sign up for these programs. Generally, you just show up. It depends on the rules of the different libraries. And then after we run two programs at each of the branches that we're partnered with, we actually host a free family field trip back to the museum so that people can build that connection from what they experienced at the site that they already trusted, their local library, back to what is actually happening inside of our building. So we have a lot of fun with that. And then you talked about our tent earlier. So we actually created a replica of George Washington sleeping in office tent. And that's called our first Oval Office project. And we've been traveling it all across the nation this year, and we still have a bunch of trips left to go. So people should go onto our website, mrevmuseum.org, and they should look for anything labeled First Oval Office Project to see if our tents are going to end up in a place near them.
1: Wow. And your online content is absolutely fabulous. And you know what? We're running out of time. Do you want to have just a few seconds, talk about your online content, and then we're going to wrap things up?
0: Absolutely. Come onto our website. You'll find a ton of different resources. We're talking about reading lists for children and adults if you're interested in learning about more about the revolution. We've got digital interactives that dig more deeply into stories that we can't always tell in our galleries. We've got a multimedia timeline of the American Revolution that you can explore that lifts up objects from our collections. We've got all sorts of videos and coloring pages and activity sheets and you name it, and we probably have it up on our website. So definitely come visit us online.
1: It's a great resource for parents and educators.
0: We sure hope so. Thank you very much.
1: Well, believe it or not, we are out of time. So how about some parting words?
0: This is the year, if ever there was a year, to really dig into stories about the American Revolution. So we truly hope that as you are getting yourself excited about the semi-quincentennial, that you will come to our museum at 3rd and Chestnut Streets and you will hang out with us, especially during our extended summer hours. Join us for our Declaration Days or really any day this summer. Come play with us.
1: And of course, a schedule of events can be found at mrevmuseum.org. And that's where you go for all information about the Museum of the American Revolution at mrevmuseum.org. And my guest today, Adrienne Whaley, she is the Director of Education and Community Engagement since 2016. and happy anniversary come October on your 10th anniversary there at the museum. And of course, we'll be speaking well before the museum's 10th. But again, for more information about everything we talked about, whether to catch what's left of Flag Day or to just enjoy Declaration Days or the regular events that are going on all through the summer months and into the fall. Let's just not forget you're a year-round museum. 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Adrienne, thanks for doing this today.
0: Thank you so much for having me.
1: Absolutely. Anytime. I'm Laura Lewis. This has been Philadelphia Focus. 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
3: What's up?
2: And joining us from Planet Zoom, the one and only Steph. How are you, Steph?
4: Hello, I'm good.
2: Excellent. Well, you're not going to be good for long because we have to punish this episode because we are talking about the Punisher One Last Kill, the Punisher one-shot special that follows the life of Frank Castle after he escaped Daredevil Born Again Season 1. And now we know what Frank was up to. So what did you think of what Frank was up to, Steph?
4: First, I have to say, I don't know where I was when I realized, I thought this was like a whole season, like another Punisher season. I was all stoked for it. No, it was one episode, which was fine because I really enjoyed it. It was fun. It was good to see what he's been doing. Mm-hmm. I felt really bad for him. He seemed really low.
2: Yeah.
4: And I have to say I was super proud of myself for recognizing who the mafia baddie was.
2: Oh, wow. Like,
4: is that Judith Light?
3: Yes, it is. Playing Ma Nucci.
2: Yeah.
4: Yeah, I was like, "What? That's awesome." So, but yeah, coming back to your question, I liked it.
2: Okay. Rob, I already know you liked it.
3: I did. And I'm a little bummed that we didn't get to see everything that happened to Monucci.
2: Well, we couldn't show what happened to Monucci in the comic book that this story was based on. It was called Welcome Back, Frank. And it really shows Frank in the comic book. It showed the Frank being readjusted to civilian life after coming home from Vietnam. And he was in the middle of killing the Nucci family. And they had him cornered. The Nucci mob family had the Punisher cornered in the Central Park Zoo. And so Frank had to improvise. And he killed several of Bonucci's soldiers with various zoo animals, the boa constrictor, a
4: I
2: tiger.
4: Wish they would have showed that.
2: That's what Rob's saying.
4: Oh, and, my gosh. That would have been so great.
2: And Monucci, who was so upset with her son, they can't do anything right, followed her guys, her goons, into an entrapment, a bear entrapment. So Punisher, Frank, punches a bear in the face just to get it angry, runs away. And Monucci, Judith Light's character, was mauled by a bear.
3: Yeah, I loved it.
2: And when I say mauled, Steph, she lost both arms, both legs, and was scarred up and down her get. So she was a...
3: She wore a wig.
4: Oh my God.
2: She wore a wig, so she had no... but picture her in a hospital bed, no arms, no legs, and yelling at her sons and her crew. So that's who Judith Light played.
4: So she's doing way better in the show than in the comic, is what you're saying.
2: Yo, yes. When we saw her, when she got out of the car.
4: She's still pretty good.
2: with two canes, I think, okay, well, she got off light, no pun intended. But
4: They need to, do you think they'll ever come back to that? That's amazing. That needs to be a whole series in and of itself right there.
3: Yeah.
4: He punches a bear. If he wasn't my hero before, he absolutely is now. He punched a bear to make him mad. Yeah. I cannot tell you how much of a fan of that I am.
2: I'll send you the stills, but yeah, that's in the comics. That's how the fate of Monucci.
3: The Garth Ennis books were so bloody.
2: Yeah, they were very graphic. And I think they tried to, because John Bernthal co-wrote the script or co-wrote the story on this one.
4: Yeah.
2: And he borrowed a lot from the Garth Ennis run of The Punisher. That's why that fight scene, we saw so much graphic. And it kind of reminded me of the Kingpin wading through, you know, New York City Hall.
3: Right.
2: Just wasting guys left and right. But that was, you know, the most violent we've ever seen The Punisher since, I think, Punisher season 2.
4: That's saying something.
2: Go ahead. Yeah, and that is saying something.
4: I heard him say that it was almost like he was saying that this episode was very much like frame for frame of the comic.
3: Yeah.
4: So definitely, you know, this goes back to what you were saying, Craig, how he really took from those. So, I mean, you seem more familiar with the comic, obviously, than me. But did you feel like that episode really was really close to source material?
2: Yeah, it was as close to a source material as we've seen since the Punisher Netflix series. The probably the closest it's been was in, I think it was Punisher season 1 when he had Daredevil on the roof chained up, and he taped a gun to Daredevil's hand and wanted, you know, Daredevil to shoot him, because if he doesn't shoot, if Daredevil doesn't shoot the Punisher, and the Punisher is going to kill someone. That was straight out of the comic. I'm trying to remember if that was Punisher season 1, if that was Daredevil season 3. But Punisher One Last Kill really is probably the most comic accurate Punisher story.
3: The Punisher over the years is a completely unhinged guy. I mean,
4: don't say.
3: No, seriously, like, you don't even know half the things that they did to him. One point in time, he was they mind hypnotized him something, and he killed Nick Fury.
4: Oh.
3: Yeah, and then another time he got killed. And he became an angel.
2: And he was killing.
4: That must have been something.
2: That was something.
3: And then
4: Angel Punisher.
3: Then they made him a mob boss. And then there was another time he actually became Frankenstein, and it was called Frankencastle.
2: No way.
4: That's also amazing. They need to do that as well.
3: And then there was another time where he woke up and he was black.
2: Yeah, that was during the
4: what did they do to this character in the comics? Holy moly.
3: He'd been all over the place.
2: A lot.
4: Yeah,
2: he was gone.
3: The silliest one, and I know you're going to agree with me. During the War of Heroes, the Civil War thing, Frank worships Captain America because he's the ultimate soldier. So they teamed up. But Frank at one point took over as being, and he was wearing this silly Captain America costume that, but basically because he's a little more bloodthirsty and Cap isn't, Cap.
4: Yeah.
3: Kind of discarded him, and he was like, you never hear Cap yelling the things he was yelling at Frank Castle.
2: Yeah, it's the Punisher has been through a lot. And last thing I'll say before we get back to the actual show, there was a really cool what if story. Is what if Frank Castle had gotten the super soldier serum instead of Steve Rogers? And
4: oh my God, can you? The world would just be annihilated.
2: Steph, he had a shield with the Punisher logo on it instead of the star on Captain America.
4: Wow.
2: Yeah.
3: And then there was what if the Punisher killed the Marvel Universe?
2: Yeah, I still have that one. But we're getting off track, and we can talk about Punisher all day, but we need to talk about one Punisher, one last kill. This, and someone, actually our friend Donna, Rob, asked me, when should I watch this? When should I watch Punisher Last Kill? And there's one of two answers. You could watch right after Daredevil Born Again Season 1, when Frank escapes, and then watch it, you see what he's done. Or you can watch it at the end of Daredevil Born Again Season 2 to see where Frank has been and why he didn't help out Matt while all this carnage was going on in New York City. When would you tell people to watch Punisher Last Kill? After Season 1 or after Season
3: 2? I might tell them if they don't need to watch it right before they go see Spider-Man.
2: Okay.
3: Because I think Spider-Man, the movie, is going to be closer to what we see at the end of One Last Kill.
4: That's what I was going to ask you guys, too, how you think this was going to lead into or tie in with the new Spider-Man.
2: Well, we saw at the when the only critique I have of Punisher One Last Kill was right at the end. That's when I wanted to start. That's when I really got into it. And I was like, I wanted to see more of that. So I think we're going to see the Frank Castle we saw at the end, complete with the emblem, the iconic Punisher emblem. So I think when we see him in Spider-Man, he's been going through it. So that's why when we see him in Spider-Man, he and Spider-Man are very well acquainted. So Punisher's obviously been wreaking a lot of havoc between One Last Kill and
3: you hear that in the trailer.
2: Yeah.
3: What does Spider-Man say, go home, Frank.
2: So like, and get off my truck, suit yourself, and boom, he shoots him. So I think we're at the end of One Last Kill and beginning of Spider-Man, Frank is going to be cutting a long swath and cleaning up this one horse town that he calls New York City.
3: And that's the thing. The Punisher is, for all intents and purposes, a good guy and a bad guy. Because he does really horrible, horrible things, but he thinks he's doing them for the right reason. So,
4: right.
3: So it's like, how do you think? Then sometimes he does stuff that's just so horrible, like punching a bear and feeding Manucci to the bears. So then you're like, wow, that's like really dark.
2: And what we saw a lot, we saw the introspection of Frank Castle. We saw his still dealing with the loss of his family. By the way, the little girl was John Bernthal's real life daughter.
4: Cool. Oh, that's really cool.
2: It was Amelia that we saw in when he went to the grave. That was also from the. From the comic books. But this Frank Castle you saw, and you saw Steph, one of your favorites, Karen Page, make an appearance.
3: Although she wasn't really there. Yeah.
2: But I know that's we thought that she belonged more with Frank than she did with Matt.
4: Yeah, I remember you guys saying that.
2: So when you saw her in this, I thought she was real too, until, you know, she wasn't. But
4: I
2: thought it was great, her giving Frank a pep talk and getting him out. I gotta be honest, for those of you who haven't seen Punisher One Last Kill, it's still available on Disney Plus. The first 5 minutes, I had to turn it off because of one particular gripping scene involving an animal.
4: I think I know what you wanted. Oh my God, Craig, I almost couldn't watch the rest of the episode. I was like, please don't.
3: I had no problem.
4: I cannot.
2: I shut it off. I had to go away. I recently lost a pet, for those of you who don't know. So that was the wound was still fresh for me. But because it grabbed me, because it elicited that type of emotion that I had to turn it off and walk away, shows how good a script this was and how good it was. And, you know, we got our redemption arc at the end.
4: Yes. I was like, do it. Get him. I'm like the guy with the hat. I'm like, tell him what he did to you. Tell him.
2: I could have wished. I got to sit on the couch with you, Steph, just to watch. I'm going to watch you watch a Punisher. Like, get him. But it was really telling. It was a great, arcs we see in Frank Castle and in John Bernthal's character arc. And we talked about some on a previous episode, Rob, why one of the reasons you critiqued Mandalorian and Grogu where there wasn't enough dialogue. John Bernthal had maybe a page of dialogue in this movie.
4: He doesn't even need dialogue. Like, he's so good.
2: Yeah, I agree. Kind of like in the Kingpin episode where he lost Vanessa. Did you know he didn't speak until 45 minutes into that episode?
4: Are you kidding?
2: No. The episode in Daredevil season, Born Again season 2, the first one after Vanessa died.
4: Yeah.
2: Vincent D'Onofrio did not have a single line of dialogue until Daredevil approached him in the basement at the end.
4: Wow.
2: And he said, "Are you again?"
3: You know, I had, until like 5 years ago, I had every comic of The Punisher. Every version. War Journal, you know, everything. And there was, I didn't even like do the tip of the edge. There was a point where they thought The Punisher was gone, dead maybe. And all these people became The Punisher.
4: Hmm.
3: And that was really cool. And then he turned on Microchip at one point.
2: It was played by Evan Moss Bacharach in the
3: from Fantastic Four.
4: My gosh, you got it in.
2: There it is. And from the bear.
3: And we were talking about the bear eating Manucci, so everything comes back
2: and
3: around.
2: It all comes back around. So when you said you were disappointed, Steph, because you thought it was going to be a series and not just
3: I was too.
2: I didn't know if when I saw Punisher One Last Kill, I was like, no, and I only said it was going to be a one shot because I know how busy John Bernthal has been and the number of projects he has this year. So that there's no way he could have. This was going to be a series because he's got. And he even said this on the Kelly Clarkson show. Yes, I watch it. That when he was doing Punisher One Last Kill, he was doing that back to back with The Odyssey. So he had to keep the beard for 3 months, and his wife hated it. He had that, and he's got the Spider-Man, and he's got The Odyssey. I saw him on Broadway in Dog Day Afternoon, and that's going until July. So he's a very busy man. Yeah, so why I knew it wasn't going to be serious.
4: Oh, okay.
2: And I was disappointed too. I want to know. Yeah. I want Punisher series, you know, we haven't got season three yet. So I still want him to do, and I think he does too, if he just stops taking so many projects.
3: You think he'll ever come back as Al Capone?
2: From Night at the Museum? Yeah. I still can't believe that's how you know him, from Night at the Museum.
3: Yeah.
2: Out of all things.
3: And Walking Dead.
2: Oh, yeah. Well, see,
4: that's how I know him.
2: That's how I knew him, too.
3: But I knew him from being Al Capone and being black and white.
2: Night at the Museum. So
3: my brain works like nobody.
2: And it works really well. In Punisher Last Kill, there was a lot of people were taking it apart from all the stunts that he was doing, and one long shot, the one long hallway scene, kind of what we saw in Daredevil season one, going from there to the roof, and all the carnage and stuff. We can't really see that in when he's going to be in Spider-Man. He can't even curse. He saw the web on his mouth. So a PG-13 Punisher, is that still marketable? That's something likable or something that you would want to watch?
3: It's just going to make it tougher.
2: It's going to make it tougher for parents.
3: Mm-hmm. Which Punisher can I show?
4: I don't know. I mean, if it's like a standalone thing, I think that's a bad move. But if it's like incorporated with somebody like Spider-Man, they sort of have to.
2: Yeah, and I think after Spider-Man, seeing how big a role he plays, I think will determine future. I think it's not out of the question to have another season three on Disney, Disney Plus. And they've shown they have no problem doing R-rated series like Echo was, and Daredevil Born Again season one and two were. But and we don't know if he's going to show up in season three either.
3: Well, I haven't even heard if he's going to be in Doomsday or Secret Wars.
2: No, we have not. And I don't know how many street-bound heroes we're going to see in Doomsday. I know we're, like I said many times on this podcast, that Daredevil Born Again season three is already shooting, and we already know that the Defenders will be back. Iron Fist and Luke Cage and Jessica Jones. But will we see the Punisher in season three? That's my big question.
3: I'm still sour about the Defenders.
2: I know.
3: Because I want it to be Doctor Strange and Silver Surfer and the Hulk.
2: Yeah, the original Defenders.
3: Namor, yes.
2: Yeah, but that was in the comic books, and we can only do our street level ones. I will say to our listeners of Comic Book Gurus, if you enjoyed The Punisher, One Last Kill, then please go out to your local comic shop and check out the series Welcome Home, Frank. John Bernthal said in an interview that he borrowed heavily from this. A lot of the scenes in there were taken straight from the comic book with his when he went to the grave of his wife, when he was walking down the street with his head down. And not looking in and not paying attention to the crime that was going on. So that was a lot. So in Welcome Home, Frank really showed how he adjusted coming home from Vietnam, from war. And
4: not well.
2: Yeah. And, we as fans always thought that, he came home and he finally got his wife and his kids, and he was so happy. Mm-hmm. And then they were gunned down and a mob hit gone wrong. But we find out, Steph, that he came home, but he wasn't home. He didn't want any affection from his wife. He kind of like looked past his kids. He needed a war. He needed to, to feel that. So by the time his wife was killed and, he's lost his kids, they were kind of like separating. They weren't really, his wife was not happy at all. So
3: last series.
4: I'm sure that like weighed on him more too.
2: Yeah.
4: Like, to know, like, God, I just wasted all that time that I didn't know would have been my last time with them.
2: Yeah.
3: The last series of The Punisher in the comic book, as far as I know, was a storyline where he became the head of, I think, Hydra or something. And he resurrected his wife and kids, but they couldn't leave the compound. So this is a Frank that he got his wife back and he got his kids back. Well, he got his wife back, but every time they tried to bring the kids back, it didn't work. But
2: it was the hand.
3: It was the hand, yeah.
2: Yeah, the same hand that we're going to see in Spider-Man. The one brand new day fighting in jail. So I think, and I'm saying this now, when we saw the trailer for Spider-Man, we saw him fighting all these red ninjas in prison. That's the hand. I think that Spider-Man was there to visit Matt. And that scene where we see Spider-Man jumping into the fray against, I think that's going to be Daredevil on one side and the Punisher on the other.
4: That'd be awesome.
2: Yeah. And I think after the movie comes out, then we see the full, they're going to incorporate those two guys in the full trailer. They're kind of.
3: And something I said after Daredevil, right, where you saw this thing with a rose on it. Mm-hmm. And now the rose came back up in Punisher. So Kingpin's son is the rose.
2: You still think there's going to be a Kingpin's son somewhere?
3: Yeah.
2: Okay. Well, if it wasn't James Gandolfini, I don't know, since, you know, Daniel's gone, so I don't know who it's going to be, unless they're going to bring somebody else in season three. But Punisher, one last kill, really set the tone for future.
3: He hated his dad.
2: He did. But again, we haven't even met this character. We don't know where Richard Fisk is, or if there is a Richard Fisk. And if Vanessa's gone, where would this son come from? I'm asking you. I'm demanding you. So I know you want the rose, Rob. I want the rose too. But again, unless we have some type of, once that, the dream of the rose died for me when Chris Gandolfini was killed in season two.
3: Because you thought he was going to be the rose.
2: Yes. That would make sense because we didn't ever knew his father, and he was so blindly loyal to Fisk, and that would be something that his mom would have told him, you know.
3: But Fisk had a son, another son, named Butch.
2: Yeah.
3: And Butch was a crime guy, but he wasn't the Rose.
2: No. So
3: I'd say, like, Fisk could have.
2: Yeah. And in his grief could have turned to someone else. And, you know, we don't now. Oh, my God. If we could get the Kingpin in Spider-Man, that would be something.
3: Yeah, I don't know why they don't do that.
2: Yeah, that's really because, you know, these guys were talking about Kingpin, Punisher. They're Spider-Man villains. They first appeared in Spider-Man and they just migrated over to Daredevil and became Daredevil's number one guys. But these are Spider-Man. These are Spider-Man villains.
3: Because Spider-Man was always street level.
2: Yeah.
3: You know?
2: Mm-hmm.
3: And it was gangs like Tombstone and...
2: Yeah. And Scorpion and the people that we'll see in Brand New Day. Yeah. And, you know, what I missed in Punisher One Last Kill was you know, at least in Daredevil Season 2, they mentioned Frank a lot. They didn't mention any of the other
3: heroes.
2: Like,
3: hey, what happened to him?
2: Yeah, or just, you know, maybe Daredevil can help us, or maybe Jessica can help us. It's like there wasn't even a mention, not even a newspaper sighting or something on the news. That would be my lone critique of Punisher One Last Kill, that they didn't incorporate the other heroes in that. But it's still really good, really well shot. The stunts were great. I think John Bernthal did say that he was actually on fire during that one scene where he came through the door.
4: I saw that too, yeah.
2: So good on him for doing his own stunts. Going forward, Steph, I know you're a huge Punisher fan now. What would you like to see in the future? Would you like to see another season or just another one shot like this?
4: Well, I want to see him punch a bear, but
2: check your phone.
4: I just did. So mad in that hospital bed with no limb.
2: you want to see it on the big screen, correct?
4: Yes, 100%.
3: Judith Light worked.
4: He'll actually punch a bear too.
3: Judith Light worked really well. Is that
2: she did?
4: Yes,
2: she killed. Yeah. She killed it, and
4: she's still the boss, guys.
2: Yeah.
4: There.
2: I saw that.
3: I think the bear is her boss.
4: Well, in the comics, it is.
2: But again, her story arc, are we going to see more Ma Nucci? I mean, now that the Kingpin is gone, there could be a power vacuum here that she could take if they're, you know, going to keep her. And, you know, they're keeping, I'm saying with this Daredevil universe and Punisher universe, they're keeping a lot of people that weren't, that were killed in the comics, but they're still alive on Daredevil. Karen Page, Heather Glenn, Ma Nucci are no longer with us in comic books, but they're alive and well in the Daredevil universe. And speaking of alive and well, it's us, but not for much longer. This has been our recap of Punisher, One Last Kill. Go out and see, stay in and see it if you haven't seen it, and check out Spider-Man Brand New Day when it comes to a theater near you. Don't forget to punch your local bear, and we will do this again some other time. For Rockstar Rob and from the Planet Zoom staff, my name is Craig Lagans. This has been the Comic Book Gurus, and we'll see you in the funny papers.
3: See ya.
4: Bye.
3: Look out for the bear.

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5: Good afternoon, ladies and gentlemen, across the Delaware Valley. And this is Merv Haber for the Merv Haber's Real Estate Power Hour. 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While we wait, my producer and cohort, Joe Dougherty, will pick it up from here. All right. When we talk about deeds, we're talking about real property, and that's what we are. Here we are at Real Estate, Merv Haber's Real Estate Power Hour on WWDB. And the deed to the property is probably your most important document that you can obtain. It describes the title and associated rights of your property, and it also operates as a deterrent for other people claiming to obtain ownership or put an ownership interest on that property. And for that reason, the law presumes that every deed that is filed in the recorder of deeds or in the register of deeds, depending on the jurisdiction, is filed without defects on its face. In previous programs, we have talked about the importance of title insurance. Well, title insurance helps guarantee the title, but there are situations where even after the title company has approved the title, that a defect occurs. Recently, I was involved in extended litigation on a case that is almost impossible to believe. There was an individual with a very similar name who had a son and a nephew who had gained ownership of the property legally. However, there was a second individual with the identical name who lived in Brooklyn and was and he had a remaining relative in Florida. The Florida relative obtained letters of administration because this individual had passed away intestate without a will, and then proceeded to take possession of the property and sold it to a client of mine. Obviously, when my client went post-closing, he discovered that people were living in the property, but they were not designated by him or by the person who had purportedly had the rights to sell. After extended discovery, my clients were able to get their money back for the purchase of the home from their title company, which protected them. But the real owner in interest, who had been bamboozled out of the property because of the similar name and the apparent fraud by the other, we'll call him the Brooklyn party, had to file a lawsuit in order to clear the title. And ultimately, with extended discovery and interrogatories, depositions, exchange of documents, the myself as the defense attorney and the plaintiff's attorney, we worked out a way that we would provide a quitclaim deed, which is a deed that provides absolutely no rights, just the property back without any guarantees. But we also agreed to subsequently file a deed rescission. Now, in canceling a deed or in rescinding the deed, you're going to usually require judicial help. And Pennsylvania does provide this remedy in order to prevent a miscarriage of justice. Now, in this case, the court was satisfied with the evidence that the deed had been obtained fraudulently and that the property could only return to its original state. And when we say rescinding a deed, what we're doing is we're rolling back the clock. This transaction originally took place in 2022 and should have been taken care of by Philly owner, not Brooklyn owner. The Philly owner was able to obtain possession of the property by having it rolled back to that time when the property before the estate and before any of the other illegal deeds took place. Now, I'm gonna contact my producer, who doesn't seem to know that I'm here. But instead of running a rerun, I guess we're going live. In any event, hopefully, we'll have. Why don't we do this? Why don't we call Joe and see if we can get him on here? Hey, Joe. Oh, that's all right. We're live on the air. How are you?
6: Good. I'll be right in. I'm in the elevator.
5: All right. All right. Joe's in the elevator. He's coming right in. But in the meantime, let's continue to talk about deeds. Now, deeds that are people don't think of them as void avoidable. But in this situation, can you imagine your uncle passes

0: able to trace the real owner through this social security number, and ultimately a disaster was avoided. In reference to another case that I just had yesterday, imagine this. A person buys a very expensive home at the shore, and when they purchase it, everything seems fine. It's all freshly painted. The rugs are shampooed, and the house looks pristine. They go through settlement. They have an inspection. The inspector finds a little tiny smudge of some remediated mold or organic material. Doesn't seem too concerned. They contact the sellers. The sellers represent that they don't know of any mold in the home. The property goes through closing, and all of a sudden, here's the problem. They take possession within 30 days. Mold is everywhere. It apparently, the sellers had used a type of paint, like a Kills paint or some paint that masked the mold situation underneath, and they basically painted over. Now, in those types of situation, that's considered a potential civil fraud. And this property was an issue because while Pennsylvania has had disclosure statements for many, many years, New Jersey only obtained disclosure in August of 2024. And there he is, my
1: hey.
0: Man.
1: All right. I've been drinking coffee in the basement for 5 hours waiting.
0: Are you ready to roll?
1: I'm ready to roll.
0: All right. Well, we're talking about rescission of deeds. Because as we know, we talked about deeds are very important, title insurance in the past. But we're talking about situations where deeds can be rescinded by the court or by agreement when a fraud has been perpetuated or when there has been a situation. Now, I'll reiterate the first situation that I had, unless you were listening on your way in. But the second situation I'm talking about took place yesterday. We actually resolved it yesterday when I was down in Cape May County.
1: Okay.
0: And in this case, the fraud was discovered. The defendants did not admit that they failed to disclose the mold and the horrible conditions underneath. But my clients were able to, through expert testimony, show that there was no way that there would be this type of organic growth underneath the paint or in the
1: drywall,
0: within the drywall, that would be able to happen within a month after they took possession of the property. It turned out that we went to a settlement conference yesterday, and the judge, I'm not going to name the case or anything.
1: Sure.
0: Because there may be some confidentiality here, was able to resolve the case. My clients were restored to their prior condition. It was as if they never bought the house 3 years ago. And in return, we are going to provide a deed of rescission where the court basically says, okay, the present owner or the new owner, you're going to give a deed back to the original owners, the sellers, buyers back to the sellers, and it's going to be as if time has been erased and we had a time machine to roll it back in time.
1: Now, does the are there money that switches back
0: yes,
1: and forth?
0: Yes, yes. That was part of the situation where the sellers were reluctant to purchase. And the reason why we had to do this VA rescission, there's a lot of reasons. One, fraud was not necessarily proven because we didn't have to go to court. We didn't have to go through that rigmarole. But more importantly, it would be unfair to the parties to pay transfer tax again and pay stamps and closing costs and so forth.
1: Sure.
0: So the deed of rescission that the court has the judicial discretion to provide was able to resolve the matter with no additional out-of-pocket or expense. Now, something like this doesn't happen overnight, Joe. This is going to be a 60-day turnaround.

0: my clients, the plaintiffs, were very satisfied in this case, and the defendants didn't seem that upset either, because they're getting the property back. And one thing that we've talked about in previous iterations is the ground or the dirt never depreciates. So the value of the land had increased, and that will partially cover the repurchase.
1: Wow. What was the defense? Like, in other words, did they say they didn't know?
0: The defense was that this is before – now, like, you came in just at the tail end. Pennsylvania has had disclosure laws for a long time. If this case was in Pennsylvania and they said we're not aware of any mold, but there was some that was found – and it would have to be further investigated, that would be an issue. But in New Jersey, up until August of 2024, there was no mandatory disclosure.
1: Wow.
0: However, in my client's case, they had a local attorney who looked at the inspection report and said, I think we should add an addendum that says that the sellers are representing that they're not aware of any mold. But the extent of the mold was so great. The subterfuge is the house was a rental for 18 years in the time that the sellers owned it. They professed they didn't put a dime into it, and yet they kept renting it. Pardon me. And by doing so, they opened up a window to inspect, but they said they never inspected the property. But the ironic thing was, in the inspection, there was a little tiny piece of mold, and the inspector cited, well, you know, this looks like it was partially remediated at some point. You should either ask the sellers for more clarification or ask for further independent inspection. My clients went to the sellers. The sellers said, oh, no, we're not aware of anything. They had them sign the addendum that said, we're not aware of anything. But under deposition before a trial, the sellers kept saying that they didn't know anything about it. They were not aware of anything wrong with the property and that they were not responsible for anything.
1: Hmm. I'll tell you what. And you said it's a substantial amount of mold?
0: Well, put it this way. The expert came in and said, he was a contractor, scientist, biochemist. He said, the cost to remediate this home was practically a knockdown because the mold was so extensive, it was just impossible. Now, it's very common at the shore to have moisture infiltration. The windows in the home were 24 years old. The house itself was over 40. Literally, these people didn't put a dime in. So you can have mold pockets, but the key to maintaining a dry home at the shore is keeping it clean. Any type of moisture is immediately remediated. Dehumidification, sealing windows and doors the best that you can.
1: Mm-hmm.
0: Because let's face it, we're at the shore. There's water,
1: right? Of course, right. And there's salt. The salt water, air. I mean,
0: and it can erode. It erodes. It erodes metal. It erodes aluminum, etc. So, in any event, a lot of people have never even heard of rescinding a deed. But you don't just rescind a deed without cause. What I'm trying to explain here is that when you rescind a deed, it's a draconian last ditch effort. But in some cases, it had to be done. In one case, like we talked about fraud, two people with similar names, they both pass away. The person, the fake name is from Brooklyn, but a search is done by his nephew, and he finds that there's a property in Philadelphia under this person's name. He presents the death certificate of this person identically named at Register of Wills. Register of Wills accepts his ID and the death certificate, opens an estate, and gives him letters of administration. He feels, hey, I own the property. When in truth, the Philadelphia side of the Philadelphia person, Philadelphia Joe, is the real owners in interest.
1: Now, were they related or no? It was just a...
0: It was total coincidence.
1: Wow.
0: Except, all right, so I'm reiterating the story, but what's interesting about this is, to put a little more meat on the bones, the individual passed muster with the Register of Wills. Then he went to sell the property, sold the property to my clients. My clients, of course, did a title insurance. The title insurance checked the Register of Wills, checked the name, checked the difference. Said, yeah, this is all in order. Sells the property, goes to closing, and he nets money, right, after the taxes and all that stuff. Walks away, disappears. We never hear from him again. My clients go to change the locks on the property and enter, and what do they see? They see Philadelphia guy, his heir, living in the property, and he then files his own letters of administration. My clients file a landlord-tenant eviction complaint because they're saying, we own the property, you're a squatter, you're not supposed to be in our property. The police get involved. They do an investigation and they find out, sure enough, my clients purchased a fraudulent deed based on their fraud, not on my client's fraud. They were duped also, but the New York
1: Joe
0: absconded with the net funds of the property, and my clients then made a claim against their title insurance company. The title insurance company did an investigation. Sure enough, what they discovered was there were two Joes, Philly Joe and New York Joe, with the identical names. The only subtle difference was there was a slight variation. They were almost the same age, too. Slight variation in the Social Security numbers. So they finally separated them and paid my client, reimbursed my client the money for the fraud that they were engaged in, and they were willing to return the property back to Philly Joe. Philly Joe said, "Wait a minute! If I take the property back now, I'm going to get the accelerated value of the property, because as you know, when someone passes away, you get the accelerated value of the property without any additional capital gains."
1: Yeah.
0: Right. But in this case, it would be coming from my clients who were an investment corp. He said, hold on. No, I don't want that. They have to pay all these other costs. And our argument was, my clients didn't do anything wrong. How can they be responsible? And he said, besides that, you got all of your taxes and mortgage and liens paid off. And you walked away clean. He said, the title insurance company is not asking you for the money back, but they could. But they're not, because you were also the victim of a fraud.
1: Sure.
0: So we're offering to give you back the property free and clear of all liens and encumbrances, because our title company paid off all the differences. We go back and forth. He's not happy. Finally, we get in front of the judge. We had to go to court. Judge looked at the case and said, what are we going to do here? It was a case of first impression for her and probably for a lot of our listeners. Judge, we talked about it. We said, how about we do a deed of rescission? Under Pennsylvania law, as I said, the judge has the authority. So what we did was we prepared two quitclaim deeds. You know what a quitclaim deed is, right?
1: Mm-mm.
0: Oh, a quitclaim deed is the lowest form of ownership transfer. It says we make no guarantees on the liens and encumbrances or any other ownership rights. We're just handing you back the property. The judge was okay with that, but she also said, I'm going to recommend a rescission of the deed and have the Register of Deeds in Philadelphia bring this property back to when it was owned by Philly Joe's uncle.
1: Wow.
0: and allow the individual to get the property free and clear, as if we never had this fraudulent experience. obviously, Brooklyn Joe is still at large.
1: I was going to say, whatever happened to Brooklyn Joe?
0: Well, Brooklyn Joe is still at large.
1: And that's a criminal matter now, right?
0: It could be a criminal matter, but my clients have gotten full restitution. So for them, there's still a
1: fraudulent situation. It's just, it's
0: and that's where change in ownership rescission really does help clear up a situation. Now, a quitclaim deed can also do that.
1: Say that again.
0: A quitclaim deed can also expedite certain things.
1: Okay.
0: For example, let's say due to bad surveying, I own a small tract of land that is surrounded by larger tracts, and it's maybe 1,000 square feet. It cannot be used. It has no roadway. It has no access. It was simply the surveyor or the assessors they messed up. So I talked to the neighbor, and I asked him, I'll tell you what, for $500 or whatever it is, a small amount, why don't you buy this and I will deed it over to you, and that'll become part of your estate or your property because I have no use for it. A quitclaim deed in that situation would easily solve the problem. And even though this small tract of land is not integrated into the actual larger estate, it would still still belong to someone.
1: Okay. And let me ask you a question. How often does this crazy stuff happen?
0: Very rare. But I just thought these were... You know, listen, I don't want people to think that real estate is just boring. You know, you look at the house, you show the house, people buy, people sell, people move, people die, people move in. I wanted to say that sometimes real estate can be very dynamic and exciting.
1: Let's do this. You got that right. Let's take a quick commercial break. We're going to have more from Merv Haber's Real Estate Power Hour in just a minute.
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0: I still like Tom Petty better.
1: All right. 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I'll tell you, this is an incredibly interesting area because, you know, these bad actors, they got to know the ins and outs, right, in order to be able to scam something like this?
0: Well, the thing is, it's a very sophisticated scam. I'm sure we've all seen The Sting.
1: Yes.
0: Well, these are very sophisticated con men. These are not, you know, fly-by-night individuals. And the fact that in the 21st century, we now, because everything is, a lot of things are electronic, we actually offer deed insurance protection. So if something happens, if somebody tries to steal your deed or change the deed without your consent, you can be protected.
1: It's interesting because I'm wondering, you know, I just, what kind of person would do something like this? Somebody who actually thinks they can get away with it?
0: Well, the biggest one is called home lock, but there's a lot of other ones. But the thing is, this is happening. And recently, a very famous financial magazine called Kiplinger's they talked about preventing title fraud and steps to protect your deed. So I figured we've talked about a couple of examples of how this fraudulent situation could occur. One was through litigation and failure to disclose, and the other is through actual scam and con artist.
1: Wow.
0: So the best way to do this is let's define what deed theft is.
1: Sure.
0: All right. A criminal identifies a potential home to target, often a second home, a rental, a vacation home, or even a vacant house where there's not a lot of activity, and then forges the true owner's signature on a deed, sell it to themselves or a third party, maybe even use a trust. And for a long time, people don't realize, and they tend not to defraud homes that have a mortgage or a lien, because by doing that, who's the primary lien holder?
1: Right.
0: The bank actually makes sure that there's no liens in front of them. So, and if there was a sale of a mortgaged property, the title, they would be alerted. And there would have to be a satisfaction of the mortgage. Because what people don't realize is when you sign two things at closing that deal with your mortgage. One is the mortgage note, and the other one is your mortgage document. The mortgage document goes to you. That's the amortization. That's what you're going to pay monthly and so forth. The mortgage note gets attached to the deed. And until or unless that's paid off or you sell, and it's then paid off, that stays with the property.
1: So does that mean that most of these things happen to potentially elderly people who may have paid their house off?
0: It's people that don't like debt. They don't want to have a cloud on their title. So the problem is once the thief gets control of the title, I mean, they can literally wreak havoc, Joe. I think about this. In a worst case scenario, they could sell the home, take out loans on it, effectively stealing your hard-earned equity.
1: I mean, I'm thinking about
0: it. And if they default on those loans, you could face foreclosure and your property can be taken away. Oh my God. So you can't sell it, refinance, or even pass the property on to your heirs. So, and they make money from forged deeds in several ways. Thinking about it. One, they illegally rent out the property. They take out a home equity line of credit, or called a HELOC. They refinance the mortgage to cash out the equity. Sell the home to a legitimate buyer, pocket the profit, and then disappear. Similar to the first situation I was telling you about New York Joe and Philly Joe. Now that I've thrown all of those ugly things at you.
1: Yeah, you got my head spinning and you got me.
0: Don't despair, Joe. Don't despair.
1: Now, are most of these properties vacant? Like,
0: A lot of them are just not. When was the last time you sat there having a cup of coffee on a Sunday?
1: Yeah.
0: Saying, you know, I think I'm going to go check my deed.
1: But wouldn't somebody get mail at their house or something like that? Some kind of notification.
0: Well, you might You might, but usually it's not a primary dwelling. It's a secondary dwelling.
1: Okay.
0: So that's what I mean. These are sophisticated scams.
1: Wow.
0: So how do you protect yourself? Because I've told you about all the worst case scenarios, and they are they're daunting.
1: Daunting, man.
0: It's worse. It's bad or as worse as having your identity stolen.
1: Yeah.
0: So what you do is you review your property records for any red flags. That's the first thing you do. Review your title insurance. Most people, you know, they take that title insurance, they throw it in a folder with closing papers, and they never look at it again. I would keep that in a active file, the title insurance, because this is happening so much. And the reason is, even a shell of a property is worth $100,000 or $200,000, or maybe more. The inflated value has caused inflated interest.
1: Sure,
0: right. People don't forge $5 or $10 or $20 bills anymore. They're going for the hundreds because there's too much work. And I'm not advocating anybody commit any kind of criminal act, but there are four steps that you can take
1: to protect yourself.
0: To protect yourself from this type of situation.
1: This is the good stuff.
0: Yeah, this is the good stuff. Keep a close eye for mortgage, tax, and water bills. They may come to the same address that's on file, but they may have a different name. Sometimes thieves will change the address to hide the crime, giving them more time to profit off your property. But a lot of times, let's face it, municipalities are slow in transferring. It could take 60, 90, maybe even 120 days. Look after, you know, check out older family members, make a note of when they receive their bills, offer to oversee them, even your children, you know. Check the status of your property deed. It is so easy. You can go to a local register and see your deed. Check the owner. If the owner doesn't say Joe D or Merv H, then I think some deeper digging has to occur. Monitor your credit reports and signs of identity theft. If for some reason somebody takes out a mortgage in your name and your credit score goes from 750 to 550 because you now have delinquent accounts, it's obvious. You've got to act.
1: I have Credit Karma, the credit.
0: They monitor.
1: They monitor. But what? I guess we're going to get to this part, but what happens if you actually see? Because I actually got a water bill that was due at my house, but it was a different address. But that might be because the city sometimes, the actual address, the official address is different than, but that was
0: I would check that, Joe. I wouldn't assume. That's my whole point with everybody from now on. Don't assume that you are, you're safe. Especially if your property has some value or you've got, it's a rental property. And believe me, thieves look at that. You know, ABC Real Estate
1: now, if you
0: LLC.
1: But Merv, if you find that somebody's done that, okay, obviously you would call the authorities, but can this be reversed? In other words, somebody had to allow this to happen. Is it the Register of Deeds that... I mean, is responsible
0: for
1: this?
0: No, the Register of Deeds accepts the paper and keeps the owner roles in line. And they do that for several reasons. One, to make sure that people purchase what they buy, receive what they get. And two, so that the city can properly assess whatever taxes are due, and who is the titled owner of the property.
1: Isn't there a database with the city you can check your deed?
0: Sure.
1: Do you know what that's called?
0: You can go to the Bureau of Revision of Taxes, and you used to be able to get a lot more information, but because of the confidentiality rules, you just get basic information, but you can find out if the taxes are paid, if there's any liens, if there's any L&I violations.
1: If there's a different name on the deed?
0: Yes, if there's a different name on the deed, that's what you can find out. But that's about all. if you want to dig deeper, you have to, you're going to have to hire someone. I hate to say it. Now, Lisa, let me give you some warning signs that you may be involved in a theft situation,
1: okay.
0: in a deed theft. You stop receiving water bills or property tax assessments. They're no longer going to you. It's not that the city forgot about you. They're going to someone else or a different registered address. Two, utility bills on a vacant property go from $30 a month nominal to $300. There's a precipitous rise in the amount of what the bill is. That's something that you have to check out. You stop receiving your tenant's rental payments and learn that they've been making payments to another person on location. I got a call this morning from a fellow who's a pretty big player in the rental market in Philadelphia. And there was an individual. They found out who she is, who put his properties on a rental service and was collecting rents and having these people move in to my client's properties, funneling the money. When they went to inspect the property to get it ready for the next tenant, someone had already been living there for 2 months. Now, the cataclysmic failure of all this is that the innocent people who rented the property from the fraudster are going to get eviction notices, and the police under law have to remove them. So they're going to either have to get another place to go, but their first month's, last month's in security deposit, poof, up in smoke. But more importantly, my client has to expend a lot of resources to get these people out and to track down what properties have actually been have become duplicitous.
1: And who's collecting the rent, right? I mean,
0: yeah, well, that's what you have to say. So
1: this sounds like if I'm a police officer or an investigator, that's an easy catch. Unless it's a PO box.
0: The police are helpful and they will evict the people. But when it comes to making criminal charges, it is up to who? The DA. So he's probably going to go to the district attorney and file a private criminal complaint. But not all claims come with restitution. So he may have to file a civil action, get a judgment, and try to freeze this person's accounts to get the revenue back and to maybe try to help out these people.
1: Can the thief actually win, Merv? Like, how can they possibly win if they go to, in other words, this sounds like an easy, okay, I caught somebody, I got to figure out that, you know, and just, you know, we got a lot to talk about. Like, this is nuts.
0: Well, I suggest that you be more proactive. You know, proactive. It's just amazing that this has become so prolific. And I think part of it is online services. You know, I see a property for rent. And listen, face it, properties are for rent all the time. And someone sets the bar and says, hey, I'm the agent, whatever.
1: But does this happen a lot at homes that people are living in?
0: It happens. I wouldn't say that it is prolific, thankfully, but it is situational. I mean, when we talk about theft of deeds, people don't believe it. And what is usually the largest purchase of your lifetime is your
1: house.
0: Right. And, you know, even companies like Realtor.com that are national. It's on the rise. It's called deed fraud or home title theft. Now, if you can prove even if you can't catch the criminal, you can still file a quiet title action in court if you can show that you were the rightful owner of the property.
1: That should be pretty easy, right?
0: For most people, it would be pretty easy. But if you're not a good record keeper, or you're not a good, you don't keep your files, it could be a problem. There. Now, sophisticated criminals, they were always able to do major things. If you remember, in Goodfellas, the Bonanno family was able to steal $300 million off a plane from JFK. There's always going to be sophisticated fraud, but generally, you can protect yourself. The biggest problem is, because this is a relatively new and engaging phenomenon, there's no real national statistics tracking this fraud. I mean, I've looked up information. I mean, for example, the FBI's internet crime report tracked 9,500 complaints of cyber-related real estate and rental fraud with losses of over $145 million. But those are only what they tracked. I am suggesting to you that this is not just 10,000 properties across America.
1: I was going to say, it sounds kind of light compared to what's possible.
0: Well, have you been reading the newspaper about what happened at Temple?
1: Yes.
0: Or
1: it's been a while, but yeah.
0: Yeah. All right. We should continue with that to show how you do it on a larger scale.
1: Okay.
0: This was again. There's. It always starts with somebody dirty or someone in a position of authority that is willing to bend the rules or compromise. There were several steps along this way. First was the realtor. The realtor went into cahoots, apparently, with an appraiser. And what they did was they would buy homes that were in some disrepair for, let's say, $200,000. They would then ask for financing for $400,000 to incorporate the value of the property or a larger percentage of the property if it was as if it was repaired. But the thing is, the appraiser went along with it, and they had no blueprints. They had no proof that they were actually did any work to improve the property. They convinced the title company. Title company paid covered the full $400,000, and then they walked away, did no repairs, and let the property go to foreclosure. And they did this 24 times.
1: I was going to say, how many times did they do this?
0: And it turned into a $45 million scam. But it started with crooked appraiser, crooked realtor, a flexible would-be buyer-seller.
1: And it just amazes me.
0: And that's a different type of fraud. So, but in this case, the mortgage company was defrauded.
1: Well, I remember the case you're talking about because they mentioned the name of the realtor.
0: It's going to come back for more.
1: Oh, no doubt.
0: And
1: what a scumbag.
0: Now, we talked a little bit about quitclaim before. I got to tell you about this.
1: Please.
0: There was a recent criminal case in Detroit. Thankfully, it didn't happen in Philly. There was a company, a nonprofit, where this person worked, where they provided eviction and foreclosure prevention assistance by offering free counseling services for income-eligible residents. You know, people really are down. They need help. And they occupy homes at risk of property tax liens or mortgage foreclosure. Okay, this is, well, according to a criminal complaint signed by the FBI, the person who was running the nonprofit and was also a real estate agent and public notary, I mean, she was a jackie of all trades. She conspired with other unnamed individuals, including another notary in Wayne County and another employee, to steal dozens of homes. These are racketeering. This is the equivalent of racketeering, because there's very few people that can act alone. Now, this woman was close. She was a real estate agent. She was running a nonprofit, and she was a notary. So think about it. She gets these people to sign these documents, notarizes them, slaps them up, puts them up for sale.
1: It amazes me. Do they think they can't get caught? I mean, in other words, it's just a mind-boggling thing to think that somebody thinks they could get away with it.
0: And I feel, I felt this was a morbid topic.
1: Yeah, but it's an important one, man.
0: But so many.
1: I'm nervous. I'm shaking.
0: So many of us don't discuss these things.
1: Yeah.
0: But the fact that I've had several cases in the past few months turn this up, I thought it was a timely topic.
1: Let me ask you a question. Does this sometimes happen? Are somebody's bad actors overseas? I mean, do they think they're out of the jurisdiction?
0: I have no idea where they go. A lot of times the fraud is not caught until the people are long gone. Look at Brooklyn Joe disappeared, so they get a judgment against him. But how are you ever going to collect?
1: It's not his name anyway.
0: Well, he used his real name.
1: Oh, he used his real name.
0: He used his real name in order to get otherwise the title company would not have signed off on it.
1: But not his real Social Security, right?
0: Yeah.
1: You're kidding me.
0: No, I don't make this stuff up.
1: Wow. I got to be honest with you there, Merv. I'm at a loss. Like, in other words, this is scary stuff. You're right. You're 100% right. Like, who would, in their right mind, would even, you'd have to be a damaged human being to do this.
0: Well, damage is one thing. Something else is something else. But we look at these things not in a vacuum. We look at them as real-time situations. And unfortunately, I'm disgusted.
1: Yeah.
0: By it, because you can't, it's almost like being financially assaulted.
1: Yeah.
0: And
1: wow.
0: They go
1: violate
0: to the
1: it. Violate it.
0: It truly is. And other than what I've told you, you've got to be, we've always talked about being proactive. A lot of people, they wake up, pour their coffee, have their car snugly in the garage, they pull it out, they go to work, and don't think about consequences. But the government is not responsible if there's a hack of your personal information. And with a lot of things going electronic, I think even the Pentagon was hacked at one time. Electronic filing, while convenient and part of our new society, has a wonder of good things. It also has issues. Electronic notary signatures. We don't DocuSign. DocuSign has tried very hard to prevent that from happening. How do they do that? They have the URL where the signature came from, the time it was signed, and the date, as well as other identifiers on around the DocuSign. If you've ever looked at them, you'll see there's coded information in there.
1: I've used DocuSign, obviously, multiple times, but I've never, you know, really explored it.
0: Take a look. And I think that's a good idea, because doing it any other way, it's not going to work. Well, ladies and gentlemen, I didn't mean to put a wet blanket on you. Generally, real estate is safe. It's your home. It gives you your shelter. It gives you your income for many of you. But in some situations, it can turn out to be a real heartache. This is Merv Haber. As Joe has always said, I'm the host of Merv Haber's Real Estate Power Hour here on WWDB 860, and also on the web or in the internet. 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I'd like to thank our producer today.
1: You got Gabby and of course, Olivia.
0: Thank you, Gabby and Olivia, for protecting and serving us today.
1: And doing a great
0: job.
1: And
0: thank you, Joe.
1: I'm shaking right now. I'm not going to lie to you. I'm going home and checking every paper I got.
0: Well, yes, but don't work yourself into a sweat. Generally, I'll tell you what, when we go offline, I'm going to show you how to access your information.
1: Awesome.
0: Since we know where you live, and we're not going to put that on the air.
1: 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Listen, Merv, I want to thank everybody for tuning in to Merv Haber's Real Estate Power Hour here on WWDB Talk 860. I want to thank Merv Haber for the amazing information. I'm going home. I'm going to learn how to check my stuff. You check yours. On behalf of Merv Haber, of course, Olivia and Gabby, I'm Joe Dougherty. Have a great day, everybody.

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15: Oh, yeah. Hello, hello, hello. Happy lunchtime. Welcome to The Motor Crew Show, live on WWDB 860 AM from Philadelphia. More or less, I'm Miles Levy, the facilitator of this semi-roundtable show, along with Tony Kasser,
16: hey.
15: Mike Troiano,
16: hey.
15: And Pat Colburn.
17: I'm back.
15: We're the crew from Tony Kasser's Motor Group. Thanks for listening to our very Philly car radio show. Pat is back just in time to hear about how the Celtics lost, and the Sixers are obviously going to win the championship, as are the Flyers. That's just where we're standing. That's where we're fine with. Somebody, a little something in your throat there, Pat?
17: Yeah, sure.
15: Yeah. We're going to talk a little bit about that. We're going to obviously talk about cars. This week...
18: Even if they don't win the championship?
15: Well, they're going to, so I don't know what you're talking about.
18: There's nothing going on in Boston right now.
15: Well, yeah, it's pretty quiet. True. TD Garden, yeah. A little quiet. Yeah. A lot of interesting things going on up there. It's finally warm up there, too. At least, you know, at least they'll be a little less angry than usual up in New England. But, you know, it's all a matter of degrees, right?
8: See if the Red Sox can start doing something.
15: Hey, well.
8: Probably not, but.
15: Probably not, but you never know. Hope springs eternal, literally. We've had a pretty interesting week with cars, though. We've got a lot of cool stuff. We had some stuff going on. We have some stuff going on Bring a Trailer. We had some stuff sell on Bring a Trailer. We got some new cars coming in. We want to talk a little bit about the motor industry this week. We kind of stay away from just straight statistics, but there's just a lot of interesting trends in the new cars, which we don't do a lot with, and the used car stuff. So we will get to that. We're going to start with the cars that we personally have for sale or sold. We're going to start with the Bring a Trailer Saline Mustang, which we are really, really happy with. We had a really clean 85,000, give or take a few miles, Saline Mustang. That
8: jumping the gun.
15: Right. Hammered for 38K. So let's talk about that, guys. I mean,
16: that was great. We were super stoked about that result. This was a first for all of us. So we had a gentleman who called me on Monday to see the car, and it was only a couple days prior to it ending, and he said, I really want to come and see the car in person, and what time are you there till, and told him what time we were going to be available till, and it was, you know, like a three-hour window from when we were leaving, and he's like, okay, no problem, let me just look at the airport and see when I can fly in to see it, and I'm like, well, you're not going to make it before the end of today, let's look to tomorrow, and he said, no, I'm going to fly my own plane, and I'm going to come see it.
15: Oh.
16: I was like, excuse me.
15: No Expedia for this gentleman.
16: No. So he flew in and landed over in Brandywine Airport near us, took an Uber, and came to see the car in person. And he shared with us that he had one back in the day that was a white one. And he was in the car stereo world. And a friend of him led him to the car and said, you should really go check this thing out. And he said, nah, it's not really what I'm looking for. I want a white one. He's like, it's so cheap. Just go get it and give it to your kids. So he came out, saw the car. And, you know, has poker face on. He's like, I like it. It's okay, you know, but
15: didn't overplay his hand.
16: Yeah,
15: so to speak.
16: He's like, I'll just take it.
17: Which doesn't really matter to us. We're not bidding against it. We're not even really setting the price there.
15: That's a really good point.
16: Right. Yeah. Yeah, well, and it's not our car. Not we're consigning it for somebody and representing them. Yeah. So, you know, but we're watching the auction yesterday as it's ending. And it's as typical Bring a Trailer auctions, you know, it's dead in the water until the last 2 minutes.
8: It was a really fun one to watch.
16: Yeah.
15: And yeah, that numbers went. Yeah,
16: the numbers jumped. Mm-hmm. I think we were like a $12,000 climb from where it sat to where it finished.
15: Absolutely, all day. And that all happened in what, the last half hour, right?
16: Not even. I mean, it was in the last 6 minutes.
15: Six minutes, and it just went. Oh man, that's where the fun of that comes in, right? Because I always talk about how I don't even want to deal with that gambling aspect of it. Mm-hmm. But that felt like you're just sitting at the craps table in Atlantic City doing your thing, right?
8: Oh yeah,
16: he's super excited.
8: I know a lot about that.
15: Oh, we'll get to that. That was a little new nugget of information. Nice. Yeah. But anyway,
16: he's really excited about it.
15: But that was the guy that did it. And then there were interesting comments. Like I said, I was watching the comments, and one guy was like, boy, this car is just a prime candidate for a motor swap. And I'm like, wait a second.
8: Yeah, what are you saying?
15: that car is really nice.
16: The whole point is not to swap that motor in that car.
15: I mean, hey, we all love a good Coyote. Or maybe he was going to be a derelict and put an actual LS in a Ford car, which I'm not against, but, you know, some Ford guys might give him a hard time. That did not seem like the can. That car was way too clean and original for you to be doing that, I thought. But
16: and with how much is it going to cost you to do that versus buying something that's already the next level up Saline or, you know, a forced induction version of that car?
15: Yeah, yeah. So, you know, and there's got to be
17: guys. You buy this car for originality.
15: Right. If you want a Saline and put a motor swap, there's got to be some Saline sitting out there where the original 5 liters and absolute just toasted.
8: Yeah. So you can go swap a Hellcat engine in it. I sent that picture to you guys, right? Yeah, it was a Fox body. So last week in Ocean City, Maryland, it was cruise week.
15: I assumed it was an LS supercharged. No, it was a
8: Hellcat engine they put in a Fox body. I haven't seen that before. I can get behind that, though. It's cool.
15: So can I.
8: As long as you're not taking an already cool and special Fox body like the Saline and destroying it.
15: We all seem to be on the same page about that.
8: I think most people would be.
15: You know, here's the interesting thing about those LS swaps. So one of the reasons that LS Chevy motor is so popular is because it's so compact.
8: Yeah.
15: Right? The Coyote and certainly the Hellcat motor are physically big motors. You can't just wedge that into anything without having to do some, taking a hammer to it, banging out like subframe so you can make some room. So I do find that interesting.
8: Yeah.
15: I did not, you, you know, you just sent that picture without any qualifications. And I made an assumption. I didn't realize it was.
8: Oh, yeah.
15: That's pretty cool.
8: Check it out. Pretty neat.
15: Nice. So
16: yeah, it was good. So we had a good result yesterday. Yeah. Our seller that we were representing was thrilled with the auction result. And he is Tony's second storage customer, right?
17: Yeah.
16: Out of all your storage customers. So
8: 8 years ago.
17: That car hasn't been there that long, but yeah.
16: But he's number two on the list, right?
17: Yep.
16: So he is one of the longest term people stored here at the park at Whiteland to sell his last thing that was stored here.
15: Wow.
16: So it's a little bittersweet.
15: How long is that car?
17: He might bring his other car back.
16: Yeah,
8: he's
16: we told
8: buy
16: him.
8: Buy something else.
16: Yeah. He said, he's like, do I have to return the fob? And we're like, no, just buy something else. We already have your spot.
15: Yeah, if you're a number two, that definitely seems like, you get some special dispensation at that point. Mm-hmm. Like, got to take care of your OGs, right?
16: For sure.
15: That's very cool.
17: The funny thing is, when he started storing with me, he had a 6-car garage. Now he's downsized to a townhouse, and he doesn't need the car storage anymore. He downsized his collection, too.
15: Oh, how about that? You'll just have to keep on getting in his ear about, I would use that just as a nice selling point. Like, you really don't like cars anymore? Just like phrase it like that and see what he has to
17: He just bought a Carrera T. Yeah.
15: Did he?
17: Yeah.
15: Mm-hmm. A Carrera T.
17: It's not that he doesn't like cars. He
15: doesn't have a ton of
17: them. Changes them.
8: It's that time. Yeah. That time, you know? You're switching everything.
16: And he, like, consolidated everything. He was that Ford. That we sold to?
17: 10 or more years ago, I sold his GT3, 991 GT3, an early one. Yeah.
15: Okay.
17: I sold his M2 when we first opened the park. So there'll be something else.
15: Sure, there'll be something else. Yeah. Speaking of which, picked up a couple of cars. You guys, I haven't been around the facility very much this week, so I always love when Tony kind of texts me because there's, again, everyone just loves to send pictures without any kind of description. Yeah. So all I see are...
16: Well, Tony will give you the breadcrumbs.
17: He
16: drops a little something over
8: then
16: here.
8: Then you try to get info out of him, and he won't answer three times. Then you call him for the fourth, and then you finally get somewhere.
16: Yeah, but he'll

0: Mike can tell you about this.
1: Well, Mike, this should be what you get rid of everything else for. This car is kind of you.
2: It does so much right. And I know it's a hate or love it design. That front grille really has a lot of people on the back foot about how it looks. But the car does a lot of things right. It's Tanzanite blue on Kyalami orange interior, which was an older color that BMW offered back in the 90s. And the contrasting of those two colors on each other work great.
3: It's sweet.
2: Competition pack. It's all-wheel drive. It's a $100,000 window sticker car, so it's fully loaded.
1: Our boy Brian Rowdio, who has a bunch of really fun, cool cars, broke down and bought a bright yellow M4 comp convertible.
2: Mm-hmm.
1: He is in love with it. He's like, there isn't a situation this car isn't really good at. It's heavy for what it, but he's like, it's not like it doesn't handle. So
3: when we picked it up yesterday, first thing Mike said to me when we got out of it is like, he's like, this car just gets smaller the more you drive it.
2: Yeah.
3: And I thought it would be the total opposite.
2: Right.
3: I thought it would handle like a Mustang.
2: It's not a heavy, big car. Like you get in and you look over the fenders in the rear and you're like, it's big in a sense that I feel like I'm driving something newer.
1: Mm-hmm.
2: But the more you get into the car and the more you drive it, the more the technology of the car and what it does, the car just kind of shrinks around you.
1: Right.
2: And it becomes a little bit more of a driver's car. It's really a rewarding, I think, platform and drive feel. It does have its newer quirks of being more plasticky.
1: Mm-hmm.
2: You know, it doesn't have the same kind of refinement and feel as some of the other German marks out there.
1: A little
2: some of the yesteryears cars, but
1: not as engaging necessarily, but just a competent. But it's as electric power steering goes, it's great. So
3: yeah, steering felt great.
1: Mm-hmm. And I brought up Brian because he was the guy that we had on the show that is a driving instructor. And even he says it's like, look, there are all the reasons you think you won't like it. And it turns out not to be true when you drive them.
2: I really wanted to hate the car when it came out because of the front grille. And then driving, I'm like, this BMW is still doing something really right.
4: I'm going to drive the car. I'm going to drive it a lot and see if I fall in love with how it does everything. And I still won't overcome the grille.
2: So there's some companies
3: grill
2: front end fascia kits to adjust that. So if the car had a different grill, I'm curious to hear what your feedback would be like.
4: I would want to send this car to our sponsor, Dr. Julia.
2: Get some teeth
4: fixed. And get those buck tooth straightened out on the front of the M4.
1: I just had an image of that car sitting right in there, like one of their operating rooms being worked on. It's what's interesting is BMW has come out and said those less buck-toothy grills that you can get aftermarket.
2: Mm-hmm.
1: BMW already said something about like, well, you got to worry about cooling. So if you ever actually, you almost feel like they might give you a warranty denial if they're like, well, you've blocked the car's
3: upgrade
1: ability
3: the
1: to
3: cooling
1: breathe.
3: A little bit.
1: I'm just saying, it's just one of those interesting things. But it did to me. Once you cut off the height of those, then
2: they're two big vertical inlets.
1: Good God.
2: Right? And the newer designs give you the horizontal grills with all the airflow still.
1: Just a huge.
4: Is that just BMW saying, well, our cooling systems have sucked for the last 30 years and they self implode and break apart? So we need to get more air to them instead of making the plastic better.
1: Yeah. Yeah. I just, you know, any old opportunity to imply a warranty denial keeps people from modifying things. There is something to be said for that from their side. But.
4: The rest of the car looks great. Every other angle.
1: Yeah.
4: If I don't walk around the front of that car, I think it looks great. I don't love the taillights on them, but
1: little Lexus-y
4: they're not
1: to
4: horrible.
1: Me.
4: Yeah, mm-hmm. Or Infiniti. They still look good. They just don't look BMW.
1: Right.
4: And the front just looks bad.
1: Boy, that was the thing. Every time you walk to the front. And it's just, you know, now that you're used to it, it isn't as weird. And we were just saying that about their smaller BMW M or any of the 2 Series. The M2... which when it first came out, that the whole bonnet, everything from the bumper level down, where it just feels like they just went with these complete rectangular shapes, where it looked really kind of like, it wasn't as off-putting to me as the M3, M4 front end, but it really was like, why are you going out of your way to make that so geometric? When the rest of the car really has, like the taillights kind of had this like swoopy look to them, the headlights kind of, you know, you're getting these curvier shapes, and all of a sudden from the bottom down, it was like a Lego, like cut out Lego.
4: And yet Mercedes has been able to keep the same grille design forever now on all the cars and keep it and not go crazy big or all these different shapes and designs. Like it still looks like it should.
1: It's almost like it's another level of refinement. Well, they just seem to actually decide we want to integrate, whereas BMW's in this era where they're like, we're intentionally not integrating the design. We want it to stand out. That's how we do that. Some of our clients, excuse me, China market, I think in particular, is where they seem to have success with.

0: that, where it's the more it stands out, the better, whether it's positive or negative.
1: Lexus was the one that brought that, you know, they started doing the real big front grills and said, this is the Chinese Predator market grill that is demanding this look.
0: Mm-hmm.
1: And it crossed over into BMW and other marks. But
0: every meme you saw of when the Lexus grill came out, where it was like pinched in the middle as you went down, mm-hmm. it came out, and then they would just superimpose the Predator mouth right next to it or over it. And it was like, wow, yeah, I see where you got your
2: and
0: inspiration
2: then Audi
0: from.
2: Did it with a really tall grill.
0: The first shield, they call that the shield grill. Remember that? And that would, they went from some of their smoothest, best, clean shapes to just sticking that grill on the front of everything. It's, mm-hmm. you know.
3: And now we're moving on to the dinner table grill.
0: The Ooh, dinner table.
3: Everyone's just slapping a dinner table on the front of their cars and calling it a grill.
0: Or the Weber. I mean, you know, you could definitely heat up a steak or two, especially on the 7 Series where it wrapped up over the top of it.
4: Yeah. And then you have all these EVs that have no grills in the front.
0: You know, that's probably the funniest thing to me, because you need that, like, they're still trying to find that balance between not needing all that cooling and still having kind of an approachable, something that looks like an automotive face. They're trying. They're giving it their best shot, right?
1: Well, I think we all drove the M4 yesterday and said, this car's great. I don't think anybody came back and said,
0: to bring it back,
1: this is a disappointment. I think it feels slightly bigger than the F8X platform.
3: Definitely.
1: You know, it has a little bit more girth to it everywhere in terms of the seating position, driving position, size. But it's really refined, really rewarding. Does a lot of things, I think, really good for the money at this point where it sits.
0: I guess I'm going to have to combine
3: fast
0: it too.
3: Yeah.
0: We know that's not a problem with those things now.
3: Mm-hmm. And to think that you can just like slap a tune on it and you're making probably close to 100 more horsepower is kind of crazy.
0: But that's true of the Mercedes too. Like any of the stuff, the twin turbo, or just turbo German cars, it just seems like they really are conservative with their tunes. There's not a ton available in the aftermarket.
1: Mm-hmm.
0: Porsche, Mercedes, BMW, all of them. It's like, oh, we can get another 100 horsepower just with a reflash. And like that always sounds like a bit dubious. But then it's like, oh yeah, that's really happening. And the cars seem to be doing well with them so far.
3: Yeah.
0: So. So there's that, you know, we're going to have the M4. We'll put that up pretty soon. We also have, guess what? We have another Porsche. So this Porsche you're familiar with, right, Tony? We have another interesting 991.
4: Mm-hmm.
0: Dot two, the later generation of the last 911 coming in. Talk to us.
4: This one's a 2019 Carrera S convertible.
0: C2.
4: It is paint to sample.
3: Whoa.
0: Oh, no. Yeah, PTS. One of one.
4: Yeah. it is, paint to sample Voodoo Blue.
0: It is the Voodoo Blue.
4: On a black interior.
0: Which looks nice.
4: And I had this car 3 years ago. I think I bought it 4 years ago, kept it for about a year and sold it. And now it's back.
0: Yeah,
4: and I do like this one a lot. We have H&R Springs on it.
0: Just a little lower,
4: stance. We've got a little bit of spacers on it. Just everything sits right.
0: And we're also
4: a good one.
0: We also are embedded with Soul Performance at this point, right?
4: Yeah.
0: So just saying, if you wanted to tune it just a little bit, then you could go right to Tony and get those quick little mods that really make a difference.
4: Yeah.
0: Everyone that's had those has loved that. I mean, our boy John Crable had it on his C4S he just sold. Dr. Schwartz, maybe he'll be the guy for the blue one.
4: Maybe.
0: He got rid of the black one that Doug has now. But yeah, they're great. And so we'll be having that up for sale.
4: That one
0: will
4: be getting
0: too
4: up for sale.
0: Yeah.
4: Pretty soon.
0: So a couple of really nice convertibles.
3: Perfect car for the summer.
0: Spring. Spring, summer cars. Perfect for Philadelphia weather. There was one other car. Are we going to talk about the other Porsche or are we going to?
4: Yeah, this one won't be going up for sale for a while, but it's going to be around. You'll see it at our shows.
0: Okay.
4: We also bought a 1988 930 Turbo.
0: It's a turbo.
4: And it is a turbo.
0: I didn't know if it was a turbo look or turbo.
4: It's a turbo. Ugh. It is marine blue on linen.
0: Oh.
4: Which doesn't get too much better as far as turbo
0: colors
4: go.
0: No.
4: Yeah.
0: So, and that's 88. That's still the 4-speed, but that's like the next to last year that you could get. I think they only had it for a half a year next year.
4: Yeah, and then it went to the 5-speed.
0: For 1 year.
4: Which, they're
0: does not
4: in
0: matter.
4: The stratosphere.
0: But. Yeah, but just with the torque, the way that car produces power, the 4-speed is more
3: than acceptable.
0: I just
3: got my first ride in it.
0: How'd that
1: go? Did you take it here?
0: What'd you
1: bring it here?
3: Yeah, it's here.
0: Oh, it's here.
1: Oh.
5: That car here at the station. Shocked me.
0: Oh, that's cool. I can switch out the Volt. If you guys want a little more comfort on the way home, we can swap out. I'll just meet you back.
3: It's pretty comfortable.
0: I bet it is.
1: Is that car still, the last time I drove, I remember it had, there was like no boost, no power, and then all of a sudden it's just on.
4: Right? Yeah, you step on the throttle, you count to three, and then you're moving.
1: Yeah. And then things happen.
4: Yeah. You watch the boost gauge just go up. But yeah, you're.
0: That lovely old school turbo where it was like.
3: Yeah. I can't imagine delay. How ridiculously fast that car felt when it was out. Mm-hmm. You know?
4: It did. So I'm familiar with them very much so when they were new. And as a passenger in them, a young passenger at that time, yeah, you would feel that sinking feeling in your stomach when you accelerate. And I think now we're more used to it. Over the years, we've driven faster cars, but that car was still fast in its day. It was still 0 to 60 in the 1970s.
3: I looked it up. It ran a 13.1 quarter mile, which Porsche in a drag strip, but still, that's an impressive number.
0: An incredible number, and so easily tunable now. So that's first segment over. When we come back, we're going to talk about some other cars that we saw for sale, and then we're also going to talk new and used car sales trends right after this commercial break.
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0: Yes, yes, yes, we're back. Motor Crew on WWDB AM live from the 215. Philly. Thank you again to our sponsors from the Dental Club, ACPO and Dr. Giulio Armani, our favorite people. Really appreciate what they can do for us and what they will be doing for us as I get either my grill or the M4 grill fixed. We'll see what we got going on. We still have some other cars to talk about because we have another car coming up on Bring a Trailer, but I did want to get to some Bring a Trailer stuff after that. Real briefly, because we think it's going up any second now. The Restomod Chevelle.
1: Yep.
0: It's a original. It's not a Restomod, really.
1: Well, it kind of is because it's got an LS3.
0: It's got an LS3.
1: A Tremec. Okay. You know,
0: it's got CarPlay.
1: It's got a Pontiac GTO seats with heated seat function and Apple CarPlay.
3: Those seats are so comfortable.
1: Yeah.
0: So someone that would know.
1: Yeah.
0: It's coming out
1: but
0: of
1: the original GTO. Stuff is still with the car. We still have the original block, the transmission, the console, the seats, the wheels. So you could put it back if you,
3: you could definitely put it back.
0: But very clean body, looks really good, has the power.
1: Really nice.
0: But yes, if you want, you know, the interior, it does. It's always interesting when you see bigger, more modern seating in an older car like that. It's like all of a sudden the interior feels much more intimate because you don't have these thin little buckets.
3: It actually adds a lot to the driving experience, too.
0: Of course. Yeah.
3: You're not sliding around.
0: So much
3: around
0: more comfortable and supportive.
1: No, it's great.
3: You don't have some weird seatbelt placement either.
1: Yeah. It's a really rewarding muscle car driving experience because it's a pleasure to drive. It has power steering. It has air conditioning. Like, everything works.
3: Right? Yeah.
1: It's a very different experience from some of these ones that are original, but are tough to drive.
0: But that's why Resto Mods are so great, because they have the classic styling. But if you make the car more drivable and more just more of the modern, just little accoutrements that make the car better. I mean, seats are huge.
3: Yeah.
0: A comfortable seat makes all the difference, because when you're on some hard, those old buckets, like at a certain point.
1: It really does change.
0: Yeah, you don't want to do it all day driving.
3: Get a driving position and everything.
0: Right.
3: It adds so much.
0: Hold you in place, whether you're sliding or maybe getting hit by something, not to like worry about that too much. But they hold you in place, right?
1: Yep.
0: So that car, we
1: think should be live today, if not by tomorrow.
0: Today or tomorrow, there will be a very nice light blue Chevelle. That's us. Gorgeous car.
1: It's not light blue. It's black.
0: Light blue, black. I must be. Yeah, close. Yeah. I'll get my eyes checked after this. Apparently, we need a little bit of help from.
1: We need an eye sponsor.
0: We need an ophthalmic surgeon sponsor. Apparently.
3: We have a light blue 71 Super B that we're doing five-speed swap on right now.
0: Really?
1: Yeah, that's going
3: to
1: be cool.
3: Yeah, I'm excited to see that project come together. Cool. That's over at the Service House of Precision, our mechanic shop.
1: Yeah, Pat's orchestrating that build with a customer.
0: Really?
3: Yeah.
0: Really cool.
3: Yeah, okay. It'll be really neat. And that car, he had some other work done to it at another shop, and they boosted the power probably by 200 horsepower. Mm. So car's sitting around 600, and the clutch and flywheel in it, it was just smoked. Absolutely smoked. It could not handle the power at all.
0: Oof.
3: And so, sure enough, he calls me up one day. He's like, I think the transmission's broken. Something's not right. And I'm like, why? He's like, it won't go into gear. I'm like, oh, okay.
0: Yeah, that sounds broken.
3: Yeah. We took it off, and it was so smoked.
0: Everything in there was just fragged.
3: Like, our mechanic, John, he was like, dude, I've never seen a flywheel this destroyed.
0: That means he kept on, when it started slipping, he was just like, he just was going, send it.
3: Well, he drove it to his office in Jersey that day. So he was like 70 miles away.
0: So he was just trying to get the car.
3: Yeah, he was just trying to get home. Oh. And he got home.
0: Not with the car, but he got home.
3: Yeah.
0: We've all been there. Where we drive the car, we're like, we know we shouldn't, but it's like, I'm going to try and get this thing to make it. So that car is coming up soon. Yeah, soon. Chevelle. Black Chevelle on Bring a Trailer. Hopefully coming in the next 24 hours for sure. I just wanted to bring up, I always kind of check Bring a Trailer, as we all do, and kind of look at cars that we find interesting. The first one I wanted to bring up is, it's just one of the hardest things to find at this point, which is just a really simple, clean 911. Now, we all know the prices on 911s have gone through the roof. It's almost impossible to get a really good deal on one. This car just caught my eye. If you go to Bring a Trailer and you look up 1999 Porsche 911 Carrera, this was a black on black 55,000 mile 996 chassis, zero options. Could not be better. Just black on black. Everything looked clean, has all the maintenance records, IMS done. If you want a 911, you guys tell me, can you think of something better? If it's your first 911, you just want to get into it, what would be better than just a clean 996 with no stories? Just base.
3: We had ours.
4: A clean 997 with no stories.
0: Are we already at the point? But that's what I wanted to bring up. 997s, aren't they already starting to creep up a little bit more? Like the prices on 997s
4: they are
0: up and up and up.
3: Yeah.
0: 996s are still reasonable, and you're still getting.
4: They're reasonable. They've gone up.
1: Yeah, they've gone up. Yeah. They've gone up to a territory that I think cross shops 997 because I know the 997s are going up parallel with that or even more. But at some point, why are you not jumping into the 997?
0: Well, a 997 is clean as this.
1: Yeah, and I'm not trying to say everybody just has infinite amount of money to spend.
0: Right.
1: But if you're looking at a $50,000, $60,000 996, you're really looking around at what you can get into in a 997.
4: I don't think this car is going to be cheap. I don't think this car is going to be as cheap or quite the starter car.
0: So this is
4: what you're saying.
0: I thought, 55K mile, I'm thinking 40 to 45 for a 996.
4: It's already at 20 with 6 days to go.
0: Well, that doesn't.
3: Yeah, I'm thinking closer to 60.
1: So is it an S or is it a regular coupe?
4: No.
0: There's no such thing as an S for 996.
1: Right, 996.
3: Duh.
0: So that's where I'm going to go. This is where I think 40 to 45K. I don't know what kind of 997 I'm getting at this point for 40 to 45K, assuming I'm right on that, but that's an interesting bet.
3: You're getting a higher mileage 997 for that money.
0: With a higher mileage car, but with no story. Like, this becomes whether it's a smart buy or not. You know, you can get into a 997 for 40 to 45K. Is it going to be as good of a used car buy as that? That's what I'm saying. Because you're always going to
4: it's not going to feel as new as that. If this car has that low mileage and is not worn and abused, it'll feel new, especially inside. So yeah, there's that. But probably for a little bit less, you could get a 996 convertible money, because we have seen those with low mileage and not be too expensive.
0: But a lot of guys don't, we know 911 is the one car where some guys, they hear convertible, and that it's like the only car where the price doesn't go up on a convertible is with 911. Yep. So, and I just, all things being equal, I would take a coupe 9 times out of 10 over a cabriolet, all other things being equal. That's just, I think that I speak for a lot of 911 buyers in terms of that. You're a convertible guy. I know you love them. Mm-hmm. There's some of us that, us paint a sample, I can only have one silhouette kind of guys, which exist, that would only want the coupe. So, as far as a 911 coupe goes, I think this would be, this just seems to be in the sweet spot, but it is. We'll have to see what the price is, right, guys?
3: Yeah.
1: Well, is this ending before next week's show? We should have our guesstimates in here.
0: Let's see.
1: Let's have our wagers in here for next Thursday.
0: Yeah, that's probably not a bad idea at all. So that car, which of course I have on my watch list, that ends in 6 days. So perfect.
1: It's kind of a no frills car.
0: It is literally no option.
1: $6,000 no option, black base 6-speed.
0: Right.
1: With IMS service done, which is great, and low ownership.
0: Right.
1: I'm going to guess, my guess is going to be this car hits 47, and then you're going to have fees on top of that. So I think this car really transacts in the low 50s.
0: Mike says 47. Tony, what's your number?
4: I'm kind of like right there too.
0: Okay.
4: I think Mike and I are probably thinking that if we were listing that car for sale, we're asking 49.
1: Mm-hmm. Yeah.
4: So
0: taking 47, asking 49. Well, maybe taking a little bit less. Okay. So you're going with 47K too.
4: If you want to change that, depending on what you two think, well, so let's see what you two think first.
1: Number.
4: Yeah.
3: $90,000.
1: Yeah, it's a 6-speed. It's a 996. Worth everything.
0: I'm going to stick to my story, whether
1: you
0: I'm right or
1: wrong.
0: You
1: can't give a range. Pick a number.
0: I did. I said, I'm going to go for the high one. I'm going to say 43.
1: Okay.
4: All right. So I was going to, first thought was also 42.
1: I got to quickly bid 47.
0: Are you going to run it up? Oh,
4: are
0: no.
4: Are we playing the prices right?
3: Exactly. I think this is going to the 50s. I think it like very low 50s.
1: Okay. So what's your number?
3: Do 51.5.
0: 51.5.
1: Whoever's,
0: and then if it was Price is Right, then I would have to bet 51,501 just to really screw with everything. But no. So we got 47K for Mike. Tony, you're kind of not sure. 43K for me, 51.5K. We'll put Tony at 48K just because, just to make it more interesting.
4: Hold on, I have to do my due diligence.
0: Oh, he's doing his numbers. Ah, this is the fun stuff.
4: I'm looking to see where it is, who's selling it.
0: Oh, there's a whole bunch of stuff. It's in Charlotte, North Carolina, so that's down in the southeast.
1: Yep.
0: So
1: three owners, clean car.
0: But that's also,
1: clean
0: IMS car.
1: Bearing done, 6-speed.
0: Looks clean underneath. Does not look like it came from a rust belt and was not driven through the winter. So that's good.
1: Yeah. Not really a driver, though. It's more like a nicer driver, you know?
0: But like, yes, I think you are.
1: You're not paying a premium on the low, low mileage side, but it's low miles.
0: And let's be honest, a lot of times, if I were to buy a 996, I wouldn't mind one that's a little tired because I'm going to want to do that and do a bunch of stuff to it. So in some ways, because I'm going to immediately start messing with it, this isn't the ideal car for me. But I think for someone that just wants a really smart 911 buy, this car
3: is definitely a good buy.
4: Okay, so let me throw the curveball at you.
0: Okay.
4: We just sold a...
1: No, don't tell anybody what we sold that for. not till next week.
0: Okay.
4: We sold a 996.
0: A 996.
4: Yeah, with
0: the
4: similar mileage.
0: Right.
4: Way less mileage. For not that much more than what you guys are thinking on this one.
0: Interesting.
1: But it didn't have a wing. This has better colors. Ours had a wing.
0: Yours had the whole factory aero kit.
1: Half the miles.
0: Right.
4: Yeah.
0: Interesting.
1: I don't want to sway anybody else's numbers. We'll give that number away next week, though. We'll tell people.
4: Yeah.
0: I got it. Yeah. It's going to happen when
1: let's give everybody else listening
4: the
1: guessing game.
4: We basically sold it for asking price, so it's not a secret. But
0: right.
3: That's why my number is what it is.
0: This
3: market's getting hot. The 996 market.
4: No, but see, I'm the opposite. I think this car's got to be less because
3: it's
4: of the
3: be
4: mileage,
3: less.
4: And it's not as cool as ours.
3: It's got to be less.
1: No color premium, but good colors, but no wing, and double the miles as our last car.
3: Yeah.
1: And our last car was a two owner. This is a three.
0: Yeah. Okay. Fair enough.
1: Whoever is closest doesn't
4: That's
1: have
4: why
1: to
4: I
1: pay
4: think
1: for
4: this
1: lunch
4: starts,
1: next week.
4: Starts with a four.
0: Okay. Fair enough. All right. Moving on. That was interesting. Now, I have to show this one. Obviously, I put it on our little sheet for the thing, but I need to show you guys this car. So I need to turn this around. This is what I found really interesting. This is a 1967 MGB GT, okay? That's, you know, the British stuff is usually a very, very narrow, very narrow thing. But this guy, who is known for doing really cool restorations, completely pulled this car apart, refinished it in the original color, incredible interior in red, where he just did this incredible job on the car, right? You see that interior?
3: Yeah, it's cool. Yeah.
0: That's pretty cool.
3: Nice red interior.
0: Here's the coolest thing about it. I'm never a big fan of these cars from this generation, mostly because the engines are so uninteresting to me to drive. There's only so much you can do to that. This guy installed a Mazda Miata powertrain.
1: Oh, that's cool.
0: Okay. And transmission.
3: Damn.
0: Five-speed manual, upgraded everything in there, like good clutch, reinforced everything. The Miata motor, he completely rebuilt, put new cams in it, and put individual throttle bodies. It's got ITBs on it.
3: Miles, I was just thinking in my mind, too. I'm like, none of this older British little cars really do it for me.
0: Right. Normally,
3: this
0: it doesn't.
3: This is exciting.
0: This car, it weighs nothing. It's got a ton of power, and it would just be
4: but
0: fun.
4: But it won't sound British.
3: I'm fine with that.
0: It's a four-cylinder, so, I mean, it's going to sound like a Miata motor.
4: It's going to sound a little more buzzy than the British
1: has that more mechanical sound to it.
0: You mean sounds like a tractor engine? Mm-hmm. Yeah, your whole boy. I mean, that's the thing that I don't find very exciting. But this car is such a wild card to me. This car is so well built and really nicely put together. What's the audience for it? Who's buying that car? And the thing is, if you look at the commentary,
4: I know people that would buy that.
0: But the commentary from the beginning, people are really impressed with this. And then people that know him are coming in and being like, hey, this guy's like a mechanical engineer. This car it's incredible. So I'm really interested. Now, it's already up to $12,000.
3: I was going to say, what's this going to go for?
0: That's the wild card. That's what I'm talking about.
3: Yeah.
0: Who knows what something like that goes for?
3: Because if this is like a $25,000 car, $20,000 car, it could be a younger guy getting into it.
0: Could be. That's the thing. It could be anybody.
3: Yeah. This would be a good car for a younger enthusiast to get into.
0: Right. But this is where the market's always so interesting to me. Where do you put about it? You know, people love that coupe version of the MGB. Actually, has a very loyal following. But and I happen to love that because I'm not as much of a convertible guy. I'd rather have this. But this car, trying to guess where it's going to wind up, and I don't know what the reserve is. I could ask the guy and find out. But it's interesting. I just find it interesting. Something like this. What are we going to? You know, what would you guess?
4: What's it at right now?
0: It's only at $12,000 with 5 days left, and it's already got. Let me see. It's got 786 people watching. That's a pretty high thing. And it's already got 46 comments. And
3: damn,
0: it's just...
3: That is a lively auction.
0: People are asking a million questions. And the guy's, you know,
4: like
0: again,
4: you said, it could go either way.
0: Responsive seller.
4: It could be $30,000. It could be $65,000.
0: I even think the spread might be even worse. I think it could be anything from $25,000 to that $60,000, yeah, depending on what it is.
4: What I find interesting about that is the title of that auction says Miata powered. And I just started thinking, how many other cars get away with that? You can say Corvette powered.
1: Mm-hmm.
4: No, I mean, it doesn't say Mazda powered.
3: Yeah,
4: it says
3: right.
4: Miata. So you could say Corvette powered, but usually you would say LS, whatever it might be, or LT. You'd probably say 911 powered.
3: Hellcat
4: or, but there's not too many.
3: You hear Miata powered.
4: Where you're calling it by the car's make.
3: Like, yeah. What, they put a Miata engine in a go-kart?
4: Sorry, the car's model. You know, so Miata 911 M3s, but not a ton.
0: No.
4: It might just say M-powered if it was something else. That's interesting.
0: And that's interesting because we probably, as a car show, we don't really talk about Miatas that much, but that's not because we don't have any misunderstanding about it. It is an iconic car.
4: Mm-hmm.
0: Like from the second it came out to now, and especially since nobody else, a couple of people kind of made a run at them with some interesting things. But but that's it. Like you just want a cheap, affordable, fun car. Isn't fast, but if you want a handler.
4: Well, and that's the other thing about that auction is the Miata was meant to be the new British roadster that no one was making anymore.
0: That's a good point.
4: So
0: that's a really good point. So
4: it's a perfect matchup.
0: It tracks,
1: right? Yeah.
0: It really tracks. That's a really good point.
1: And now it's reliable.
3: Yeah, that's pretty cool.
0: Look, man.
1: Parts are easy to get.
0: One of the few British cars that is not dripping at least a little bit of oil under at any point. I don't care when you rebuilt it. I don't care how much of a good job you did. It's always going to leak like an old dog. So
1: these crossover motor swap modifications like lead to a ton of questions because everybody needs to know how it was built, what's done to it. And I anticipate this 100% for the Chevelle.
3: Yeah, right. The Chevelle auction should be
0: interesting. Because that's everything. If you're buying something like this, that really
1: it's
0: is
1: It's much
0: everything.
1: Easier when it's a, this is a 2005 Honda Accord.
0: Right.
1: Full stop.
0: Right.
3: Where's the fun in that?
1: No, I know.
4: It's any build because it's someone that did it not the way the factory did it.
1: Yeah.
4: Not the way the million other cars just like it were built. So it's now different you're figuring out how someone...
1: Yes. Yeah, but even
0: the variable is the execution.
1: Some suspension
3: with the Chevelle, too. A pretty reputable shop did the build, no?
1: Yeah, Phantom Works.
3: Yeah,
0: well, sure.
1: Yep.
3: Phantom Works did it, so that should help a lot. And
4: but if I sat here right now and built a Lego house and broke it up and told you to build it the same way, you can't do it.
3: Yeah.
0: No, right, right. So, yes, it always comes down to execution. That's why I always say you should come and look at a car. So wrapping that up, when we come back, we're going to talk about more normal car sales. That one was a little bit of an outlier. What's going on in the new car market and the recent used car market? We will talk about that when we come back from this break.
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0: yeah, we were grooving to the timeout music. Welcome back to the Motor Crew in your lunch hour. WWDB AM live from Philadelphia. We love doing this show live because we got to keep it moving. But, you know, if you want to hear what we've done before, we do have a means to make that happen.
1: Absolutely.
0: Peck Holdern, yeah, what's that about?
1: If you guys can't listen live, do not worry. We're available on all your podcast streaming platforms, so whichever one you use, just type in The Motor Crew, and all the episodes from Season 1 and Season 2 will be right there. And you can also check us out on Instagram at CasserMG, and Facebook, just look up Casser Motor Group. You can see all the cars we're selling, what we're up to, what we're going to be putting on Bring a Trailer, and whatever else we're going to post. Check it out.
0: Thank you, Pat. You know, we were in the break there, and, you know, it is the lunch hour. There we are. We're looking at what's available at Wawa or whatever else is going on locally. It never occurred to me. You went ahead and showed Shane that picture of the new, what is it, a gritty shake or something like that? What is that thing?
2: Wawa has a special gritty smoothie.
0: Gritty the mascot. Yeah, yeah. Has anyone else noticed that, Shane, if you were to shave down Gritty and maybe dye his hair, does Shane look like Gritty?
1: Yeah,
0: if you really think about it,
1: definitely,
0: right?
1: Yeah.
0: But if you were to clean Gritty up, is our boy, what do you think? Ah, he's on the phone. But, and, you know, he's wearing his Flyers gear, so more power to our, yeah, yeah, he's got the sweater. I can see him, you know, they always show Gritty, like, chasing people down a hallway. I could see Shane being that guy. He's got the size for it. So that's our boy. Back to cars. We want to talk a little bit. We always do the specific stuff, but we really haven't talked about car sales, and it's just we are in such an interesting period. Right now, just April car sales, since that was the last month. So in general, whether it's new cars or used cars, we know everything's going down a little bit. It's interesting that they're saying the car that is getting more traction than anybody else are new hybrids. New hybrids, they're starting to take more of the market. They're up to like 14.2% or something like that. It's up year over year. It's up. Electric cars, way down. Way down. They sold in April, they sold 82,800 electric cars. That's down 36% year over year and 7.2% from March. So even when you take out the fact that you're no longer getting a federal credit for it and whatever the incentives were, it's gone down a solid amount to go down more than 7% from month to month, from one year to the other, especially when we're looking at all this, the gas prices that are kind of up going all over the place. Used cars, they're predicting that the dip will only be about less than 1%. That's to me, that's almost within statistical error. But what I find interesting is that they're still saying that less affordability across the board and inventory, that's just, you know, we're still talking about a lot of used cars coming out of the pandemic where there was less, which I think has helped drive the cost up. But then I just want to ask you guys what you're thinking about specialty cars. What are you guys seeing year over year in terms of, it seems like sales, if anything, for the stuff that we kind of do is going up still.
1: Yeah.
0: So people, the enthusiasts are still finding a way to make it happen. What do you guys say? I'll let you take over from here.
3: I think people are still looking to buy specialty interest cars and get into the game on any level.
0: So
3: yeah, whether they're looking for a $20,000 toy to bring to Cars and Coffee, or
0: okay,
3: just drive or take to the track, whatever your reason is, they want something to tinker with and play with. And stuff like the new M4 we have in for inventory, not everybody has $100,000 to go buy a brand new,
0: right,
3: you know, high performance convertible.
0: I'm
3: so
0: raising
3: they're
0: my
3: just
0: hand
3: looking to get yeah, right, in somehow. So I think it drives all that up, just like it did with, I know we talk about the 911 market a lot, but entry level 911s are 137. So it pushed all of the used prices up because people wanted to just get in. So if there's this culture, this vibe about, like, I just want to play with cars, I want to get into it, specialty interest stuff,
0: mm-hmm,
3: people are just competitive. And, you know, we're paying even more to buy the units because we want the inventory. We have to compete with the rest of the nation who's doing the same.
0: It's just not easy. It's not easy to get a good used car. The specialty stuff, it's still, it's always interesting. Would you say this is a better time of year to get a cool car, or is it the winter? I mean, in theory, the winter's great because everyone's car is just sitting in the garage and they're thinking about selling it. But what is that what you're seeing, or am I just totally?
1: I think a lot of people play so much into the, if I'm going to buy a convertible, I'm not going to do it in the springtime because it's going to be more expensive.
3: Mm-hmm.
1: There's convertible buyers all over the country.
0: Mm.
1: I don't think that the what time of the year it is really making that much of a difference.
0: Okay. But you're seeing, that's the thing. You're seeing this day to day.
1: Yeah.
0: So this
1: we,
0: is your
1: we send cars
0: ask
1: all over the place. It doesn't matter what time of the year it is, you know?
3: Right. Yeah.
1: Okay. We're selling convertibles to California in the middle of January.
3: Yep. Yeah. There's markets that don't sleep. Now, Pat brought up California. We were just at Porsche and spoke to the general manager there.
1: Yeah,
3: California territories are selling 911s for 8 to 10% off sticker price.
0: Off.
3: Where here you're paying sticker or over. Mm-hmm. So territory does play an enormous role into how the car is priced.
0: Let me hear that again.
3: Go ahead. It's your favorite state.
0: In Southern California.
3: Not Southern. California.
0: It's California in 8% general.
3: 8% to 10% is what they're discounting 911s.
0: 911s.
3: Correct. Now, wow. You would say, why don't I just order it and buy one and ship it here? Well, you've got, you know, $2,500 to $3,000 with gas prices right. to move the car here.
0: Right, right, right.
3: So you're, you know, 8% is no longer 8%.
2: I'd be curious to know if that's all models or if that's just...
3: He said 911.
0: That can't be GT3s.
3: No,
0: which,
3: no.
0: Which, but that's what makes that number...
3: These are not turbos. Right. These are not GT3s.
2: It's Carreras, Carrera 4s.
3: T's, yeah.
2: T's maybe.
1: Wasn't there something else weird with that, Mike?
3: The temp tag could only be issued to in-state people if that were buying for in-state. But you could buy the car without doing any registration work or titling and tag work through that state. But
0: wow.
3: But Pat's right. Our markets don't sleep. You know, there's people who want to find a project and there's people who want to get rid of something because they're not going to drive something. So there is consideration in October, November where people say, I'm not going to drive this for 5 or 6 months. I'm just going to unload it.
0: So that's where you might see that more often.
3: Yeah.
0: Where,
3: and Tony would tell you, no, don't unload it. Store it here.
1: Mm-hmm.
3: You know, we'll hold it for you, which is a great solution.
0: Right.
2: We always saw that market increase too with the used Corvettes because again, new Corvettes are so expensive. People want to take them to shows.
0: Mm-hmm.
2: And yeah, you'd see a lot of the $20,000 Corvettes on the used market sell very quickly.
0: Right. Okay. Fair enough. But that's an interesting thing on the 911s. Yeah. And I wonder if they're just isolating that percentage discount off.
3: I'm just using that as one example.
0: But it's a great one.
3: Territorial based. We have a truck for sale, you know, that would probably be flying off the shelf in southern states and farming areas and things like that where people want that truck for construction where our market's not maybe quite as hot right this second for it.
0: Right.
3: You know, but it's definitely plays a role in consideration as to how they move. But I think used cars are hot. Good used cars are still selling.
1: You can't
3: really,
1: get them in
3: really
1: fast
3: well.
1: Enough.
0: Well, when I see the numbers and they talk about affordability, obviously I think that affects specialty cars less because you're talking about somebody whose entire premise is to buy something that they're not necessarily going to use all the time. So they have discretionary income.
3: Mm-hmm.
0: So when they're talking about affordability across the board, I mean, we also, you know, how much is a 10-year-old Honda Accord? I mean, the percentage of its original value is holding is shocking. Forget the actual number. It's just the you know, the percentage of the original MSRP.
3: Yeah.
0: They're
3: yeah.
0: all up.
3: Mm-hmm. Pat sold his Camry in hours.
1: When I went to sell my Camry, I had just like a few random photos of it in my camera roll and I was like, all right, well, I'll just detail it up on Monday and actually take photos. But for now, I'll just make a marketplace listing with whatever photos I have, like just BS photos of it, and I'll put it up for a high price. I think I had it listed for like $13,500, and I listed it on a Friday, and by Saturday, I had someone like, hey, I'll come Monday and buy it right now. I'm like, okay. Thinking they wouldn't actually do it. Sure enough, Monday morning.
0: Around.
2: And someone else wanted to come buy it right after that.
1: Yeah, exactly. Yeah. There was people looking for it.
3: And we don't sell a ton of like your like everyday car, if you will, category. We're not selling a ton of units like that.
0: Right.
3: And we don't have big margins to ever work with on those cars. And that's typically why, you know, it's like, where are we going to make $400, $300 selling, you know, a Toyota
0: shipping away.
3: Camry? Yeah. And it's a lot of work to present it and meet people and show it for that. But there's still a lot of people in that category, but they're so competitive with Carvana and CarMax.
1: Yeah.
3: These big box places that are like, which color do you want that Camry? Because we have 35 of them.
1: Yeah,
3: you know?
1: And we'll ship it up from Texas for free too.
3: Yeah, yep.
0: But that's an interesting point because you brought up Carvana and CarMax, both of which you'll see in the news lately because both of them are in deep financial trouble. Like Carvana in particular seems to either be about to fold or somehow gets another round of angel investing.
3: I was
0: going to
3: say, they're always on the verge of going out and then they just come back.
0: Oh, yeah. Like, oh, by the way, we've got...
1: They got 9 lives.
3: Somebody comes back and recapitalizes them and all of a sudden they're there again as if nothing ever changed.
0: Right. But then you even heard CarMax, they were saying it's a direct result of not being very many good used cars available is that they're financially having a real
3: and probably
0: struggle
3: what
0: right
3: they're
0: now.
3: Getting, there aren't many. There's a lot of accident cars.
1: And I feel like
3: cars,
1: a lot of people with like these cars that aren't in good shape and have accidents and awful paint work and maybe mechanic troubles, they're like, oh, well, I'll just go sell it to Carvana.
3: Mm-hmm.
1: Let it be their problem.
0: Listen, and that's, I can't stress this enough, just as we all know, you know, sometimes you're in a position where you have to buy a car, like something breaks and you need something right away because you just, you need transportation in this, most of the times in this society. It's just being in a position where you have to buy something is just such a bad way to go about something like this because it's so crucial. Like if you really rely on your car, you really don't want any stories and just taking a second. I was just talking to a friend of mine that's not a car person. I think the first thing I always tell people to do if they can afford, just have someone that knows what they're talking about inspect it.
1: Yeah.
0: Right. If you don't know anything about cars, and that's, I've done
1: bring
0: that for
1: it to us. We'll do a PPI for you.
0: Right. Yep. And I did it for all my friends, especially because I knew so many actors and people. It was like, before you buy anything, please come to me. Yeah. And I've saved so many of my friends thousands of dollars just off the top of the brat where it's like that you don't need any of this. And no, that car's not, you do not want that car.
2: Well,
0: no,
2: I'm not,
0: you think,
2: you know, a stock watcher by any means, but and maybe someone else can explain this to me.
3: Yeah,
2: but
3: it's Carvana.
2: Carvana on May 6th. 2 days ago, yesterday?
0: Uh-huh.
2: Yeah. Well, no. Well, we'll say today, I guess.
0: That's a 24 month. Hours, yeah.
2: Wait, what are they up today?
0: Oh, no, boy.
2: Down. I don't understand.
0: That's right.
2: I don't understand how this graph is working. Something's not. All throughout May and everything, they're in the 70s and 80s, and then today it says 391.
3: What? Yeah, something's off there. But their stock is up. I mean, it's, you know,
2: it's up.
3: Everybody keeps talking about CarMax, Carvana. They're going away. They're not doing well.
2: That graph isn't right.
3: And their numbers just keep coming up.
0: Well, now you're getting into the whole thing. Any of those big companies, I mean, if you start looking at stocks, half the times they make some announcement and say they're about to do something else. And, you know, it's stock market manipulation. There's nothing new about that. Like somehow they'll tell you, they'll release some bit of news and tell you, oh, yeah, by the way, you know, we just got Saudi Arabia just gave us $1 billion. And it's like, fine. Because I just happened to Lucid just had, there was just a news report that I have not vetted, but it said that Lucid lost $1 billion in
2: I
0: the last
2: that.
0: Year.
2: Yeah.
1: Oh, my God.
0: And if it was anybody but Saudi Arabia, you would think, ah, that's the end of them. But somehow because that's the fund, the general, like, corporate fund doing it, that they're not going anywhere. So I don't know. I'll tell you this. I do love that as a guy that, you know, if I want to get a baseline of where a car is, I won't necessarily buy from CarMax, but I love going to them because, you know, especially when you want a used car with warranty, Range Rover guy. But if you can get something and you get an idea of where the car is, you can get an idea of the national inventory that the CarMax
2: they
0: is
2: do
0: great.
2: Have a good selection, CarMax they and really Carvana do. And they're not necessarily the ones that I want to buy based on their history of that particular car. But as far as looking at options and colors, it is a good website to hit.
0: And just, I always recommend just going to the CarMax, the local CarMax, because they got a million things there. They're so low pressure. You want to test drive something? Go ahead. If you see something you like at another CarMax, if it's close, they won't even charge you to get it shipped from the other one. Or maybe charge you $100 to bring the car up from Virginia or down from New York. So you get your chance to kind of try stuff out.
3: Yeah.
0: Might not necessarily be the car you get, but there you go.
2: No, I have seen cars come off of the trucks and delivered to customers, and they're not usually what
3: they look like on the carousel.
0: Well, look, as we always say, seeing the car in person is the difference between happiness,
1: there's
0: usually.
1: So much of that. Mm-hmm.
0: So is that our last, do we have any last rants, guys? We're down to 2 minutes. We got to wrap it up. Does anybody have anything?
1: There's got to be more transparent. We've seen so many cars in the last like 4 months come off trucks that are just not as described.
3: Yeah.
1: You know, awful paintwork, weird scratches, curb rash, mismatched wheels or tires.
0: Described.
3: Some kind of evaluation scale that's real that everybody gets. You know, that a 7 out of 10 car, people don't go, oh, it's a 7. It's not that great. 7 could be great. 10's brand new. 9's mint. You know, we're working down from there.
0: Well, everybody's metric is different, right?
2: I mean, that all gets manipulated. Too, anyway.
3: Sure.
2: You know, we look at all the cars on Manheim that rates 1 through 5. What we want to be a 5, you know, is usually what we think is a 3, and someone else thinks it's a 4.8.
0: Exactly. Right. Yeah. Right. Well, on that note, we've got to wrap it up. Thanks, guys. We talked about all our different fun cars stuff. Thanks for listening in. Thanks for enjoying that launch. Next week, it looks like we've started a new thing. We're going to start betting on Bring a Trailer stuff.
3: Let's see who gets closest.
0: Yeah. So on behalf of the Motor Crew, which would be Tony Katzer, Mike Troiano, and Pat Colburn, I am Miles Levy. Thank you for joining us. Enjoy your sunny Thursday afternoon.
3: Yeah, guys.

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1: Right now I'm standing inside the Opera House here in the center of Kyiv. In this especially hard days for our city, under endless shelling, under air raid sirens, they don't stop. And still we are here with Peter Gelb and with Caroline Wilson from Metropolitan Opera. At the final rehearsal of Mothers of Kherson. In just 1 hour, the premiere begins. This opera is built on true stories of mothers whose children have been kidnapped and transferred to re-education camps inside Russia. Mothers who crossed dozens of checkpoints, interrogations of Russian special services, abuse and constant fear. Who refused to give up to fight for their children. And Save Ukraine team helped this mother to find and rescue their kids. And now at this opera, the mothers we rescued, together with their children, have traveled from different parts of Ukraine to see for the very first time this opera, which is based on their own stories and experiences.
2: Mothers of Kherson, an opera commissioned by the Metropolitan Opera in New York, which tells the story of two mothers who embark on a remarkable journey of more than 3,000 miles behind enemy lines to rescue their daughters forcibly held by Russian forces in occupied Crimea. Since Russia's full-scale invasion in February 2022, tens of thousands of Ukrainian children have been abducted and subjected to forced re-education programs inside Russia. I spoke to Caroline Wilson from the National Opera of Ukraine in Kyiv, who is conducting the opera and is of Ukrainian heritage. She told me first why she took part in this project.
3: So we wanted, before anything, to present this to Ukraine, to the Ukrainian public, to tell the story so that they know that when we perform it in Warsaw, when we perform it in the Metropolitan Opera, when it will be broadcast around the world for millions of people, their story will be told. So last night was a concert version of highlights of the opera. And yes, we had many mothers from Kherson who were in the audience. We had teenagers in the audience who had been rescued. We had young children singing in the choir, who I'm sure have colleagues or friends who've been abducted. Very emotional. You can imagine a very, very emotional yes. performance, knowing, for example, the two rows behind my back were filled with mothers, and I could hear their sniffles as we were playing this very beautiful music and very powerful music that expresses exactly what they've been living through. To sum it up, there was one mother who came up to the singer who played her role, the role of one of the mothers. She said to the singer, "You know, you were telling my story, and unfortunately, I wasn't able to rescue my child. But hearing your words, hearing you sing, everything that I went through was healing for me, and it made me feel better." So when I heard this, I mean, it just gives you shivers. Mm-hmm. The fact that Ukraine is going through this horrible, horrible war, and children are the first to suffer, of course, and to have everybody in the audience, you know, there were so many tears. Of course, I had to hear it from everybody because I'm conducting the tears and the feeling of actual hope. After this performance, they felt that they were being supported and their voices were being heard. That is really why we are doing this project. This is why we are fighting for Ukraine on the cultural front every day, because they need to know that we're there for them. You know, it's just, it's a way of giving them emotional support. Mm.

0: When I grow up, what should I be? A chef? A sprinkle of this, a dash of that? I'd probably eat more than I'd cook. I could be a ballet dancer. I'm not exactly graceful. I've got two left feet. Literally. Or what about an astronaut? Wow. Tempting, but a little far from home. Maybe I'm meant to help in a different way. Or maybe I'm destined to give someone hope.
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0: Now that's a perfect fit.
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4: Christians are blessed with salvation by and in accordance with God's sovereign will. On today's broadcast titled, The Difficult Doctrine of Election, Part 2, subtitled, Our Inscrutable God, recorded May 25th, year 2026, during the concluding services of the 72nd National Men's Conference in Cherry Hill, New Jersey. Bishop Omega continues this message, which focuses on God's prepared plan of salvation for His chosen true believers. The principal text is found in the book of Romans, 9th chapter.
5: All of our salvation is owed to the Lord. And it's a really humbling thought when you think about it. I said it's one of those difficult doctrines, like the doctrine of the triune Godhead and other things that we mentioned. But we've been on this election doctrine, teaching, that's all it means. And, you know, you can run into some difficulties in terms of trying to grasp it all, to understand it. But we have to learn to accept this. God's sovereign choice is to save whom He will save. And those that are made for destruction, that's God's prerogative. And we dare not, as humans, presume to judge God and question why He does what He does. We don't have that currency. We don't have that right to question God. What we can do, and this is humbling, is just accept the Word of God, pray and be obedient to the Word of God, not just accept, but be obedient to it, and pray that you are one of the ones that are in that saving group, the group that is saved. Why others He made for destruction, that's not ours to decide, not ours to quibble about, to argue about. We have to learn to accept God's will, but what we must also do is be very thankful that you were chosen to be saved. That's something you didn't do. And you know, where we left off yesterday, I neglected to mention something when I began to talk about Pharaoh, and God says to Pharaoh through Moses, I made you strong. I built you up. I made Egypt what it is, that I may show my power in you. That is to say, that He can show His power of wrath on evil, that He can put His riches of glorious on display to show how merciful He is. It's God's prerogative. There are two corollary truths that we get out of this Moses and Pharaoh deal. Both of them were criminals. Both were evil. No, Moses wasn't a murderer. But God chose to save Moses and chose to judge Pharaoh. See, we tend to look at the man Moses. Who chose to save Moses? They both were criminals. You, I, we were all sinners. He chose to save us. You see, we got to come off your high horse. You're not that good. God made you. God chose us and made us in the good group. But we all had enmity with God until his grace shone on you and his favor shone on you. But there's nothing any of us did. As I was trying to explain yesterday, and I know some are still kind of, some people are still kind of arrogant about this. You didn't choose to be saved. Yes, I did. I had to choose God. I had to turn from evil. He gave you the will to do that. You understand? Other than that, we read yesterday, it is not to him who wills. Don't be perturbed by that language. That means it is not by your human effort where you sat down one day and said, I'm going to love God and repent of my sins. He made you want to do that. That's what salvation is about. Doesn't it say that's what election is about? You were elected to come to that conclusion at some point in your life. You didn't, you're not that good where you just came to it on your own. You were walking down the street or you did so much sin, you said, that's enough, let me just turn to the Lord now. No, you finally caught up with his will. I hope you're getting that. This is not putting anyone down. It's giving you a reality check. Because if it's something you did, then you would have reason to stand and say, I deserve to be here. But remember what I went off with yesterday? The fellow said, it's the guy on the middle cross said I could come. You have nothing to do with it. We are just blessed recipients of his love. Now, please don't get offended and say, I did have something to do with it. I had to finally decide to accept that love. You're missing the point. He made you finally decide to accept that love. You didn't even do that on your own. Look up the word election. I mean, biblically, the meaning of election. That's what it means. Let me read to you again. It is not to him who wills, nor of him who runs, works for it. So you didn't work for your salvation, and you didn't want to be saved, him that wills. You say, yes, I did. You're still not getting it if that's what you're still thinking. You only wanted to because he made you want to. Don't you understand that faith is a gift? So you got to stop thinking so highly of yourself and give all the glory. You say it, why don't you do it then? Give all the glory to God. Not some of it. You're thinking, well, I had something to do with it. I chose him. No, you didn't. Remember when they tried to say that to Jesus? Jesus said, have I not chosen you all? Yes. Amen. And it says that we love him because he? You know the scripture. If he first loved on you, how is it your decision to be sitting here saved today? He did it. Then that's what gives us this great amen and glory, all glory to God. Now, if you want some of it, then stop saying all glory to God. You say most glory to God, let me have a little bit. If that's the way you still feel. It has to be all glory to God. That's what that means, not some, all. And remember this. The reason that God uses the Pharaoh here and has Moses to do it is also for us to realize, as I started off today saying, they both deserved punishment. They both deserved death. But God chose to save Moses and chose to judge Pharaoh. Why? Because he's God. That's all the explanation that you're going to be afforded. It's his prerogative. God chooses whom he wants. Thus the meaning of election. And I liken it to you when you go into the booth, or however we do it these days, you slide it in the machine, whatever. You fill out. Aren't you choosing then? No one's forcing you to vote for this person. Election means the choice is made by the one making the choice alone. God elected us. So we pick up here with, therefore, he'll have mercy on whom he will have mercy, and on whom he wills, he hardens. You will say to me then, how does God still find fault? I'm at Romans 9:19 now. How does God still find fault? Meaning, how does God blame anybody then that's evil or wicked? And then he answers, assuming this person is trying to justify their sin or justify their unbelief, Paul says, but indeed, O man, who are you to reply against God? Will the thing formed say to him who formed it, why have you made me like this? Takes us to Isaiah 45:9b. Yes, the latter part. Shall the clay
6: say to him that fashioned it, what makest thou?
5: Or do you see how ridiculous that is? Imagine what he's saying here. Now, this is response to this is Isaiah anticipating the Jewish people's response and saying, why did God let us be taken captive by this pagan king and later released by this pagan king? He's saying, you lump of clay, you're looking up to the maker saying, what are you making? Isn't that ridiculous? It's even more ridiculous and arrogant on humans' parts to question why God has allowed what he's allowed. This is why the scripture says that. Shall the clay... First of all, how can clay speak? What are you made of? Earth. But now you're speaking to the maker of makers, and you're asking him why he did whatever he did? He says it's just like that pot. Asking the potter, what are you making? I want you to understand that scripture said, I didn't say this, scripture said it. This is you, we are clay. How dare we ask God? You know, think about this in every aspect of life. When you look at other people that are doing well financially or doing

0: It's either you either believe what you say or you don't. He says, or shall the handiwork say he has no hands? Point is, it's ridiculous for the thing created to say to its creator, what are you doing? The whole notion is ridiculous. So never say that again. Why did God save Moses and not Pharaoh? Why did he forgive Moses and not Pharaoh? It's God's prerogative. Why are we saved and others are not? Let me tell you this, and this is sobering. Some vessels are made for destruction. That's a hard thing to take in, isn't it? But here's the good thing. You weren't. You were chosen. That's why I don't understand Christian complaining. What do you really have to complain about? Seeing of all humanity, you've been chosen for salvation. What really is there to complain about? It's raining today. Really? Get an umbrella. Or stay wet. But first of all, how would the plants and the fruit and the things we need grow without the rain? But we can find the smallest, ridiculous things to complain about rather than dwelling on, but wait, I'm saved. Out of all that's going on in the world, if we were to die right now, where do we go? And by the way, to the presence of the Lord, you know, today you shall be with me in paradise. You do know that when you die, it is but a split second. So in that sense of eternality, it is today you shall be with me in paradise. But there's a scripture that says, he shall descend from heaven with a shout and the voice of the archangel, and then the dead shall rise. So we tend to think grandma's right now somewhere playing, running around heaven with Jesus. The fact is that when you enter eternity, when you close your eyes and you're last in time, it is but a split second. So it is the presence of the Lord that you next experience. Amen. But since time still exists, didn't the scripture say we all arrive at the same time? Yes. Well, Adam was here thousands of years ago. He didn't get the glory before us. But in the way eternity works, it's but a split second from when Adam died to when we all meet in glory. Now, we know that those in the church age come up first. We go to meet the bema seat, judgment seat of Christ. And we know when the Old Testament saints are raised, right? And then we enter the millennium and all that sort of thing, right? But for all the dead, doesn't the scripture say another place the dead know nothing? But we tend to think, people say, oh, mama's up there in heaven looking down on me. Not so. It's a split second. And here's another hard teaching, the concept of eternity. It's hard for us because we're still in time. So it's hard to imagine how that split second, that's why you feel no pain. For when a believer dies, you go to the presence of the Lord because it is but a second between death, although some have been in the grave hundreds of years. But it's a second for them, a split second. It says the moment, twinkling of an eye, it's how quick the change comes, right? Yes, so just keep that concept in mind. Anyway, back to here, to Romans 9, as we conclude this men's conference.
1: Romans 9, at verse 20. Nay, but O man, who art thou that repliest against God?
0: Who are you to question God, to talk back to God, yes?
1: Shall the thing formed say to him that formed it, why hast thou made me thus?
0: Paraphrasing Isaiah 45:9, the latter part B, yes?
1: Hath not the potter power over the clay of the same lump to make one vessel unto honor and another unto dishonor?
0: I know I've beaten this point to a pulp, but we must leave here understanding this. Is it not God's prerogative to do with his creatures, his creation, creatures, whatever he wants? So for those marked for salvation, thank you, Jesus, I am, speak for yourselves.
1: Amen.
0: For those of us marked for salvation, we just happen to be blessed. The more common vernacular, you're just lucky. Fortunate. Lucky means the same thing as fortunate. Doesn't he have the right to make one vessel of honor? A fancy language. Doesn't God have the right to choose who gets saved and who doesn't? And then we'll say, then why did he make those that are made for destruction? Well, let's read on the scripture. Watch this.

0: Scripture. I'm not making this up, and it's not a supposition. I'm not supposing this is true. This is what Scripture states at 22.
1: What if God, willing to show his wrath and to make his power known...
0: Now, this is a statement of fact that's introduced as a rhetorical question. He is saying God wanted to do this, but he's putting it, what if God, wanting to show his wrath, his anger at evil, and to make his power known...
1: Endured with much long suffering.
0: What if he just put up with evil for a long time?
1: The vessels of wrath.
0: He put up with them.
1: Fitted for to destruction.
0: He put up with these evil folks for a long time who were made for destruction. Do you see the wording there? Doesn't it say fitted, made for destruction? You can't get any clearer than that.
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0: There are certain ones made for destruction. Now, only God knows that. So you can't go around and say to someone, oh, you're in the wrong faith, you're made for destruction. As long as somebody is alive, you never know what they're... Can I go back to the man on the cross?
3: That's right.
0: The man lived his whole life as a criminal. Moments before dying, he gets saved. What if God, wanting to show his wrath and to make his power known, endured with much long suffering the vessels of wrath prepared for destruction? What does that mean? He's actually, as I said, he's taking a statement of fact. God did want to do that, but he's making it as a rhetorical question. God endures evil for a long time until God says, enough. But certain people you see here are prepared for, fitted for destruction.
3: Yes, sir.
0: I want you to get to this before we get to the part about us. But what if God deliberately put up with evil, with these evil folks who are fitted, suited, made, born, for destruction, to be destroyed, and that he might make known the riches of his glory on the vessels of mercy.
3: Yes.
0: Do you see that? Some are just made for destruction. Some are made for his mercy. Some are Moses. Some are Pharaoh.
3: Amen.
0: That's just the way it works with God. You can't get clearer than that. I hope you're all getting this, the language here, the way the construction of the sentence. Prepared for destruction, that he might make known the riches of his glory on the vessels of mercy which he prepared beforehand for glory.
3: Yes,
0: do you ever think about that? That when you were a little baby in your mother's arm, in your mother's womb, you were already suited, made for heaven. As some, while in their mother's womb, were made for destruction. It's just the way it is. It's called the doctrine of election. Now, I have to keep reiterating this point. It is not for anyone to go around saying to anyone, see, you're fitted for destruction. That's not your call. No one knows who is until you ultimately close your eyes, and depends on what you believe, because you don't get a chance to do it again in purgatory. There's no second chance, right? You got to get it right now. But it says clearly that you can't get a clearer scripture that says some are made for destruction. Some are made for glory. And then earlier he gave us the example of, I said to Moses to tell Pharaoh, I made you great that I may show how great I am in defeating you. Why did God do it this way? When you see him, you ask him. But it's God's prerogative. Some you see here, verse 22, are made for destruction. Verse 23, some are made for glory. Which he knew before he said, let there be light, which he prepared beforehand for glory. Now he tells you exactly about whom he's speaking. What's the very next line at 24?
1: Even us.
0: Even us. We were made for glory. Are you getting the goodness in this? Then let the sun shine in your face when you read this. You were made for glory. Even if for a little while, I love the way the Lord compares 80, 90, 100 years of life, 120 years. That's a little while of suffering, a little while of putting up with evil folks and evil conditions and circumstances that are unpleasant, for an eternity of glory. Light weight of affliction, heavy weight of glory. Just for a small time, but you were prepared beforehand for glory. Even us, whom he called, not just Jewish people only, but also Gentiles. And God worked out this plan all by himself, as he asked Job, and let me paraphrase, did I need your advice when I was setting this up? We know it better as, where were you? Right? But the reason I'm stressing that is because this is God's idea, God's plan, God's universe, God's salvation that he's planned for those that he knew would fall and need his saving. Why? That he may be glorified forever by the vessels of glory on which he's shown his love. That's supposed to make us grateful for the fact that he chose us. Yes, we've had some unfortunate things in life happen, right? That can't compare to what's coming. And this is where the critics of Christianity and one God faith, this is where people say, oh, that's just pie in the sky religion. Mind you, that's the devil talking. When I say the devil, I'm not trying to say some boogeyman. That's real spirit of evil speaking, trying to get you to not believe what God has said is the word. That there are vessels made for glory. And then that there are some made for destruction. And he put up with them for a long time and is still doing so, that when he finally displays the riches of his glory, what is that? The salvation, the blessings that he's going to bestow on Jesus' siblings. Remember the other scripture we read? We said that he made us like this so that Jesus may have some siblings for all of eternity. He just included you in his family. We were grafted in. You see, it's all for Jesus. Everything about this existence is for Jesus. And he, God the Father, decided to include us in that plan. Amen. And please don't think we're going to be a monolith, that is to say, we're going to all look like the person next to you. Somebody from everywhere on the planet's going to be saved. You have brothers and sisters from every ethnicity that God's made. And he deliberately planned it that way. You know, one thing you got to say about God, he loves diversity. If you don't think God loves diversity, look around at the plants. Look at the people, customs. God has chosen some of us to be saved. And then he goes to the Old Testament prophets to make his point. And I love the way the New Testament authors often do this. They go to show a continuity. There's no contradiction, he's saying, between old and new. God has always said he's going to save Gentiles. And he was telling his Jewish brothers after the flesh, Paul, was telling them, he said, why are you all so shocked that a stupor, a blindness, has come over many of the Jewish people? Because he says it's been predicted. Amen. Even in Hosea, it says in verse 25, he also says in the prophet Hosea,
1: I will call them my people, which were not my people.
0: Those who were not my people, I will call my people. Fancy language. I'm going to save Gentiles.
1: Yes,
0: amen. He says it's been said all along. So he was telling his Jewish brothers, why are you all so shocked? When I'm now preaching that Gentiles are going to be saved too. Why am I saying this? And without boring you with history lessons, you must understand the Jewish thinking of this day, 2,000 years ago. They thought the only people that would be saved would be Jews. Those of the promise, the covenanted people. Paul comes along and shocks them after having been their number one spokesman for Judaism. Paul comes along and says, oh, by the way, I'm now the spokesman for Christ. You know, the fellow you all hate. And say he's a fake, but false Messiah, imposter. Paul says, I'm now his biggest spokesman. And by the way, the scriptures, your Old Testament prophets always said God would save Gentiles. So how is salvation exclusive to the Jewish people? That's the point he's making here by using Hosea. He says, God said back in Hosea, I will call them my people who were not my people.
1: Amen.
0: Go on.
1: And her beloved, which was not beloved.
0: And it shall come to pass in the place where it was said to them, you are not my people.
1: There shall they be called the children of the living
0: God. Now there
1: God.
0: He just quoted Hosea 1, 9 and 10, for those of you that take notes, and Hosea 2, 23. Paul was paraphrasing or partially quoting those scriptures. Now, why did he do that? He's trying to establish to his Jewish brothers and sisters after the flesh that God has always said Gentiles would be included and that salvation would not be exclusively for Jewish people. From the beginning, he's been saying this. He even goes on to say, Isaiah says it again by saying,
1: Isaiah also crieth concerning Israel, though the number of children of Israel be at the sand of the sea,
0: though there are going to be lots of Jews born,
1: a remnant shall be saved.
0: A small number shall be saved. This is not anti-Jewish. He's just saying not all Jewish people are going to be saved. We know not all Gentiles are going to be saved.
1: Right.
0: So what's he saying here? It's God is fair because not all Gentiles are going to be saved, not all Jews are going to be saved.
1: Amen.
0: But though their number be like the sands of the sea, meaning though their numbers are, though they're innumerable. You can't even count everyone that has been a Jew over the years. You can't count all the Gentiles over the years. You can estimate. But there have been so many, but not all of either group is going to be saved. Just the chosen, he's getting back to his point, just the elect shall be saved, both Jew and Gentile. Are you following? We're on that difficult subject of election, because everyone doesn't embrace that there are certain people chosen for salvation. Again, let me state for the record, no one human being or group of human beings knows who's going to be saved and who won't. You can't sit here and say, see, they're not going to be saved. I don't know that. I'm not the Savior. Since I'm not the Savior, I don't know who he's saving. And our lesson is easy. Look at the thief, the criminal on the cross, who was saved moments before dying. Right? So you never know. Even though someone could be vehemently against Jesus right now, if they're still breathing, there's hope for conversion. The thief on the cross, he was just insulting Jesus. Moments later, he's crying out to Jesus, remember me when you come into your kingdom. And what did he say? Today. So you never know. So I'm saying that to say humans can't go around and say, oh, you know, those of that denomination, they're not going to be saved. Though the number of the children of Israel be as the sands of the sea, the remnant will be saved.
1: Verse 28, for he will finish the work and cut it short in righteousness, because a short work will the Lord make upon the earth.
0: And then he says again, another scripture from Isaiah.
1: And as Isaiah said before, except the Lord of
0: Sabaoth,
1: thank you, had left us a seed.
0: That only means the Lord of hosts. When you see Sabaoth, you have that in your scripture? That just means the Lord with a bunch of angels, with a great army. The Lord of hosts. That's the Old Testament way of referring to God the Father. Unless the Lord of Sabaoth had left us descendants,
1: we had been as Sodoma.
0: Sodom and Gomorrah, he was about to say. In other words, he's saying, unless God had saved some Jewish people, we would have been destroyed.
1: Amen.
0: Yes?
1: Verse 30, what shall we say then? That the Gentiles which followed not after righteousness have attained to righteousness?
0: Now, that sounds like fancy language. He's saying, what can we conclude then? That Gentiles who weren't even looking to be saved got saved? Yes, even that righteousness of faith. Now, let's read that again because I want them to see the whole consistency. Start at 30.
1: What shall we say then? That the Gentiles which followed not after righteousness.
0: The Gentiles who didn't try to get saved.
1: Have attained to righteousness.
0: They got saved. How?
1: Even the righteousness which is of faith.
0: By having faith in Jesus. That's all that's saying. He's saying, what shall we conclude then? Well, here's what we can conclude. That Gentiles who weren't even looking to be saved did get saved. How? By having faith in Jesus.
1: Yeah.
0: That's what that sentence means. That's all it means. Now watch this.
1: 31.
0: Verse 31.
1: But Israel.
0: But, you see, so here comes the contrast. But Israel.
1: Which followed after the law of righteousness.
0: Pursuing, trying to be saved by doing works.
1: Hath not.
0: Trying to be saved by fulfilling the law. That's all that means, the law of righteousness. Pursuing the law of righteousness. Meaning, that the language can be confusing or misleading if you're not understanding what it's saying. And I'm not trying to be condescending in the sense of belittling anyone. But my point is, what he's saying is simply put this way. What shall we say then? That the Gentiles who weren't even trying to get saved got saved by having faith in Jesus. But the Jews who tried to, the Jewish people, who tried to be saved by showing God how good they are through what they do,
1: have not attained to the law of righteousness.
0: They didn't fulfill the law of righteousness because no man can.
1: Amen.
0: No man has except Jesus ever fulfilled the law. Right? Why did they not fulfill the law of righteousness? Why was it that Jewish people or nobody else could be saved by doing works? That's all we're asking here. Why?
1: Because they sought it not by faith.
0: Because they didn't try to get saved by having faith. It comes down to this, and this faith that we're saying, and someone will say, see, then I told you, that's why I'm saved, because I had faith. That faith that you have that saved you is a gift.
1: Amen. Amen.
0: That's what we fail to understand. We think that somehow we merited the faith that saved us. That the faith that you have to believe in Jesus, he gave that to you. That was a grace. That's how we all got saved. That's how anybody who shall be saved is going to be saved. Now, but
1: as it were, by the works of the law, for they stumbled at that stumbling stone.
0: What? Who was the stumbling stone? Now, let's see what they're saying here. They tried to get saved by doing things, by doing works, by fulfilling the law. And what really messed them up, they couldn't believe in Jesus.
1: That's right.
0: They looked at him and said, isn't that Joseph's boy? That's what's their stumbling stone. Remember he said, I lay in Zion a stumbling stone, meaning something that's going to confuse them. And why did God do that? To get us in. And he was hoping that his purpose was that their blindness would then turn to our salvation, and they would look at us and want envy through jealousy, want what we have, and then get saved. Why did God make such an elaborate plan of salvation? I don't know, but it was his plan to make. Someone will ask, why didn't God just make Adam and make everyone good? It's not for me to answer. I like the answer he gave Job. Same answer I give you. Were you there? And who are you to question God? First of all, is the one that's contesting, that's fighting with God, you're going to question me, God is saying? I like when he asked him, remember he was asking, how do the goats know when to go up in the mountain and do what they do? Did you give them that nature? Have you ever seen those goats defy gravity on the sides of mountains, running and jumping, not even thinking about slipping? You get up there, sheep, boom. And it looks like their hooves would make them slip. God's saying, who gave them that? Since you know it all, you tell me. How does a bird just take off and defy and just fly?
1: Yes.
0: Thank the Lord. Thank the Lord is right. Thank God he chose us to see. And he ends by quoting Isaiah again by saying, behold, I lay in Zion a stumbling stone, a rock of offense, and whoever believes on him will not be disappointed. But that stumbling stone that he laid in Zion was for the Jewish people to be confused over and thereby providing us a way in. Because thank the Lord is right. Because if God had not turned his attention to us, where would we be? But then the scripture tells us he had all along planned to save us through this elaborate plan of salvation, and all the years of what we see in scripture did happen historically. All of it is because of, for the benefit of, Jesus Christ and having us in his family eventually. And thank the Lord for his election of each and every one of us that shall be saved. Saints, take this home with you. Take this home with you. Please, let's say you go home and you have an argument with somebody. Always come back to the fact you're probably arguing with someone else that's been elected. You ever think about that? Someone you're disrespecting. You're probably disrespecting someone else that God put his love on. And then you have all of eternity to be with these people that you just can't get along with now, or that you disrespect now, that you have a problem with now. That all of the elect of the Lord say amen.
4: Amen.
0: That all the elect of the Lord say thank you, Jesus.
4: Thank you, Jesus.
0: God bless you all. Peace be unto you. Remember the election.

Welcome to the 69th National and the 43rd International Convention of the Church of the Lord Jesus Christ of the Apostolic Faith. We're here today to talk about Jesus Christ, and I hope that one day we shall be raised. All that believe, we shall be raised. Say yes, Lord. Say yes, Lord. Peace be unto you and praise the Lord. Welcome to you all. Welcome to Apostolic Sports. I see you there. Peace be unto you and praise the Lord. You believe Jesus? You believe you're going to be raised?

You all understand what I'm talking about? You understand I'm talking about being raised by Jesus Christ? Being raised in the Spirit by the Holy Ghost, who shall take us up with his own power. You understand? That's why I'm happy today. I'm happy today because the Holy Ghost is in us, keeping us alive. You all believe it? Say yes, Lord. You believe it? Say amen. Thank the Lord. Johnny, help me. Raise them up.

0: snacks, you look absolutely dashing in that purple tie. Ready to harness the world?
1: You bet, Daisy. I'm ready as I'll ever be. And might I say, your purple tie really pops with your vest.
0: Thanks. I almost went with a cape, but didn't want to come across as pretentious.
1: Nonsense. Anyone in our line of work should rock a cape.
0: You might be onto something, Max.
1: Phew. So here we go. First day on the job. You've got this, right?
0: Right. Don't forget, we both graduated from Dogs, Inc. with honors.
1: Which means I can guide my human around a busy city with ease.
0: And I can give my human a restful night.
1: I hope my human is kind and loving.
0: And I hope mine likes wet kisses and zoomies.
1: Ready to make a difference?
0: Born ready. Let's go.
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7: Good afternoon and dzień dobry. I'm Debbie Mica, producer and host of Polonia Today, and today is Sunday, June 14th. And as always, Chopin's Concert Rondo Krakowiak welcomes you to the multicultural voice of the Greater Delaware Valley, WWDB 860 AM, and another edition of Polonia Today, a Polish program in English, which includes news from Poland, the Cultural Corner, the Polish Word of the Day, events in the Greater Delaware Valley Polish American community, and in every program a variety of Polish music. Classical, polkas and obereks, folk songs, popular music, and oldies too. And since summer's almost here, let's reminisce about those evenings at summer camp around the campfire. This oldie, Obozowe Tango.

0: And in the news, Polish investigators launched excavations in western Ukraine in search of mass graves of Poles killed during World War II, advancing efforts to recover and identify victims of a dark chapter in Polish-Ukrainian history. The search is taking place in the former village of Huta Pieniacka in Ukraine's Lviv region, where hundreds of ethnic Poles were killed in February 1944. The work is being carried out by Poland's Institute of National Remembrance, the IPN, in cooperation with Ukrainian partners. We are looking for at least two mass burial pits, Tomasz Czaska of the IPN's office reported. He said the suspected burial sites had been preliminarily identified based on witness testimonies, historical photographs, and the area's topography. Excavations are focused on land surrounding a former chapel and church that no longer exist. According to Czaska, the IPN has identified 634 victims by name, but estimates that between 800 and 1,000 people may have been killed in the massacre. The higher estimate reflects the presence of refugees from nearby villages who had sought shelter in Huta Pieniacka. Under Ukrainian regulations, exhumations can begin only after burial sites have been formally located. The search is scheduled to continue through June 19th. Historians say that on February 28, 1944, Polish residents of Huta Pieniacka were killed by a unit of the 14th Waffen SS Galician Division operating under German command with the participation of Ukrainian nationalist forces. According to findings by Polish prosecutors, about 850 people were killed and the village was destroyed. The killings were among a series of massacres known in Poland as the Wołynia massacres. And we'll continue with the news after we hear from the sponsors who helped to bring you Polonia Today.
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2: She likes kielbasa, that's her dish. She likes kielbasa better than fish.
0: Every meal becomes a feast when you shop at Czerw Brothers, the Kielbasy Boys. Kielbasa prepared in brick oven smokehouses, homemade pierogi, bigos, many varieties of sausage, bacon, krakowska. 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And we're continuing in the news with the search of the Wołynia massacre remains. Polish historians estimate that about 100,000 Poles were killed by the Ukrainian insurgent army, the UPA, and associated nationalist formations between 1943 and 45 in what was then German-occupied eastern Poland and is now western Ukraine. The legacy of the wartime violence remains a sensitive issue in relations between Poland and Ukraine, with differing interpretations of the role of the Organization of Ukrainian Nationalists, OUN, and the UPA. Poland regards the killings as genocide, while many in Ukraine view the violence as part of a broader wartime conflict involving both sides and emphasize the group's later resistance to Soviet rule. Volhynia, which was part of pre-war Poland, was occupied by the Soviet Union in 1939 and by Nazi Germany in 1941. Efforts to locate and exhume Polish victims in Ukraine were suspended for years after Ukrainian authorities imposed a moratorium in 2017 following the dismantling of a Ukrainian insurgent army monument in southeastern Poland. The ban was lifted in late 2024, allowing search and exhumation work to resume in accordance with Ukrainian law. Earlier this year, investigators conducted exhumations at the former Polish village of Puzhniki in western Ukraine, where the remains of at least 42 victims were recovered. Additional burial sites have been identified in the former villages of Ostrówki and Wola Ostrowiecka in the Wołynia region. Ukraine's culture ministry last week approved exhumation work at these locations, while further searches and excavations are planned at Huta Pieniacka and other sites linked to the wartime massacres. And that concludes the news from Poland. Stay tuned for the Cultural Corner and the Polish Word of the Day and the Philly Scene after we hear from the sponsors who helped to bring you Polonia Today. Thank them for their support of Polonia Today by supporting them.
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0: Hi, this is Debbie Micah, and you're tuned to the Cultural Corner of Polonia Today, here at the Multicultural Voice of the Greater Delaware Valley, WWDV 860 AM. And today we note the following anniversary dates and historical figures in our Polish heritage calendar. June 14th, 1940, the first transport of Polish prisoners arrived at Auschwitz. Norman Davies, in his two-volume History of Poland, entitled God's Playground, writes the following. One of the meanest of modern historical controversies surrounds the conduct of the non-Jewish population toward the Nazis' final solution. Some Jewish writers have spread the view that the Poles actually rejoiced at the fate of the Jews, or at best were indifferent bystanders. Polish apologists have gone to great lengths to publicize the instances where Jews were helped or even rescued from the Nazis by courageous civilians. Both sides in the controversy overlook the realities of life under Nazi terror, which was so much fiercer and more protracted in Poland than anywhere in Europe. To ask why the Poles did little to help the Jews is rather like asking why the Jews did nothing to help the Poles. In a world where immediate death awaited anyone who contravened Nazi regulations, the Nazis could always exact a measure of cooperation from the terrified populace. The Polish slave doctor in Auschwitz, the Polish partisan in the woods, the Polish peasant fearful of reprisals cannot be judged by the morality of free men in normal times, any more than one can judge the Jewish informers who sought to ransom their lives by denouncing their fellows. Both Poles and Jews were victims to the terror and were conditioned by it. By its very nature, the underground was suspicious about all refugees, outsiders, and strangers, not only about Jews, and protected just as many as they turned away. In the earlier years of the war, the underground was simply too weak and too disorganized to attempt anything other than local diversion. The Nazis' final solution was all but complete by the time the underground was strong enough to take action. And we'll pause here for this selection, Parce Domine, Spare Us, O Lord, by Felix Novovieski, composer, conductor, organist, in this, the 75th anniversary year of his passing.

And we're continuing in the cultural corner of Polonia today. June 17th, 1696, Jan III Sobieski, savior of Vienna, defeated the Turks at the Battle of Hochim near Vienna and is credited with saving Europe from being overrun. "He's badly camped. We shall beat him," said the king, turning to his generals. Few of them shared his confidence, but they trusted his experience, his reputation, and the renown of the strange-looking regiments he had brought with him. A beacon was lit on the heights to inform the defenders of the dying city that help was at hand. This signal did not unduly worry Kara Mustafa. He had over 100,000 fighting men securely entrenched with plenty of artillery, and he was convinced that no serious threat could come to him. His own victorious army did not fear the solid but slow-moving Austrian and German troops, their unadventurous generals, or their pusillanimous emperor who had abandoned his capital. The only Christian general they held in awe was Jan Sobieski, King of Poland. And we'll conclude the cultural corner with the song of the Silesian insurgents. "As the fiery sun sets, już zachodzi czerwone słoneczko."

Let's learn a little Polish today. Our Polish word of the day is the noun for cake, tort. Repeat after me, tort. And here's an example sentence. Ich tort ślubny zawalił się przed ich oczami. Oh no, their wedding cake collapsed right in front of them. So remember to practice tort.

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0: Hi, this is Debbie Mike, and you're tuned to Polonia Today here at WWDB 860 AM. And coming up, the Associated Polish Homes Noc Świętojańska Wianki Festival Picnic, Saturday, June 27th, rain date, Sunday, June 28th. DJ Greg provides the music, there'll be Ziggy's Delicious Polish Kitchen, and a stage show with the PKM Dancers and the Marcella Kańska Sembrick Female Chorus. Saturday, June 27th. Don't miss it. And as TJ signals me that another edition of Polonia Today is drawing to a close, you've been listening to some Wemko music. The Wemko are an ethnic group from the Carpathian Mountains. They originated from a mixing of Ukrainians, Slovaks, Poles, and Ruthenians. Here's Hey Hey Zieloni Guy. Till next Sunday afternoon at 1:30, stay cool. Do usłyszenia.

0: just didn't want it bad enough. That should have been an easy win. 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You gotta hustle. You could have made that play if you'd been open.
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9: Good morning. The time is now 10 a.m. My name is Ralph Hurl, and I am here to bring you Ted Hurl's German-American Program.

Today, as we often do, we're going to be playing a mix of some newer and some older songs. Next one, we have an older song. This is from the Hellberg duo, Im Grünen Wald.

The start of today's program is brought to you by Wetzel & Son Funeral Home. 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Now, we're going to continue with a song from the Alpentrio Tirol. They're going to sing Aloha Hey.

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1: And now we're going to continue with a song from Judith and Mel. They're going to sing Liebe gibt, Liebe nimmt.

That was Bellamy with Vater Unser. Now I'd like to bring a few words from the Cannstatter Volksfestverein. Now at the Cannstatter today, you can watch Germany play Curaçao at 1 p.m. As a special, they have Schoefferhofer pints for sale, and those are just $5. Now coming up on Saturday, June 20th, Germany versus Ivory Coast is taking place, and for that, they have $5 Hofbräu pints. That game is at 4 p.m. on Saturday. And on June 25th, they have Ecuador versus Germany with $5 Barsteiner pints. Now, we also have coming up during the week, the Penny Pack concerts are taking place. And we have on the 17th, a tribute to Led Zeppelin, and they're called Black Dog. Now, we have on Thursday, remember, they always have dinners available. This Thursday, June 18th, they have blackened salmon served with roasted potatoes and asparagus, or you can always get a schnitzel as well. And, of course, rolls, butter, Caesar salad, and assorted desserts are all included. Afterwards, head downstairs and enjoy some games of bingo with the Alte Herren. Now, we also have coming up on the 19th, the Beer Garden is open and the Karmacists are going to be playing. Then on the 21st, which is next Sunday, it's time for a Father's Day backyard seafood barbecue. That is from 12 noon until 5 p.m. Entrance is free, and you can come celebrate Dad in a beer garden with his favorite seafood options, as well as a full menu of grilled barbecue. Remember, to keep up to date, you can always go to their website, cannstatter.org. Now, we're going to continue with a couple songs back-to-back. Here's a couple older songs. First, we have Gisela Fischer with Wo mein Herz zu Hause ist. And then we have Mark Bianco singing Hör die Blasmusik erklingt.

time is now 10:30. You are listening to WWDB AM 860 in Philadelphia. My name is Ralph Hurl, and I am here every Sunday morning from 10 a.m. until 11 a.m., bringing you different styles of German music, old and new, some with vocals, some instrumental only. Next, we have Gigi Anderson. He's going to sing, Wir sind auf der Erde, um glücklich zu sein.

And now I'd like to bring a few words from Reeker's Prime Meats. At Reeker's, I'd like to talk about their refrigerated section where they have homemade heat and eats. When you're running the air conditioning all day long, hitting those 90-degree days, well, maybe you just want to stay inside. You don't want to battle the air conditioner by turning on the stove or the oven. Just heat something up quickly in the microwave, and you still have a nice warm meal. They have items, for example, first of all, homemade soups like snapper, pepper pot, chicken noodle, split pea, lentil, goulash, vegetable, and tomato basil. They also have items that you can put together to either make a sandwich or a full meal, like beef rouladen and gravy. They also have pepper steak, goulash, stuffed peppers, stuffed cabbage rolls, meatballs, liver dumplings, chicken and veal parmesan. Again, those items you can either put together with some of the different imported breads that they have, or pair them with German potato salad, bread dumplings, spätzle, sauerkraut, ham salad. They also have Rotkraut, one of my favorites. And of course, you can also visit their dessert section. They have cakes, chocolates, lots of different items. It's all available at Reeker's Prime Meats. Now, Reeker's, they're located at 7979 Oxford Avenue in Philadelphia. Their telephone number is 215-745-3114. They're open Monday through Saturday from 9 a.m. until 5 p.m. They are closed on Sundays. They get a break, but you can always take a look at their website at reekersmeats.com. Now, we're going to continue with a song, another song from the Grand Prix der Volksmusik. This is Vladimir Bolt. He's going to sing Alle Sterne schauen dir zu.

This past Saturday, I was lucky to get out to the Phoenix Club. Congratulations to the Phoenix, or the first German sport club, Phoenix, I should say, sport club. For many years, Jack Kerberline used to always do the sports here for us, and I know we filled in a couple times together. I always enjoyed doing the show with Jack. He was a true gentleman, and, well, he knew his soccer as well. But first of all, he was, of course, always a good friend. Well, anyway, to the first German sport club, Phoenix, congratulations on 100 years. I was able to see several friends there, whether it was from the Bayern or from the Cannstatter as well. And I'd like to send this next song out to Peter Jaus, and also to everyone else who enjoys a good German brass band. This is from Yaya die Schwaben, the original Donau Schwaben und das Donau Duo, the song Du bist die Schönste.

Now, a few words from the Feinigung Erzgebirge. Now, the Erzgebirge also has soccer watch parties for the World Cup. And today, while again mentioning Germany plays Curacao at 1 o'clock, they have Hofbräu giveaways. They also have, for all games, $5 half-liter Hofbräu drafts. They also have $3 bottles of Miller Lite. And today, Dust Smokehouse is going to be open from 12:30 till 4:30 with food specials like Leberkäse sandwich or a German hot dog platter. Looking ahead, on the 19th, the USA will be playing Australia. Then on the 20th, Germany is playing the Ivory Coast, and the beer garden will be open with live music by Scattertrain. Now, on the 21st, the Bayerische Volksfestwein, they have their beach party. And we have on June 25th, the USA versus Turkey and Germany versus Ecuador taking place. The following Saturday again, June 27th, the beer garden will be open again. And we have music this time by Dirty Mac. Remember to keep up with everything going on at the Erzgebirge. You can always visit their website, veclub.org. Now, here we're going to continue with a song from Claudia and Alex. They're going to sing Mama, danke.

Sometimes when you're looking through CDs, you find a song and you're like, well, geez, I really have to give this a try. And the following is one of them. This is from an older CD as well. This is the singer here is Martin Lauer, one I don't know that well, but he's going to sing Taxi nach Texas.

Now, to close out today's program, I'm going to play another song from Rex Gildo. I know we open up the show with a song for, well, to wish everyone a happy birthday who's celebrating a birthday this month. Now, we have Rex again. He's going to sing Arrivederci. Ich wünsche Ihnen alle eine schöne Woche und bis zum nächsten Sonntag. Auf Wiederhören.

0: When I grow up, what should I be? A chef? A sprinkle of this? A dash of that? I'd probably eat more than I'd cook. 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Literally. Or what about an astronaut? Wow. Tempting, but a little far from home. Maybe I'm meant to help in a different way. Or maybe I'm destined to give someone hope.
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4: Good afternoon to all my wonderful listeners. On behalf of the Associazione Regionale Abruzzese Delco, I am Melissa Canava Marino, and along with my colleague Nick Alessandrini, I'm ready to have you join us for another musical tour of Il Bel Paese. So join along with us for today's edition of Viaggio Musicale, right here on WWDB 860 on your AM radio dial, and WPEN HD2 FM 97.5. Salve e benvenuti a tutti i miei cari ascoltatori. 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
5: Salve, cari ascoltatori. Nick Alessandrini back with you for another edition here of Viaggio Musicale alongside Melissa Canavo Marino, the one, the only. We've got another great show planned for you here this afternoon. And today is also a very special day for Melissa's brother Robert and his wife Amanda, who celebrate their second wedding anniversary. Melissa and I both wish the couple many years of happiness and congratulations. We hope you all have a fantastic day here this today. And of course, we had a great day last Sunday when we all hung out there at the Italian Heritage Festival. So enjoy. Have a great day, Rob and Amanda. Also, it is scorching hot outside. Please try and stay cool. It has been scorching out there recently. So hopefully you're in the AC or in somewhere shady in a great spot and you're listening to the program that way, because it has been a little bit hot here over the last couple days. So Melissa, how are we going to kick off our hot program here today?
6: With Jay and the Americans performing their 1962 song, Yes. Of course, on our program, we feature their rare rendition as performed in Italian.

0: Torniamo subito dopo la pubblicità. 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
1: 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The lodge thanks all the volunteers for their work and our fellow sponsors who bring Italian-American radio to southeastern Pennsylvania and its neighboring counties in New Jersey and Delaware, the home of our nation's second-largest Italian-American community. The lodge wishes continued success as the program promotes and preserves Italian heritage and culture in our vibrant Italian-American community and further joins in enhancing the cultural diversity of the Delaware Valley. To find out more about the work and services of the Sons and Daughters of Italy, LAM Valley Forge Lodge 1776, or for more membership information, contact Denise Bernardini at 610-505-1210.
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1: Come celebrate Italian heritage and culture at the 151st annual Our Lady of Mount Carmel Festival in Hammonton, New Jersey. 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
0: 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Again, that number for Robert is 610-436-8686. It's now time for this week's community calendar, and let's start with number one. 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Make sure you stop by. ARA Delco invites you to become a member. In addition to its fun events, ARA Delco supports several national charities and promotes Italian language and culture through many educational and community activities, including this program. Annual dues are just $30 and are open to all Italians, Italian Americans, and anyone interested in learning more about and participating in Italian culture. For membership information, you can call Nick Rapagnani, the man, the myth, the legend, at 610-212-9888. Again, that number for Nick Rapagnani is 610-212-9888. And this week's community calendar has been sponsored by the Blasciotti Certified Public Account Firm, located in Westchester, Pennsylvania. 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
1: The Grand Lodge of Pennsylvania Sons and Daughters of Italy and its president, Amato Sanita, are proud to join with the other sponsors of Viaggio Musicale. 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To find out more about the work and services of the Grand Lodge of Pennsylvania Sons and Daughters of Italy and membership information, contact them at 215-592-1713. 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

0: This concludes today's edition of Viaggio Musicale. Our thanks to ARA Delco for their support and to all of our great sponsors. 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
1: 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Si conclude così il programma di oggi. Grazie per la vostra cortese attenzione. Qui è Melissa Cannavo Marino, che a nome di tutti i componenti di questo programma vi auguro buon proseguimento della giornata ed una buona settimana.

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14: Dan Hunt present Harms. Because there is a retired U.S. Air Force captain in the room. Honorable service during Desert Storm. But I guess you should salute from a kneeling position, because although people say he's one hell of a disc jockey, he's also an ordained Catholic priest. 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
17: Hi, it's Ralph Galati. I'm here with Father Jim Drucker on Rock and Roll Reveille, and today I'm going to be meeting with Lisa Newman and her husband. Lisa wore my POW bracelet in 1972, and we're coming face to face for the first time today. I hope you'll join us.

Lisa Newman. I'm from Baton Rouge, Louisiana, and I'm here today on Rock and Roll Reveille to meet Ralph Galati, a POW that I wore his bracelet for in 1972. I'm really excited. I can't wait to meet him.

0: And I didn't see the tripwires they had set out there, but I hit a tripwire and set off, I don't know what kind of explosive device.
1: Big blast, a big bright light, and that was it.
2: Were you unconscious?
1: No.
2: So you're still...
1: I'm still awake.
3: That had come, he was Army, Vietnam, and he was ordered. The lieutenant colonel told this sergeant, this Catholic boy, sergeant, to throw the con.
2: Out of the helicopter?
3: Yeah, to throw him off the helicopter.

0: I am so excited. I am so excited of all the shows I've done. Bring the music down, Sammy. A little bit more. Under right, right. Very good. Very good. Perfect. We're back on the air. Probably Jimmy Drucker's Rock and Roll Reveille. Sam, one of our engineers, gave me that name. We called it Reveille. He said, let's call it Rock and Roll Reveille. I can't think of his name. Whalen, was it Sam Whalen? Yeah, I got it. So I thank you. I thank Sam Spicer for allowing me to be on the air. Laura Lewis, who is our wonderful guru, operations manager. And in the studio, we have, bring it down a little bit more, we have a magnificent show lined up. A young lady is in from Baton Rouge, Louisiana. Bring it down a little bit more. Where Doug Satterfield, General Satterfield, is from, and unfortunately, he will be unable to be with us today. So I would ask every veteran to say a little prayer, a little tiny, a general prayer, okay, for Doug Satterfield, and he's fine, but a little prayer for him so that he's under the weather right now a little bit. I'd like to introduce real quickly Rob Carson, a former jock from KHJ in Allentown, AEB. So, Rob, say a quick hello.
1: KHJ was in L.A. there, young man.
0: That's right. I know that. Yeah, go ahead. Okay. So continue to share your little credentials real quickly.
1: Well, my highlight of my radio career was when I was 16 years old, driving on the Pennsylvania Turnpike, I heard some nitwit at 3 a.m. on WARM, the mighty 590. His name was Diamond Jim Drucker.
0: Oh, my God. Rock and roll. So let's say hello to Rick Fox.
2: Hello, everybody.
0: It's and a get into that mic.
2: I'm right here. I'd be in back of it if it was any closer.
0: Drummer with Keith, and then, of course, SNL Saturday Night Live cameraman, Doc Savicki's with us, of course.
3: Doc Savicki, proudly serving the United States Marine Corps and the United States Air Force.
0: And then Billy Carlucci, our resident musician, songwriter. Writer, singer, producer, wonderful friend of mine, almost 70 years. Right, Billy?
4: That long?
0: That long, Billy.
4: Wow.
0: We were two years old.
4: We got a full house today. We're going to have a great time.
0: And then also, Ralph Galati, will you hop on the mic, please? We'd like to honor you. It's your show, really, in essence, and we've done many shows with Ralph Galati.
5: Well, the program's almost over. We haven't said anything yet.
0: And why don't you jump in here, Earl, first, and then we're going to have, for this moment, or this is the husband of Lisa Newman, who found our show via Sam Spicer, who gave him my number. He called me, and this came about now from 3-4 months ago. So, Earl, thank you. You're a Navy swabby, if I remember.
5: That is correct.
0: That's right. And when were you in?
5: 62 Earl? To 66.
0: And what's your memories of being a swabby in the Navy, sir?
5: Not very good.
0: Let's put on your wife, who is the honoree. Grab that mic and pull it down to your mouth. That's good. That's fantastic. We now introduce Lisa Newman, Lisa Johnson, married to Mr. Earl Newman, and we welcome you to Philadelphia Radio. And your thoughts right now, young lady. It's wonderful because, first of all, you have worn Ralph Galati's bracelet. You were at a department store. Godshocks, what's that? How do you pronounce it?
6: Godshocks.
0: Okay, and what happened? Share the story. You're how old? You were 17, 10th grade, 11th grade?
6: 16 or 17, and I went, they advertised in the newspaper that you could buy a POW bracelet and support the POWs in Vietnam, and they were like $2.50 or something, but it was, you know, a good support, and a lot of people were doing it, so myself, my mother, and my sister, we all wore the POW bracelets.
0: Can you remember that day, go back in life, and here you are 16, 17 years old, your feelings when you went in, what'd you do, put your hand into like a basket and pull it out, or what, did they hand you one?
6: No, I think they were wrapped up in little cellophane packages.
0: Okay.
5: She drew the short straw.
6: And then they just gave you one. Like, you paid your money, gotcha. And they gave you one, and then you wore it. And I wore mine all the time, and then the day that he came home, it broke in half.
0: How about that? The day Rob returned home from overseas, from Manoy Hilton, 14 months. God bless you, Rob Galati. You're a hero from South Philly.
7: I don't think so.
0: South Philadelphian Rob Galati on my radio show, Rock and Roll Reveille. It's a blessing. So I'll tell you what, let's start with some music. And I think this is a perfect song, even though it's not about veterans or military. It's a hit record, number one, in 1970, which preceded you gaining your bracelet of Ralph's. And by the way, your bracelet broke in half, didn't it, recently?
6: Yes.
0: Yeah?
6: No, it broke in half the day you came
0: home. Oh, that's right. Absolutely. So let's play this hit record on Invictus Records. Number one, 1970, Frida Payne had this Band of Gold hit record on Rock and Roll Records.

0: That has got to be Ralph Gulati, the Vietnam national anthem, without question. It's a fantastic song written by, I think it was Jeff Barry and Mann and Barry. Yeah, Barry Mann. And yeah, get it, Karen. Yeah. So anyway, hold on, bring it up. So what I'd like to do right now is I want to bring on Ralph Gulati, who has a special gift for a young lady named Lisa Newman from Baton Rouge, Louisiana. So do your thing here. Fade the music out completely.
1: Please. So Lisa was one of the people that bought POW bracelets back in 1972. And the bracelet campaign started right around 70, 71. And they were instrumental because I was one of the last POWs, 1972, like the last 150 of this 591. And one of our objectives was to give good news to the POWs that were there for 4 to 8 years.
0: Wow.
1: And one of the pieces we could tell them was that the POW flag was created and the bracelets were being given out. And that was really motivational in terms of being rejuvenating. So Lisa mentioned that she broke her bracelet the day I got back, which was an omen. So now I have a replacement for her.
0: Wonderful.
1: Which you could either wear or just hold on to. But at least it is now
0: get a picture if you
1: somewhat
0: can,
1: intact. And then I also...

0: But it was worth its weight in gold for us to deliver a message of hope to the guys that were there for so many years that they might actually be welcomed home, that they had not been forgotten or abandoned. So you were part of that. So thank you for doing that.
1: Ralph, well,
2: you're very welcome.
1: I want to say that I'm sure our audience of veterans are empathetic and understand, certainly not to the full degree, but what you went through, Ralph. 14 months in a prisoner of war camp that was called Hanoi Hilton. Ralph, I think you shared in one show with us before, you were a Phantom F4 weapons specialist. You were shot down behind enemy lines. You were captured. Can you share that moment when you were captured? And then I think you said even when you would pray or you would sing during Christmas that the enemy were pretty mean and not and very bad to you.
0: Yeah, February 16, 72, we were shot down, my pilot and I, Bill Schwertfeger. The hardest day was February 17th when you finally get to a camp and you're in isolation. That was a hard day. But I knew about the POW MIA campaign, the bracelets and the flag and all that, the things that Lisa did. And that was rejuvenating because you could rely on the fact that, you know, the war was winding down, the public was behind you, even though 3 million veterans came home and were treated like, you know, toxic waste.
1: Yes. Exactly.
0: But the POW issue was alive and well. And that coupled with faith and things like that really helped you from day to day, really did.
1: Thank God. And you came back, and I think you had some McDonald person come up to you at your house in South Philadelphia and gave you some hamburger freebies or something.
0: Yeah, when I landed coupons in the Philippines, coming out of captivity with repatriation, I finally got to talk to my wife after a couple of days because they wanted to be sure we weren't really nuts. And she asked, what was your first meal? What do you want for your first meal? Which I thought was funny because my wife is British, and we knew her food sucked. But my family was all Italian, and I said, why are we even asking this? Italian? And I said, I just wanted a McDonald's hamburger. I wanted something just American. And when I got home, I got the local McDonald's came by and gave me an honorary doctorate in hamburgerology. Not as good as your son or your daughter-in-law. She has her PhD in chemistry, right?
2: Yes, and I got from mine the Philippines,
0: I got mine in hamburgerology, for God's sake. And I got 1,000 hamburgers. So, I mean, come on.
1: Life but you had to get rid of them in a month, I think.
0: Yeah, they expired in 24 days. But that's okay. It was well-intentioned.
1: So you gave a lot of coupons out free. Now, listen, Lisa, truly, your feelings right now. I see tears in your eyes, dear.
2: I'm feeling kind of overwhelmed. This is all new to me and everything, so just a little overwhelmed.
3: No, don't feel overwhelmed. Ralph, if I may say something, being on...
1: Introduce yourself, say who you are, because you're just a voice right now. Say who you are.
3: I'm Rob Carson. Okay. I'm the... I won't say that, but anyway. I want to say to you that being on Armed Forces Radio and Television Service in Vietnam, not at the time you were there, but in 1969, with a gentleman by the name of Adrian Cronauer, I'm sure you know that name, right?
1: Good morning, Vietnam.
3: That all of us there at that staff, we always thought about the POWs. That was our focus. Even though the music was to make everybody feel good, we were there because of you.
1: Wow.
3: Okay.
1: Wonderful.
3: And as we went through each day, we would, and this is true, Father Jim, we would say a little prayer for the people that were there with us. Right?
0: And even today, realize we really appreciate that. It was really encouraging. But there's still 80,000 still missing since World War II.
1: Well, so I got to tell you that a friend of mine from Hazleton, Gary Brill, and G-A-R-R-Y, he was an AFRN. Yeah. It may not have been the same time you were, but I know Adrian was there. And I asked George Gilbert, he was a top program director. I said, George, can I do an hour show on Sunday? Because Sunday was the only day I did a 12 to 4 a.m. instead of 12 to 6 a.m. Can I do an hour show?
3: That means you're only half nuts.
1: Yeah. Listen, though, a little serious. Can I do a show dedicated to our soldiers in Vietnam? He said, yes. I was stunned. So every week I would take an hour out, and I would dedicate it to all the soldiers in Vietnam, in combat especially, and whatever role they were, MOS, whatever. And then I sent that tape to Gary, and Gary aired that on Saigon Radio. I think it was 50,000 watts, too, if I remember correctly.
3: Correct.
1: And then years later, like 5 years ago, he said, Jim, first name because we've known each other 60 years. I have a copy of that. I have one of those tapes. Oh, I said, will you please?

Please send it to me. So we did. So someday soon, I'm going to dupe it down onto MP3 and CD, and we're going to play that show, the Jim Drucker Show from WARM. WARM, rock and roll. Anyway, a little thought here. A prisoner of war is a person held captive. This is the quote from research in Wikipedia. By a belligerent power during or immediately after an armed conflict. The earliest recorded usage of the phrase prisoner of war dates back to 1610. Can you believe that? 1610. Now, with all of this wonderful that's happening here on Rock and Roll Reveille, I'd like to play this song that we should lean. You, veteran. Yes. No, you. Yeah, and you, too. And you, too, Peter Hook. He was a former head chaplain for the VFW National and State of Pennsylvania. A great song by Bill Withers and a song during the Vietnam era, Lean on Me.

0: And you know, as we've been listening, this is Doc Savicki on the line now. As you've been listening to everyone speak, something that may be coming to your mind is anxiety, fear, which is very common among our soldiers, airmen, Marines, and their families. But invariably, what seems to support them and prevent that fear from going further is knowing that there's a reason that they're there, a purpose, a meaning in their life, and also knowing that there's someone waiting for them, believing in them. The POW bracelet was just one example of many examples of people that supported the soldiers, the Marines, all of them, and their families. And one of the things I'd like to talk about in a moment is one song that means so much to me by my hero, Billy Carlucci, who wrote the song that seems to spell out well our responsibility. And see if you agree. Maybe you'll be there. Maybe you'll be there. And as you listen to the music, you begin to understand that there is a reason for everything that we happen in our lives. And one of the things that I found important is to understand that we can do something about post-traumatic stress and that anxiety I mentioned earlier. And I found that General Satterfield's book, 55 Rules for a Good Life, is extremely helpful to my patients and to me as well as I deal with my anxiety. I'd like to share rule number 13 from his book. There are no secrets to success. It is the result of preparation, hard work, and learning from failure. Because failure is not your definition. It's only information. Remember always, the past is only information and not a script for the future. Colin Powell, General Powell. I'd ask each of you to be empowered, whether you're listening to me or you can speak to someone you know that is struggling with a stressor in their life, to call. If you speak to someone, you're already on the journey for healing. You can call or text 988-988 or directly speak with Doc Savicki, 856-278-4042. 856-278-4042. I'm waiting to hear from you. God bless you. God bless America.
1: Thank you. Well, they got a new dance, and it goes like this. Hi, everybody. This is Joey D from the Starlighters. I'm a Jersey boy, but I'll tell you what. When I'm in Philadelphia, I listen to Father Jim Drucker, the rock and roll priest, on WWDB AM 860. Be there or be square.

0: What a beautiful song in the background. It's a marvelous day. We have Lisa Newman. Lisa, get on here again. I love you, dear. I can't believe your husband called me, and we talked about this, and you're here in the studio in Philadelphia, Pennsylvania. Your thoughts at this moment, dear?
1: Well, I can't believe he did that either, but he does those kind of things to me. He thinks he's going to surprise me.
0: Well, he did, didn't he?
1: Yes. So, but normally I'm pretty introverted and shy, so this is a lot for me to do this, but
0: well, I'm gonna
1: I would do it for Ralph.
0: I'm going to introduce right now our executive producer, Janine. Janine, I'd like you to give a woman's viewpoint as a listener what your thoughts are right now of the show and this marvelous concept that of a bracelet worn on the arm, a hand of a person, and it has First Lieutenant Ralph Galati, 1972. Janine?
2: It's absolutely heartwarming and welcoming for the POWs. I had one myself. Unfortunately, I can't tell you the name of the POW that was on my bracelet. This is absolutely a wonderful, wonderful thing to do.
0: We're going to be going on later with Lewis Fanes, who's going to be our guest next week. We're going to talk about him in a minute. Bring the music back up, Sam, please. Oh, it's done. Okay. Billy, I'd like you to jump in here. Billy is a former record producer, songwriter. He wrote for Ricky Nelson, Teresa Brewer, The Three Degrees. I think he wrote some for Leslie Gore
3: as well. I did.
0: So share some thoughts about the show now, Billy.
3: Yeah. Lisa and Ralph, what a wonderful story of dedication and love. Please share with the audience the feelings of your Broadmoor High School teenagers as they supported the Vietnam soldiers. It seemed you each had a deep respect for the feelings of the soldiers in Vietnam.
1: Yes, I did have a deep respect for it. I'm sure we're going to talk about this later, but I have an uncle that was actually a POW in Korea. So I already had experience with people that were captive. And so it meant a lot more to me, I think, than it meant to a lot of people because, you know, I grew up with him. And we always talked about it.
0: And we're talking about Clyde Levadais, L-I-V-A-U-D-A-I-S, U.S. Army. He was 24 months, I think it was, in North Korea, Ralph Galati, as a prisoner of war. So your thoughts on that, Ralph? So we have Korea for 24 months.
4: You know, sometimes I really think the Vietnam guys had it a lot easier than the guys in Japan and sometimes in the Stalags and in Korea because that was, you know, terrible temperatures, terrible conditions. But you have to realize Vietnam, the war was on the news. Now, granted, it might have been one day behind, but every day it was on there. And then the POW issue right around 69 or 70 took front stage because the wives brought it to the public. And so it was really a lot more visible. And the fact that we were not forgotten was a really big thing for us because in the other wars, you didn't know what happened for days or months or weeks.
0: Now, Lisa, what I'm trying to get at from you, you went down by yourself. What about your brother, sister, sophomores and the juniors from high school? What were their feelings when they obtained this bracelet that they had with a Vietnam veteran's name on it?
1: Well, I have to tell you that I think Baton Rouge really supported the POWs and the veterans. We have a good support system there for veterans and POWs. So I never felt like it was wrong to do. You know, I know a lot of people spoke ill of the Vietnam War, but I never felt like it was wrong to support what they were doing and what they were sacrificing.
0: Did you ever hear from any of your classmates that they would talk about the bracelet, any of them?
1: It's been 50 years. I'm sorry.
0: Yeah, that's true. Yeah. Like everybody has different memory banks.
1: Yeah, I'm sorry. I'm sure that we were all supportive.
0: So let's some more music, and these are all songs. Rick, I think you're going to tell us this.
5: Yeah, this is the Davis Bread, Cat Stevens montage, all for Lisa.

0: Father Jim would like to remind our audience that all the music on each Rock and Roll Reveille show is picked by that week's guest. Lisa, I'd like to ask you about your mother, Anne, and her life as she grew up in Baton Rouge and continued her education. But tell us a little bit about life in Baton Rouge.
1: And your education as well, Lisa.
2: So my mom grew up in New Orleans and moved to Baton Rouge to attend LSU and met my father, and they got married. And then along came the rest of us. So I lived in Baton Rouge all my life. I graduated from Broadmoor High School in 1974. I went to college for a little while, but I had more fun than I did studying. So that didn't work out real well for me. So now I am back in school at LSU, I'm studying to get a BFA in photography. So I've retired from my job. I worked there 35 years.
1: What did you do?
2: I did sales for a little industrial nut and bolt company.
1: Okay. And I think your mom's name was Ann, or is Ann, and your dad is Jim.
2: My dad was Jim. My dad passed away in 1980.
1: Rest in peace.
2: Yes.
1: And your sister, you have a sister?
2: I have two sisters.
1: Two sisters.
2: Jamie and Mary Charlotte.
1: Wonderful.
2: Jamie still lives in Baton Rouge. She's a teacher. She's been a teacher for 43 years. Second grade.
3: Wow.
2: And then my sister Charlotte lives in Annapolis. So... across from the Naval Academy.
1: Nice. I tell you what, we have a young man fleeting around the room here with my phone camera. It's the world's crazy wonderful today, a camera on a phone. Anyway, Emmett, will you jump into the mic and say hello to the audience and introduce yourself? This is your grandson, I think, right?
2: Yes, this is my grandson.
1: Jump into the mic. Come on. Get in there.
4: Hello, my name's Emmett Newman.
1: Okay, so tell the world about you, who you are, where you're from.
4: So I actually live in Madison with my mother and stepfather. I have two sisters, and I go to Madison Middle School.
1: Now, is this in the state of Louisiana?
4: No, this is in the state of Mississippi.
1: Okay, wow, okay.
4: Yeah, I drove all the way to... halfway point between Mississippi and Louisiana, and then I swapped cars with my grandmother, and then drove all the way to Baton Rouge.
1: How old are you, son?
4: I'm 13.
1: Well, you're a good cameraman. We thank you for being here, and God bless you, and I'm sure you're very proud of your grandmother, and that she wore this bracelet of the man that she's sitting right next to, Ralph Galati, prisoner of war from Hanoi Hilton.
3: You know how to spell Mississippi?
4: Yeah, I do, actually.
1: Good. Get in the mic.
5: Well, he can.
1: Spell
5: teach
1: it.
5: Teach him how. He doesn't know how.
4: It's actually spelled MISSISSIPPI.
1: There you go.
6: Very good.
7: Hey, Emmett,
6: very good.
7: Do you want to grow up to be a disc jockey? Is that one of your goals in life?
4: No.
7: No, not after this. You don't want to do it, right?
4: No.
3: He's got good
4: knives.
3: He's a girl chaser.
4: Yeah. So I actually want to be a YouTuber when I grow up.
5: Oh,
8: Lisa, Doc Savicki here. Thank you, Emmett, for leading into what I was going to ask Lisa. You know, that bracelet, that silver bracelet, is a symbol. And one might say it's a symbol of love. And further than love is prayer. Prayer can ensure that someone is looking out for you, and you're asking the Lord from above to look out for that individual. And I believe that your prayer was answered with our good captain here. He knows that a lot of people prayed for him. And they've done studies. The New England Journal of Medicine have done studies on prayer. And those people that have been known to pray for, and those that have been known not even that they were being prayed for, all seem to have recovered from their illnesses and their challenges. So the power of that bracelet and the power of prayer was enlisted by you, Lisa. Thank you very much.
1: How wonderful. Doc Savicki, it's a blessing to be have you here with me on the air. I want to give a shout-out to Art Bolo, our radio's best friend and a good friend of our Rock and Roll Reveille, Joey Reynolds, the great disc jockey, who should be in the National Radio Hall of Fame.
7: Let your smile be the umbrella.
1: And we congratulate Shotgun Tom Kelly and Charlie Van Dyke for recently becoming a member of the National, being inducted into the National Radio Hall of Fame. 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So

0: Boy, what great music here on Rock and Roll Reveille. Bill Withers and, of course, a big hit record, Lean on Me. Seals and Cross and Bad Finger on Apple Records. One of the first releases on Apple Records. Get into the mic. You're off mic.
1: Who's got that bad finger?
2: I won't tell.
0: Okay.
1: I cut my finger and it's bad guy.
0: So now we're continuing with the following. We're going to be awarding now three certificates today on Rock and Roll Reveille. This is Doc Sabicki, Andrew Sabicki's concept. I helped him put it together, but it is his concept. And I'm going to start it. We're going to do a litany with Doc and with Rick Fox as we say this is a Rock and Roll Reveille with a bugler on the certificate of honor. And this certificate is presented to honor Lisa Newman, patriot and faithful POW bracelet holder of First Lieutenant Ralph Galati, Hanoi Hilton, and mother Ann Johnson, as we honor her as well.
3: This certificate is presented to honor Earl Newman, United States Navy veteran.
4: 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Welcome home, hero.
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0: So we're blessed to have you on the show with us today, and let us continue with a little bit more music on Rock and Roll Reveille.

0: I'd like to bring on Janine again, our executive producer, as we will introduce Louis Faines, who will be our guest next week. Will you jump on, Janine, please, and join us?
1: You can tell I've never changed.
2: Absolutely. How's everybody doing in Philly?
0: Everyone is fine, Janine. Share with who our guest will be next week, because I think you know him and you've seen him perform live as a keyboardist and as a piano player and a rhythm and blues and gospel singer as well.
2: I sat down at church with a group of people and turned out that one of them was a spectacular keyboardist and arranger and composer named Louis Faines. And I have been to several of his concerts, and you guys will not be disappointed. He is great. He does gospel. He's played in the Cotton Club and the Apollo. He is quite accomplished.
0: If he's there, can he jump on and say hello to our audience, please? Louis Faines.
3: Yes, hello. How's everyone doing today?
0: Good. Everything's fine, Louis. Share with the audience who you are and what you're about, sir.
3: Well, I am a former Army
2: soldier.
3: I did time in the Army. I've been doing music since I was about 14, and it's been a very extensive career. I played with a lot of different genres. I've done rock, I've done blues, done R&B, and of course many, many years in the gospel arena.
0: Well, we will welcome you next week. We'll be playing some of your music, and you will be live in the studio with us. In the meantime, I'd like to ask Rob from KHJ and some of your credentials again, Rob, some of the stations you were at. You were
4: I graduated AAB. From the sixth grade.
0: Okay. Mm-hmm. And the radio stations you're at?
4: Around the world at AFRTS, Armed Forces Radio and Television Service, Vietnam,
0: and you
4: Iceland,
0: had a couple of thoughts about something at this moment,
4: well,
0: I believe.
4: What I wanted to say to Ralph was, and you know, after 55 years of disc jockey and sitting next to this young man here,
5: 69 years.
4: I never had a serious moment in my life being on the air, but right now, Ralph, tears are coming down from my eyes just sitting across the table from you, what you mean to all of us sitting at this table. So this, I want you to know, you got first person who really made me serious after 60 years on the radio. Tears are coming out of
5: my eyes. I appreciate that.
4: Okay.
5: But let me tell you something.
0: Wow.
5: In all humility, is anybody could do what we did.
4: Anybody,
5: let me tell you something. Anybody, you will shock yourself at what you're able to do. Now, I was lucky in that I had good education. I had good faith. I had good military training. I had POW training. And when I was a POW, I had good mentors. You'd be surprised what you could do. You end up, you know, it's always the old story. You know, sometimes you just do extraordinary things. You shock yourself. And you mentioned about failure. You know, I mean, you know, we failed like every day. Some interrogations were good. You carried guilt with you every day because you knew you could have done better. But somehow you muck through and you'd be shocked. I appreciate your comments.
0: And Ralph, your Catholic faith help to sustain you. Am I correct?
5: No, I'm really. Absolutely. Yeah. We had church services. I'm trying to look at Lisa. We had church services. They were just religious. They weren't masses. But we had a church service on Sunday knowing that the guards were going to hate it so much that they would yank people out and beat them up.
0: My God.
5: We were in a group of 30 and said, it might be any one of us. Are you all ready to do this? And their 30 hands went up.
0: Wow.
5: And we would sing services, and then they'd come out and they'd take away your food or they'd beat people up. You know, but it meant that much to people that you needed some kind of divine intervention.
0: This is the spirit of a man with faith, and he's on our show. It's such a blessing. Ralph, thank you. And I believe Vinnie Martell is calling in, the famous guitarist from Vanilla Fudge. Vinnie, will you come and join with us here? Ralph Galati.
6: No, I'd love to.
0: And you were in the Navy. In the Navy, what years were you in, Vinnie?
6: I was in from January 6th, 1960, and I got out November 10th, 1963. Kitty Cruz, Norfolk, Virginia, Cuban crisis, proud to have served, and thank you for Ralph and Lisa for being on a very entertaining show.
0: We love you, Vinny. You and Peg, and I believe tomorrow night you're going to be playing at the, is it the Palace, I think?
1: Palace
0: and,
1: Diner.
0: Yeah.
6: Yes, Palace Diner in Berlin, New Jersey, 6 to 9 p.m., Flower Power Band. Myself, Vinny Martell, Peg Pearl, Steve on bass, and Bo Gregory on Kahuna Box. And we do everything, all kinds of music from the 60s all the way up to current stuff.
7: Vinny, this is Billy here. You're going to have a great show. I'm going to try to make it there.
0: Wow, wonderful.
6: Thank you, Billy. Sure. Thank you. It's a good pleasure if you could make it.
7: I'm going to try.
6: Come. Okay, no problem.
7: If love you, brother.
6: Come up, we'll do.
7: Love you, brother.
0: What a blessing to have
6: love
0: all,
6: you too.
0: All these wonderful. We
6: God
0: love you, Vinny. Our love to Peg. And let's continue with more music and rock and roll reveille as we honor Ralph Galati and Lisa Newman.

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0: It's been a marvelous show. I want to thank Lisa Newman for coming in from Baton Rouge, Louisiana, to visit her son, Ryan. Ryan, if you can get to the mic with Sam Sneeris, I'd like Ryan to say a quick hello to the audience to be part of the show for history. And grab the baby there. Grab him. Bring the music down, Sam. Sam, music down. So, Ryan, welcome to Radio Philadelphia Radio. And your thoughts of the show and your thoughts of your mommy and dad and...
1: How's everybody doing?
0: Ryan, will you tell us the thoughts of your mom and dad and Ralph Galati being here, giving your mommy the bracelet, which she's been wearing for many, many years?
1: It's a pretty big honor for sure. Definitely thank you for her service and everything, and for her to have experienced having his bracelet and it breaking the day he got back. You know, it's just a story that tops all others.
0: Thank you, Ryan. God bless you. It's been a marvelous show. I'd like to go round table. First of all, Rob Carson from Philadelphia Radio.
2: Yes, sir.
0: Say hello to the audience and goodbye and so forth.
2: But thank you for having me. You're my guiding light.
0: It's been a blessing.
2: When I grow up, I want to be just like you.
0: Billy Carlucci, will you jump in, please?
3: When I grow up, I want to be just like him, too.
4: Does that mean we're brothers?
3: Bless me, Father, for I have sinned.
0: You're forgiven, Billy.
3: I'm going to do my own confessions to myself.
0: And then Rick Fox, please.
5: It's been a pleasure to be here
0: music?
5: Today.
0: Sam, is there any music?
3: Yeah, let's get a bit.
0: Down. Listen, you got...
5: Ralph Galati, what a pleasure to be in the same room with you, sir. God bless you. And Lisa, it was wonderful to have you give us your presence today in honor of Ralph.
0: And thank you, Doc Savicki, for being here.
6: God bless all of our veterans and their families. And remember, your prayers are always welcome.
0: Ralph Galati, we love you.
7: I
0: welcome
7: gotta tell
0: home,
7: you,
0: sir.
7: 55 years is a long time, and Lisa has to know that this is such a rare, rare treat to actually come face-to-face with a bracelet wear. So,
0: now, you really shared with me earlier that you're going to be meeting with somebody tomorrow, is it?
7: Yeah, there's a woman like you that wore my bracelet. She's from Green Bay, Wisconsin. And she's coming into town also on a vacation. And I'm going to see her and her family tomorrow. So it's like double duty, but it's really very,
0: now,
7: very
0: last thoughts of Lisa Newman. You're going to end the show with the music and as an underbed, please.
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7: Appreciate it. Thanks.

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1: Hello, Philadelphia. My name is Ralph Williams. I am the host of the Ralph Williams Show. Let me talk to you. What do you want to talk about? 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
19: 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That's 888-969-9883. And all the details for joining us on the New Open Forum program are at ebiblefellowship.org or newopenforum.org. Once again, it is a pleasure to have you with us this morning. And now let's begin today's program.
11: Good evening, everyone. Welcome to eBible Fellowship's New Open Forum program. During this time, we're going to open up the phone line to take your call, and each listener is invited to give us a call. If you have a Bible question or a comment that you would like to make, and we would be glad to hear you out and see what you're interested in concerning the verse you're bringing up, or maybe you have a comment about something you've heard taught on our channel or website, and we would be glad to hear you about anything like that as well. Keep in mind, we do not pre-screen any caller. So if anyone thinks, well, they wouldn't let me talk about the thing I want to talk about, well, we don't know what you want to talk about until you get on the phone. So you will at least be given an opening opportunity to share the thing that's on your mind. And I'll try to turn to the Bible at all times in order to see if we can find the biblical answer. And by biblical, I mean that which is according to the Bible. There are biblical answers, biblical doctrines or teachings, and there are all kinds of other doctrines and teachings, church doctrine, theologians' doctrines and teachings, just things that come out of the minds of men, and they are not the same. They're most often not the same. And unfortunately, there's a whole lot of people who think they know the Bible's teachings, when in actuality, they know the church's doctrines or teachings, perhaps, or things they've heard taught, you know, in theological commentaries, but they may not have ever heard the true biblical teaching, which would be God's teaching, the thing that we're always after. We're not after, when we come to the Bible, we are not after agreement with any church. As a matter of fact, that would be a sort of a red flag, an indicator. Go double check your conclusions, because at this time of the end, overwhelmingly, the churches are apostate. They've fallen away from truth and in thick spiritual darkness. So they greatly lack right understanding of the Bible, and we definitely are not trying to line up with what the churches teach, nor not the end time church, our modern church, and not even the church of long ago, the reformers. They also had errors. They were, a number of them, very faithful men, but they lived at a time when God was holding back much truth, because the Lord had sealed up a great amount of information until the time of the end, which is our present time period, and they just simply couldn't know. And the churches, unfortunately, they view, the more faithful of the churches, they view the teachings of the Reformation as the high watermark of knowledge and wisdom. Excuse me, of knowledge and wisdom and understanding. And no, not at all. You know, the Bible reveals a principle of progressive revelation of the Word of God. That is, as time goes on, especially when we get to the time of the end, it is God's plan to reveal much more and greater truth and understanding than he's ever had in previous history. And we've experienced this. And yet the churches are stagnant. They're still, we could say, on the milk of the word. They refuse, as a matter of fact, to move on to the meat of the word. Like a child who, you know, milk's fine for a baby, a toddler, but at some point the growing child moves on to strong meat. And that's how it is with spiritual things. During the church age, God had his people on the milk of the word. And at the time of the end, he expects maturity. He expects spiritual growth in wisdom and knowledge of the Bible. And he is revealing these things by his Spirit. But for many, they refuse them and reject them and say, oh no, this doesn't agree. This doesn't agree with our confession. This doesn't agree with our Apostles' Creed or whatever creed. This doesn't agree with our favorite reformers' teaching. And therefore, they dismiss it. They dismiss it out of hand, afraid to really investigate these things. And they're just super comfortable, way too comfortable. They're settled on their lees in their set doctrinal positions. That's it. This is what our church teaches. And the pastor doesn't dare go beyond those boundaries. Well, God has ended the church age, called his people out. E-Bible Fellowship, we're really a gathering of people who have left the churches and congregations. We have no association. We don't care what the churches teach or what they say about our teaching. It's of no significance. It doesn't enter our mind as we're studying the Bible and looking for truth. Oh, now this truth contradicts what this church says. Do I dare present it? We don't think that way. We have no consideration whatsoever that the thing we find in the Bible, if proven by the Bible through comparing spiritual and spiritual, if that thing that the Holy Spirit has taught through that process contradicts the teaching of the church, well, the teaching of the church better change. Because the Bible's the authority. The God of the Bible is the supreme authority. The Holy Spirit is the supreme teacher. And that's the view of E-Bible Fellowship. We are in submission to the Bible, only the Bible, and not to, you know, definitely not to secular philosophies or secular wisdom and not to any other religious philosophies or teachings, and not to Christian church philosophies or teachings. Not at this time, not now, at the end. We are free from all constraint, all religious constraint that has held back the people of God to a degree. Well, the Lord in his wisdom has released us and brought us out of spiritual Egypt, which are the churches and congregations. And now we, the child of God, each one of us are free to roam the boundaries of the Word of God from Genesis through Revelation, searching the scriptures with all boldness and openness and whatever God reveals, we desire to learn. And if we learn it, we'll share it, because that's the nature of one that you know, the Lord has saved. You don't hold things back. You don't keep it to yourself. If God reveals truth, then we want to share it. Okay, well, we're glad that you're all joining us tonight. And why don't we now go to our first caller this evening? Welcome to our program. Please go ahead with your call.
12: Hi, Chris. Can you go to Psalm 84, verse 10?
11: Okay, Psalm 84 and verse 10. For a day in thy courts is better than a thousand. I had rather be a doorkeeper in the house of my God than to dwell in the tents of wickedness.
12: I understand the part where it says I had rather be a doorkeeper in the house of my God. That kind of, it's self-explanatory. The only part I don't understand is the part where it says, for a day in thy courts is better than a thousand. Why would one day be better than a thousand? Is it spiritually the word thousand that I don't know what that means?
11: Well, it's contrasting being in God's courts, which would be within his kingdom. In verse 2, it uses the same word, courts. My soul longeth even fainteth for the courts of Jehovah. My heart and my flesh crieth out for the living God. So to be in God's courts would be to be in God's presence and just be with him. And that would identify with salvation. And therefore, for a day in thy courts is better than a thousand. And that would be a thousand days, not in God's courts. So it's contrasting the idea that if I lived a day and became saved and therefore entered into the courts of the Lord, I was given eternal life, then a day in his courts is better than if I lived a thousand days, which, you know, 365 days a year, that's a little under 3 years. But I don't think it's trying to make the point of years. A thousand would point to completeness. 10 times 10 times 10. So God, the purpose of God for completeness of life on earth, long life for the sinner who never enters into the courts of God. And that's what people shoot for. That's their goal. They want as long a life as possible. So it's the Lord just setting them side by side and saying that it would be better. Let's say there's a little baby like David's child from Bathsheba was ill, and David prayed for it. I forget how long. It was only

child was saved. Now, the baby only lived, I think it was 7 days, but I can't remember, so definitely check that out. But just a few days of life on earth, and then the baby died. And upon death, because, you know, every child has a soul, and when the baby's conceived in the womb, that's when God, at the point of conception, God gives the child a soul. And so it's a human being, and in body and soul, it's one personality right from the beginning at conception. The body will develop and change. The soul is conceived in sin, and so it's a sinful soul, but still it's one personality. And at the point of David's baby's death, the soul left the little body and went to be with the Lord, just as much as an adult. When an adult child of God dies, our soul leaves the body and goes to be with the Lord to wait for however long until the last day. You know, it depends. It'll be a different time period from Earth's perspective regarding when people die throughout history, how long their spirit is with the Lord in heaven. But now here is that baby who only lived, you know, again, few days on earth. The baby didn't get a chance to even be a toddler, to be like a little kid running around in the streets of Jerusalem, kicking stones or whatever they kicked back then. And he didn't have the chance to have all kinds of fun in the world. He died without knowing so many things that are part of life for someone who would live, you know, a typical time duration. And so people, they feel sorry for the baby. Oh, poor, poor baby. But in the case of that baby, there's no need to feel sorry because the baby is with God in the kingdom of God, already enjoying God's presence, and will just simply wait there in perfection, in total perfection, in a place of absolute goodness, and wait there until the last day, or till the time when the Lord would resurrect a new body. Of course, the little baby body wouldn't be resurrected, just like any of our human bodies, regardless of size or age, will not be resurrected. I mean, it will rise up only be to be transformed on the literal last day into a new resurrected spiritual body. And there is equality in that. Everyone receives a new resurrected spiritual body. A spiritual body is not physical. It's not matter. It's spirit. And, you know, we don't understand that because we're physical creatures right now, but that will be part of our transformation. And so, on the other hand, you have people of the world, children of the world, who they're unsaved. It was never God's intention to save them. They grow up and they may have years and years and years of earthly experiences. You know, a lot of times experiences aren't always good or pleasant, but more than likely they will enjoy quite a lot. Maybe eventually marry, have children themselves, and become grandparents and live comfortably, have nice vacations and so forth. So if we compare the lives, but at the end, if they live to be 100, if it were possible for them to live to be 1,000 years, give as much time as you want to the other, to the unsaved individual, because, you know, people say from the time of Christ, if they were to live 1,000 years, where would they be right now? They would be dead a long time ago. See, no matter the length of time, time runs out.

0: time expires. And that's the problem with being a creature of time. You have a limitation set upon you. And of course, we know that no one lives for 1,000 years. Very few live to 100 years. And that's a very short time period. But if someone did and they had the best life possible, let's say they're, you know, today a billionaire and lap of luxury, anything and everything they desire, they don't hold anything back. They just, you know, all kinds of people envy them. What a life they lived. But they die. They die. And everyone will praise them. Oh, you know, just a great, great man. And you know, when people praise the dead don't hear. Everything that the dead understood and knew or experienced, all their thoughts, all their desires, all their feelings, their love for others, their wives and children and family, their strong positions against things, everything, when the unsaved sinner dies, it disappears. It perishes because the mind stops in death and the soul of the sinner is already dead. So the soul of the sinner doesn't go to be with the Lord. It's a dead soul. And now the body's dead. So the sinner is completely dead in body and soul. And his body goes to the grave to await ultimate final destruction, a burning on the literal last day of Earth's existence. And his thoughts perish. I think it says in Psalm 146, in verse 3 and 4, put not your trust in princes, nor in the Son of Man, in whom there is no help. His breath goeth forth, he returneth to his earth, in that very day his thoughts perish. And to perish means they're gone. In the book of Job, it speaks of perishing like one's own dung. And it leaves you, and it's gone. It's gone. So it is with the spirit of the sinner that animated his physical body, because the soul is a different thing, and the soul of the sinner has been dead throughout his whole life, but there is a spirit like a breath of life that animals have, and we know animals appear to have personalities and gentle spirits, kind spirits, some maybe rougher than that. But when the spirit of the man that animated his physical body, this breath of life that God gave him, when he dies, it goes from him and now nothing works any longer. No more thoughts, no more processing things, no more feelings. He's dead. And he'll be dead eternally, eternally. The judgment of God is death. The wages of sin is death. So the sinner dies, ceases all those functions. The only thing that remains is the body. And God is even going to destroy that. He has plans to destroy that. So once the body of the sinner is destroyed, and the whole cursed creation due to sin, the curse of sin upon the whole creation. Once God removes the creation and all that have sinned out of existence, they will be no more. They will be no more. So there is the proper comparison. You can have a child of God who lives a day in thy courts, is better than 1,000. And you can make that 1,000 days, 1,000 years, whatever you want. It's better because the problem with life in this world is death. Death destroys life and ends life, and death turns every man's life into vanity. It makes life empty. Ultimately, even the greatest of men who have achieved the most, you know, the greatest artists and their portraits or their statues, or, you know, Michelangelo with his ceiling, and the greatest musicians and their symphonies, all that perishes. All of it perishes. And finally comes to nothing. It goes to naught. And not so with the word of God and the child of God. The word of the Lord endureth forever. It's an eternal word. The Bible is the only thing in the whole world that is not vain. Well, that and the newborn again soul of each elect child of God, because God has saved them and given them eternal life, so they have an eternal soul. But as far as things of the world, this is the only thing, not the book, no, not the, you know, the physical volume, but the word, the word, the essence of the word is eternal and continues forever and ever. And that's why, you know, when you hear atheists, they mock the Bible and ridicule the Bible, diminish the Bible. And yet the Bible will, just like the Bible has already endured thousands of years and many generations of atheists who have done the same thing, mocked and rejected and ridiculed and diminished, where are they? Well, they're all gone, and now it's just this present last generation of mockers and so forth that will have their turn for a brief period of time, and then they too will perish, and the word of the Lord will continue into eternity future. So the Bible wins. The Bible is victorious. The people of God, the elect, ultimately at the end of the day, as that expression goes, they're still standing. The elect, the lowly, despised Christian, the true Christian, you know, a lot of times the world encounters false Christians and corrupt Christians that aren't true Christians, but the true Christian born again in heart and granted eternal life will endure to the end, stand at the end, and continue on into eternity. And because the word of God has created the eternal word has sparked eternal life within us. And so as Christ is triumphant, as his word is triumphant, so are the people of God triumphant and the ones who move on. It's kind of, you know, an unusual thing with the evolutionary theory, survival of the fittest. Of course, that theory is not true. And the idea of the strongest physical specimen surviving is not true. But the concept of moving on and evolving, evolution and evolving of creatures isn't true. But we can take that idea and apply it to what God has done in taking a people out of the world, a few people, perhaps numbering as many as 200 million, and saving them with intent to transform them into new creatures. They'll receive these new resurrected spiritual bodies that will be equipped for eternity, that they will live forever. And so that's definitely, without question, a higher life form. It's a higher, greater plateau of living in a new heaven and new earth than here on physical planet Earth and in our finite temporal bodies. And so ironically, those who put forth that kind of idea have unintentionally, you know, hit upon God's plan to change his people, to make them new creatures, improved creatures. They go on to live. They, you know, survival, not of the fittest, but survival of the chosen, the elect of God into eternity future. Well, thank you.
1: And the child died on the seventh day.
0: Thank you.
1: Thank you.
0: I always get those details wrong, but thank you. All right, let's go to the next person on the phone tonight. Welcome to our program. Please go ahead with your call.
2: Hey, Chris, could you please read Romans chapter 14, verses 2 and 3?
0: Okay, Romans 14, and I'll start in verse 1. Him that is weak in the faith, receive ye, but not to doubtful disputations. For one believeth that he may eat all things, another who is weak eateth herbs. Let not him that eateth despise him that eateth not, and let not him which eateth not judge him that eateth, for God hath received him.
2: So, to eateth all things, is spiritually, is that referring to the meat of the word, and eating herbs would be like the milk of the word? I'm just wondering if I'm on the right track with that. And, you know, if you could kind of maybe elaborate. I know you've covered this before, but I forget things. The spiritual meaning of these two verses. And actually, since you read verse one, what is doubtful disputations?
0: Well, I actually haven't covered this before. Yeah, so I'm not sure. I'm not sure of, you know, I kind of have a general idea, but I'm not sure. So I can't help you with these verses.
2: That's okay. If I have time, could I ask another quick question?
0: Yes.
2: So I'm just curious. Sometimes I'll post on the internet about the church age being over, it being judgment day on the world, the door being shut. And sometimes people will reply, you know, sometimes they'll reply and it's stuff that obviously I won't reply back to. Sometimes they'll reply with maybe some of their church doctrine and just wonder, like, I'm not always equipped personally to answer. I know I'm supposed to have an answer. As a Christian, we all worship to be ready to answer, and God willing, I'll get better with that. What would you suggest? So I guess I'm going to maybe welcome the guy to call me to the program with his verses and say we welcome the, you know, the dialogue, and if he can prove from the Bible, we're open to correction, even though we know where we're at in history.
0: Well, that's a good response. That's a good response. And you could, you know, copy, maybe have like a document, Word document, where you, because there are various topics that come up, and no more salvation, the door is shut.
2: The Bible exalted, sorry to cut you off, the Bible exalted program has been great because I've been just linking people to the YouTube when those specific topics come up.
0: Well, that too. I was thinking of the tracks. We have three tracks, and not just for you, but anyone out there, you could go to our literature page where the tracks are and click on each track. And then you go up to that top bar and some, you know, some people are like me and they need step-by-step directions. So you go up to that top bar, you click that, it highlights. And then you go back to, you know, your Word document and you click on that page and paste, and you'll get that blue link line. And then you can go back to the next track, third track. You can also, if you find a short, if you find a Bible study on a particular topic, or the Bible Exalted, which does have topics, you can do it with each one, and you can even mark them, you know, what you would use them for in response. And then it's ready to go. It's ready to go, and you just add to it as you go along as things come up. And you could copy paste just various things. You could invite people to eBible Facebook groups. I don't know if you're on Facebook, or you can invite them to the Zoom meetings, like by copying the main website and telling them, you know, go to Zoom, they can join us, just all kinds of things. And I think giving an answer, sometimes when something's already been laid out, like in a track, rather than, I know it's not that easy when you have 5-10 people writing you various things, you have to write a response to each one, and the response takes time. And so that can take a lot of time, especially if you're getting a lot of responses. And so kind of limits the response where you can't cover every detail, but the track has covered a lot of ground. And so that's actually a good way of doing it, I think.
2: Yeah, thank you. If one last thing, if I had suggested in a comment on YouTube, Loving the Bible Exalted program, are there any plans to do an episode about the mark of the beast, physical versus spiritual, since the world seems, you know, is with everything going on physically in the world?
0: Yeah.
2: A lot of people think they're waiting for this, you know, the whole
0: thing. We're definitely taking suggestions. You know, if you think about it, a weekly program, you need 52 in a year. And when you cover some of the main topics, then you're just thinking, well, what can we do next? So I actually saw, maybe it was you, but I saw a post mentioning that. And I think it's a good idea. People are out there wondering, I think in England, they're talking about a digital ID, and that's happening in a few places. And you hear people say, well, that's the mark of the beast. So that would be a good topic for us.
2: Well, thank you, Frederick. Blessed evening.
0: All right. Yeah, thank you for calling. And let's go to our next caller tonight. Welcome to our program. Please go ahead with your call.
3: Good afternoon, Chris. I want to ask a question in regards to Zionism. The church, which profess that, you know, Christ has come already and he's coming again, and you have within the same church those that believe that, but at the same time they are in strong support for those that believe the Messiah has not come yet, as yet, and is to come. And the reason I'm asking that, I was looking at Daniel chapter 9, and I was trying to figure out the king of the south and the king of the east that came together. And I want to know what you think about the idea that the king of the south and the king of the east
0: Excuse me, are you referring to Daniel 11? It's king of the south and king of the north.
3: And the north, yes, I'm sorry, yes. Yeah. Can we, you know, maybe consider the king of the south and the king of the north that came, the king of the south and the king of the north that came together, are these two ideologies of, you know, Christ the Messiah has come and is coming again, and then the Messiah who has not come and is and will be coming, they have joined heads together, because a lot of the things going on in the world today is centered around that. So what's your think on that? Am I looking too much into this?
0: It is interesting how God has been using Israel lately. You know, Judgment Day came May 21, 2011, and there were several years for things to kind of develop, and there was trouble. There's been trouble, you know, since May 21, 2011 in various forms, but it's been kind of recent that Israel's kind of taken more of a major role in world division.
3: Yeah.
0: As we know that, you know, Israel has a unique history, and And there are a lot of people out there that hate Israel. And then you have a lot of people that support Israel. But on one hand, it's just typical where that this is coming to the fore, because if we just kind of step back and observe how God, how Christ is orchestrating all the division in the world, it has some new things like transgenderism, you know, that wasn't really a problem, very much of a problem in time past, but a lot of it has been kind of opening up old wounds that the world can never heal their wounds because they don't have God and they don't have true forgiveness or true mercy or true grace that would be required for people to really heal in relationships and everything like race relations. So the world's progress, the world's movement, where they thought that, okay, we're getting beyond race, it wasn't real or it had no depth. Because again, without God, without the word of God, it was basically the progress and what they thought was moving on. It was like a Band-Aid or a very, you know, light bandage that was placed over it. And Christ in this time period, it has just simply ripped it off. And so old hostilities in the sexes, male versus female, in the races, in political divides, or in divides between nations, Russia, Ukraine, or Israel and the Middle East, Arab nations. And also with Israel, it spreads even further into Europe, into the U.S. and many places in the world. And so just looking at it from that perspective, Israel is a good tool for a divider. And we have to keep in mind that the Bible tells us in Luke 12 concerning Christ, this statement is made in Luke 12 in verse 13. And one of the company said unto him, Master, speak to my brother that he divide the inheritance with me. And he said unto him, Man. Now notice he calls him man, man. And of course, he's representing mankind. Man, who made me a judge or a divider over you? See, you could have one or the other. They're interchangeable. Who made me a judge over you, man? Well, God the Father did. It is given unto the Son, John chapter 5, to execute judgment. But Christ is just, one of the purposes for him saying this is to link judge and divider. Who made me a divider over you? Well, again, that's synonymous with being made a judge. So the Father, in the council of the Godhead, determined Christ will judge. And he's judging through his word, and he's carrying out the judgment. He's carrying out the division. The division. When Babylon fell, thy kingdom is divided, was part of the writing on the wall, and is given to the Medes and the Persians. And so the Lord has countless tools or possibilities at his disposal for dividing people, just dividing, like seeing there's the usual division, left, right, you know, this, that. And yet within that one that has been, that group that has been divided, there's division. There's division, right versus right, left versus left. And it doesn't seem to get to the point. And then other groups, you know, they splinter and then other groups form and it'll just continue on. You can see people temporarily come together as sort of allies, but it's not long at all. And all of a sudden you hear, well, you know, this billionaire is on the outs with this politician and they seem like buddy-buddy. Well, no, this is not the time for buddy-buddy. There is not going to be any lasting alliance. This is the time, like with the three armies in 2 Chronicles 20, where they kill each other to the last man. They were allies. They were marching in unison with one purpose against Judah, against Jehoshaphat, king of Judah, and the army of Judah. And then God told them, you have no need to fight in this battle, but God will fight. And in the battle of Judgment Day, that is what's happening. We have no need to destroy the enemies of the kingdom of God. Christ is judge and divider. And so he is working out the division. And now, as far as Zionism, you have a lot of churches. The church lacks knowledge on a great many doctrines. They do not have the true gospel. They do not have, you know, just numerous right teachings. And one of them is their position, their understanding of Israel at the time of the end in relationship to the coming of Christ. It's all wrong. It's completely wrong. And it's a result of God striking. Well, as far as how much it's grown and spread in the church, I think we can say it's a result of God striking those in the congregations with spiritual blindness. In spiritual blindness, you just can't see the truth. And so you wander off and they have ideas about Israel that you might as well, you know, believe like some fantasy story and ideas about Christ setting up a kingdom on earth for 1,000 years. They're fantasy. It is not the teaching of the Bible. Christ has come and has already set up his kingdom. He's come with 10,000s of his saints. The saints are the kingdom. And he has come to judge, and the saints are judging the world with him. And it's being done through the proclamation of the word of God that is revealing things such as the door is shut, the light of the gospel is out, the world's turned into hell, and so forth. So I don't know how long, we still have a few years left. I don't know how long this, you know, this use of Israel will go on. It might go on all the way to the end. There is an interesting timeline with Israel from 1948 to 2033. It's 85 years. And that breaks down into 5 times 17. And it also, I can't remember it right now, but there is a timeline coming from a significant major event in the Old Testament. And I just can't remember the event or the year. But when you break that down, you can go from that event and go 85 years, 85 years, 85 years from the time of the event all the way down through Old Testament history into the New Testament era, all the way to the year 1948. There would be 85 years taken in 1948, and the last 85 years would take you from 1948 to 2033. So I'll try to check my notes, and maybe I'll post that on Facebook and YouTube community notes section. I just can't remember it right now. But so definitely, since God is using that 85-year period, He's going to use everything at his disposal once again to bring torment, the judgment, the division of the people, the world, and Israel, as is at his disposal, so are the churches. as you know, the church stands in the same relationship right now as Israel has for the last 2,000 years about. They are former representatives of the kingdom of God on earth, both of them. So it's not surprising they might come together. A large part of the church might try to come together with Israel. They're in similar spiritual condition. They've been both cut off, both forsaken by God, and both are in darkness and ignorance of right understanding of the word of God. But as far as the king of the south and king of the north in Daniel 11, I don't understand a lot in that chapter, but I think I have understanding of that, you know, if you look at the land of Canaan, Judah's in the south and the surrounding nations, Babylon's in the north. And Babylon typifies the kingdom of Satan, you know, the nations of the world. Mm-hmm. And Judah typified the representative of God's kingdom on the earth. And so they did battle. But at the time of the end, Satan is loosed and enters into the church and takes his seat and rules over the church. And just like historically in Jeremiah, we read that God used King Nebuchadnezzar and the Babylonians to conquer Judah and to annex Judah as a province of Babylon. So basically they became one kingdom. And that's what we see. We see this kind of show in the world, but in Daniel 11, the king of the north and the king of the south are both said to speak lies at one table. So neither one is representing Christ, because Christ is the truth. And yet they're doing battle. And it points to Satan, who entered into the congregations. And what were the congregations doing? What do they still do today? Well, you know, they say they're sending forth the gospel to the world that the people of the world could become saved. They're going against the kingdom of Satan. That, you know, Judah in the south can represent the church, going against the kingdom of Satan that is typified by Nebuchadnezzar, Babylonian king, and the Babylonians in the north. Yet God is finished with the church, and it's actually Satan over here at that time as he took his seat, and Satan over here out in the world. So Satan coming against Satan, not in the sense we're seeing today with house divided. No, this was all for show. You know, Satan, the evil one, of course, he knows full well he's in control of the church. He's in control of these ministers, his ministers. It says in 2 Corinthians 11, they're not true ministers. And he knows that without the Spirit of God, there's no power to deliver anyone from his worldly kingdom of darkness. And so it's kind of like a play being acted out. Let's have our church council. We're going to support missionary teams going to go down in South America or go over to India. And we're going to win souls for Christ, or let's have a crusade. And so it's all, again, like it's put on because in the spiritual realm, nothing was happening. It was darkness against darkness, or the darkness of the church coming into the darkness of the world. And darkness can't transform anyone. Everyone's already in darkness. So that is, I think, the kind of the overall picture in Daniel 11 between those two kings. But thank you. We have come to the end of our time tonight. And I would like to thank everyone for joining us and sharing your questions and comments, and especially the Bible verses that we had a chance to read and consider. For now, may you have a good night, and may the Lord's perfect will be done.

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0: 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Welcome to the Bishop Mary Show with Bishop Mary Foy Palmer, where she will discuss both religious and secular topics with various guests from all walks of life. 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And now, here's Bishop Mary.
2: And top of the morning to you. Good morning, good morning, good morning. It is a beautiful day in the neighborhood, and I'm live here in the studio, and we are so grateful to be here on this day, June the 15th. It is a day that we have never seen, and one we are grateful. It is another day's journey. Hey, somebody, and I am glad about it. How about you? Welcome to the Bishop Mary Show, and we are grateful to have our guest for today. We're going to get started in just a few moments, but first allow me to take the privilege to give a thanks to God. Over the weekend, we had three of our law enforcement officers, our police officers, who were shot. Thankfully, it did not result in death. They are on the mend, so God was with them. Unfortunately, the offender did pass away. And so we are praying for the police officers, for this family, for the police department as a whole. And as a chaplain for the police department, I stopped at my district just to check on them, and some of them were a little shook. But we were able to offer words of encouragement and prayer to encourage them as they continue to do the work every day. Because I always say, when you want hope, call 988. When you want help, you call 911. When you need resources, call 211. And when you need information, call 311. So we have four numbers in our Philadelphia area. We are able to get whatever assistance we need. So we want to keep those officers and their families in prayer. So on Thursday, I led a prayer vigil in the memory of Billy Schmidt, the Penn State student who had passed away. Very large gathering in South Philadelphia. I think the entire community showed up. It was easily 350 plus persons. To honor the memory and the life of Billy Schmidt. And we want to continue to keep his family in prayer, in particular his brother and his sister, his grandmom, all of his friends. We were there to about 8:30. We thank God for Father Kelly, for Bishop Robinson, and others that came to support the police, civil affairs, elected officials, council president Kenyatta Johnson, state senator Anthony Hardy Williams, and a representative from State Representative Regina Young's office, who were also on location. And so we thank God for us as a community, no matter our race or our creed, coming together to pray for the senseless and untimely death of Billy Schmidt. He will be laid to rest tomorrow, where he will have his funeral mass at St. Monica's, 17th and Rittner, promptly, I believe, beginning at 10 a.m., but tonight, the family will be coming to the funeral home for the viewing at Baldy on Broad Street. So please continue to keep them. And of course, their number one wish is that the offenders will be apprehended so that the community can kind of rest. And we believe that our police department is doing a wonderful and stellar job to try to locate that. So I just wanted to take this time to give the shout out to our police department. The city is never ready to celebrate the life of a police officer who dies in the line of duty. For Billy Schmidt, likewise for Miss Keisha, who was tragically bricked to death in North Philadelphia, for her family. They had a vigil for her on Friday. I popped by. Their community's really hurt by this. However, thank God they have the offender in custody. And so pray for her children. Her daughter, who just graduated, who now has to take on the guardianship of her siblings. There's always something we can be grateful for. And then Episcopally, I want to honor the life and the legacy of the Prince of Praise, Bishop Robert Pender, who they had a stellar celebration for him in Baltimore, Maryland. So it has been a very full and busy weekend for me. Certainly we want to give God praise for traveling mercies, getting us through another day. And now I'm excited to be here in the studio with you today. Brother Marcus is out and about. We may hear from him later, but in not the one, we do have one-to-one with our guest for today. But let's use this song as a way of introduction of him.

0: goodness of God.
1: The goodness of God, and that is a song that we can use to introduce our guest for this morning. We want to give God praise for, and we thank God for Mr., I guess I should say, Chad Dion Lassiter. And he represents and has, shall I say, done a stellar job as the executive director of the Pennsylvania Human Relations Commission. And he is a national expert on race relations. So we're going to have a hefty conversation this morning about both of those things, because in this time, it is pivotal that we understand that and we know how to respond. Good morning, sir. How are you?
2: Good morning. Thanks for having me.
1: Absolutely. Welcome back to the Bishop Mary Show. We had you here, I think it was last year. We had a very intense conversation, amen. And it was one that was well received by our listening audience. So how are you, sir?
2: I'm blessed. Yesterday, I was in church. As you know, I go to Triumph Baptist Church. And I'm publicly sad to say that it's the first time that I've ever heard a sermon from Reverend Mapson. But I am encouraged to say, what a sermon. What a sermon. Reverend Mapson, as you know, all of you all are in that Black church tradition. He's a contemporary of your father, certainly. May he continue to rest in power and peace. And my pastor, Pastor Hall, who's 93. Mm-hmm. And Reverend Mapson brought the word out of the book of Mark, that chapter 2, about the paraplegic man who was paralyzed, and it was his faith. And that brother tore it up. That brother tore it up. And so I sat there with my wife, paid my tithes.
1: Come on, son.
2: And also made sure I put something in the plate for the mission appeal. But the month of June at Triumph Baptist Church is our men's month, where the men are in charge of ushering. They are in charge of nursing. They are in charge of singing. They are always in charge of security, but it's men's month. And I was fortunate to teach Sunday school because we have a Black History Ministry, and the second Sunday of every month, there's five of us who teach Sunday school. So my message yesterday was on America 250, God is calling and looking for deacons of defense. So,
1: wow.
2: You know, I'm just on a high. And
1: I know
2: just,
1: you are.
2: It just feels good.
1: Can you give us just a little bit of a snippet of that? You got like 2 points, you know, 3 points in a close of leading to Calvary is how Baptist folk do it. But
2: just briefly looking at how, you know, we can't silence the voices of great orators like Frederick Douglass, Harriet Tubman. Then I brought it into the contemporary with W.E.B. Du Bois, Ella Baker, Fannie Lou Hamer, and then tried to connect it to this moment with individuals like Congressman Jim Clyburn, John Lewis, Reverend Jesse Jackson Sr., and Pastor Hall around policy and protest, and how America can tell the story of 250 in the way that it wants. But there's another aspect of the story, and it's similar to what Jimmy Baldwin talked about when he said, I love America, and because of that reason is why I can perpetually critique her as well. With love. And so, you know, just excited about just, you know, those things, excited to be in this space with you. There's no placating when I say this about you. I don't have any sisters and only have one aunt.
1: Wow.
2: And most people in the city of Philadelphia know that my aunt passed, Rhoda Blount of the Man Music, Sun Ra, African-American Museum of Philadelphia. That's my mom's youngest sister. But you have been from afar, and then most recent over the past 2 years, a true sister figure for me. I remember coming to the celebration in which you all bestowed that award on Pastor Hall, and just listening to one of Reverend Jesse Jackson Sr.'s sons talk about the impact that Pastor Hall had on Reverend Jesse Jackson Sr., and then learning more about your father. And I leaned into Reverend Lorena Marshall Blake, and I said, her dad was that Palmer? And she was like,
1: that Floyd.
2: And I'm just like, I've been spending a whole lot of times in the academic intelligentsia community, but over the past 2 years, man, I've been rubbing elbows with people like you, Reverend Waller, Reverend Marshall Mitchell, Reverend Wayne Croft, Reverend Lonnie Hurton, Bishop Felton. And so it's just, it's such a blessing to now be free in a sense where I'm leaning more in with my identity as a sinner saved by grace.
1: I know that's right. And that's the ultimate thing. Of course, being saved, sinner saved by grace, we want to certainly give God praise for that. And yes, someone said to me yesterday, I wish your father was riding around this city with that van just raising some sand. And they were telling me how they remember him doing it down in North Philadelphia and, you know, throughout the city. And I said, yes, he was trying to save lives of black young boys and girls. Yeah. But his message was clear. You know, you're going to end up, take dope, you're going to end up a dead dummy. You know, gang war is going to cost you your life, jail or death. And so his message about the prominence of death by doing the wrong thing always had him to then circumvent it back to salvation. And so it was ironic that when I led the rally down in South Philadelphia, which is, you know, the Girard Estates area, and, you know, heavy hitters down there of different hue.

0: are causing it. I'm grateful for the opportunity. So, yes, thank you. I'm grateful to have you here today. And, of course, hearing that snippet, I'm going to have to go back and catch that, you know, throughout my day, because Mebson is somebody's preacher.
1: Yeah.
0: What he did for Bill Shaw's funeral was just ridiculous. And people are still talking about the eulogy that he bought for his friends. So I'm going to have to go back and catch that on the, as they call it, the rewind, the remix. Yeah. Absolutely. So today, in you being in the role, and this must be God ordained because you say that you're a national expert of race relations, and yet you are dealing with it as head of the Pennsylvania Human Relations Commission for our Commonwealth. So that people are clear about its role, would you mind explaining what the Pennsylvania Human Relations Commission is, what it's supposed to do? And we'll start with that, and then we'll go into what you have done in your role as the executive director to help bring things better for those that may be in need.
1: Certainly. The Pennsylvania Human Relations Commission has been around for 71 years. It was created in 1955. It predated the Civil Rights Act by 10 years, which comes in 1965. Mm-hmm. And it was started because someone posed a question in a state legislature. If racism, not that racism existed, we know that it did, but if racism existed, was the comment that was put on the state assembly floor, how many of you would move forward with hiring a person of color? To work for you in state government, and not too many hands went up. And so people started recognizing that there was some challenges in the Commonwealth, and they established the Pennsylvania Human Relations Commission. There's been five executive directors. I'm humbled to be the fifth executive director in that long storied history. The longest serving executive director was a contemporary of Dr. Martin Luther King Jr., Homer Floyd. The Dean of Civil Rights in Pennsylvania. So the PHRC is challenged with protecting the rights of 13 million citizens to the best of our ability in the areas of public accommodations, commercial property, education, employment, and housing, and all forms of discrimination. Three regional offices, one in Pittsburgh, headed up by an amazing regional director, Dr. LaDawn Robinson, office in Harrisburg, headed up by the longest serving regional director, Heather Rolfe, who is systems numbers guru, gets maximum performance out of her staff. And then in Philadelphia, our city of brotherly love and sisterly affection, our regional director there is Amber Harris, who's been there for a year. And she's stepped into that space admirably to improve some of the outcomes in the Philadelphia area. Has made the office more visible. And so then we also have mediation. There are times where people have conflict and they just file a complaint, but it might be easier to go into the mediation route. A director of policy and the governmental affairs. Our funding comes from state appropriations. So over the years, Chairman Jordan Harris and multiple others, certainly the governor's office with their appropriations, have really afforded the PHRC an opportunity to fight all forms of discrimination. We have an EEOC contract. And even though things in Washington and nationally are kind of changing with regards to the EEOC, people still need to know that they can dual file with the EEOC as well as with the PHRC. A director of education, a director of rural and civic engagement, that's important because we like to connect what's happening in rural PA. Oftentimes rural PA is left behind. Oftentimes we know that the data speaks to urban PA being left behind and suburban PA. And so it's bringing everyone together so that everyone knows that they have a right to file a complaint if they're discriminated against, to know their rights, but to also just recognize that we do a lot of prevention work. We have a civil rights division called CROC, Civil Rights Outreach Coordinators, that are headed up by a brilliant civil rights director by the name of Cheryl Meck, where we go into the community. We diffuse tension. We diffuse unrest. People need to know that we're nonpartisan. So our infrastructure is 11 commissioners. At times we've had six who have been Republican, five who have been Democrat, and at times we've had the inverse. Right now, though, we are on four commissioners. All of the pre-existing commissioners

0: terms expired in 2019. And so we definitely need to get more commissioners in. But once again, we are the entity that people come to. We are that civil rights beacon in the state of Pennsylvania. If there is AAPI hate, we trend in that direction. Islamophobia, we're trending in that direction. Anti-Semitism, trending in that direction. Xenophobia, homophobia, but also anti-Black racism. I'd be remiss if I didn't mention also that when I say these words, a lot of establishment, they cringe, but it's not me saying the words, it's the data. We have a surge of white nationalism in the state of Pennsylvania. You can look at the numbers from the Anti-Defamation League. You can look at the numbers from the Southern Poverty Law Center. You can look at some of the data that some of the NAACPs that are very active out in the middle of the state, western part of the state, and the data that the PHRC and the Heritage Division of the Pennsylvania State Police captures. The data speaks to a surge of white nationalism, 74 white nationalist hate groups in the state of Pennsylvania.
1: Whoa.
0: And I think we're in the top 10 of hate groups assembling. Even in the midst of that, we have to see the humanity of those who have challenges, mm-hmm. who have a form of human brokenness. That statement in and of itself, Bishop Palmer, sometimes hits up against a lot of people who are like, oh, you should use this role and go after white people, or you should use this role and you should, you know, trend in this direction. I'm a servant leader. I lean in by looking at everyone through the bloodstained banner of Yahshua, the Christ. I know that we live in a diseased democracy. I know that we have challenges in Pennsylvania, but I'm not going to ever be seduced into one-upsmanship. Let me go get this person, right? One of the things I will say is that it's been an assignment. It's been 8 years. I remember when I left University of Penn, I had a conversation at McCormick & Schmitz in downtown Philadelphia with Jerry Mondesire, may he rest in power, and E. Stephen Collins, may he rest in power. And I was talking to them about shifting from the University of Penn to somewhere else, and that somewhere else ended up becoming the American Red Cross of Southeastern Pennsylvania under a brilliant woman, Judge Renee Caldwell Hughes, who, from an identity perspective, served as my boss, but almost like a second mother, never calling me Chad, always calling me Dion. But I always say that she chastised me with protection, correction, and affection. And then I left there, and be careful what you pray for, because I asked God to increase my territory. You're thinking he's going to give you Seattle. He gives you Switzerland. I got the whole entire state. And so 2018, I make this spiritual sojourn to the Pennsylvania Human Relations Commission. It's been 8 years. It's been a roller coaster, but that's what comes with the civil rights and human rights work that you do. That's what comes with when you have a calling and an anointing on your work and in your life. For Christ I live, Christ I die. But the 8 years, it was a commitment from my wife and I, because it had to be a family thing, mm-hmm. where we decided that we were going to take on this assignment that God had bestowed upon me, getting up 4 o'clock in the morning, every morning prior to COVID, and getting on the train at Melrose to get to 30th Street Station, getting on the train at 30th Street Station to get to Harrisburg. And that train, respectfully, never gets in on time. But it's been 8 years of repositioning the commission, cutting down on some of the lack of accountability, getting rid of the historical backlog, being front and center with Speaker of the House Joanna McClinton and my dear sister Latasha Mays, and on a national level, Dr. Ajwa Asama for the Crown Act. It was creating a buzz around our fair housing conferences, our disability conferences. We partner with the founder of hashtag MeToo, Taranya Burke. We've done sexual harassment prevention intervention conferences, social justice lecture series, you know, where we've had Eddie Glaude, Michael Eric Dyson, Anita Hill, Melissa Murray, Melissa Harris Perry, Dr. Bernice King, so many others. And it's just been a wonderful journey. Teachable moment. And as I share with you, and I'll share with your listening audience, I will be stepping down in 2 weeks, June 30th. I tendered my resignation on April 7th to step down June 30th. I'm excited about the elevation of what God is going to have me to do next. What I am focused on right now is family. I'm focused on family, I'm focused on faith, and I'm focusing on fellowshipping. I was able to go to Mount Airy Church of God in Christ May 17th and hand a humanitarian award to Bishop Felton, but I got poured into. And then the following Sunday, I was at Christian Compassion, providing a humanitarian award to Reverend Lonnie Hurton, and got poured into. And so I'm in a stage and state right now of just trying to make sure that I don't engage in a form of paralysis myself. And that was the message that I heard yesterday from Reverend Mapson, that the society will oppress you, marginalize you, economic oppression, right? All these forms of oppression. But as Christians, we should never allow ourselves to become spiritually marginalized, spiritually oppressed. And so I was in that space for a moment, and I know you and I will unpack it here on your show. But I'm out of that space now, and I'm so very excited about the calling that I think God is going to take me to next.
1: Okay. So I guess inquiring minds are wanting to know. I'm sure we'll be hearing an announcement all in due time, because we certainly don't want to upset the current employer. Amen. And we're looking forward to where God is going to take you next. And I'm excited for what you're going to be doing next. And at the appropriate time, we'll be happy to share that announcement for all to know. I got like 3 pins there. Where are you going? Not today. How about that? Just stand by and wait. It'll all be coming forth in due time.
0: It will come out. But once again, I'm caught up in this moment with politics. It was not really my decision to want to leave the PHRC. But nevertheless, I'm focused on, as of today, 91 staff who, you know, show up every single day. I'm focused on all of the great work that we've done. And I would encourage your listening audience and your viewing audience to go to our website and look at the evidence for yourself. Look at all of the great annual reports. We've had 8 annual reports under my tenure. We've had 5 No Hate in Our State reports. The No Hate in Our State reports came about because down in Mechanicsburg, the women of the Ku Klux Klan were assembling. Like, what beef does the women of the Ku Klux Klan have with Black people or brown people? You would have beef with patriarch. You would have beef with white males, not anybody else. But nonetheless, the No Hate in Our State were town halls that said, wherever hate is, we're going to create that beloved community that Martin Luther King Jr., Rabbi Abraham Yahshua Heschel, and certainly Black and brown women were part of. Those are things that I think that people need to, you know, really, really focus on. They need to go to our PHRC YouTube page and look at the evening conversation that occurred between Bernice King and myself, where she says in an audience of about 800 people that there was a time where she hated all white people and she hated white men in particular, and then how she transformed, right? That transformational spirit. And you can imagine some of us, you know, the racial fatigue and the racial trauma of your father being killed, right? I oftentimes think of Merle Evers, and I think of Dr. Betty Shabazz, and I think of Coretta Scott King. Their resiliency to deal with all of the rumors, to deal with all of the distortion, to deal with all of the disinformation, and still raise those children.
1: That's right.
0: And still not just raise those children, but instill in those children a moral compass and a moral imperative. Civil rights in America are being eroded, is being erased, is being othered. We're throwing out the larger we terms like, oh, they're woke, or oh, they're left leaning. You know, and so that resonates also on a state level. And so one of the things I was preparing for as I was coming on your show is just really briefly that the history of civil rights in America teaches that reputational attack is often a prelude to institutional weakening.
1: That's right.
0: When suspicion is manufactured around Black leadership, the ultimate target is often not only the individual, but the movement, the mission, and the community served by that mission. That is why silence is so dangerous. That is why we need to make sure that when silence is dangerous, silence creates room for distortion to become accepted fact, And for me, I refuse to allow a paralysis of silence to engulf me, and that upsets the power structure. And Bishop Palmer, you know this, and the movement, whether it was the civil rights movement, the Black Power movement, the anti-war movement, the disruptors are the ones that people point the finger to. It's right. not the thing that they're disrupting. Colin Kaepernick didn't kill any police officer.
1: Right.
0: And to your point, prayers, thoughts, and reflections go out to those police officers who lost their life most recently. What he was doing was taking a peaceful knee to the anthology of police brutality. Mm-hmm. But the disruptor is the problem. Martin Luther King did not hate America. He spoke out about the triple evils of poverty, militarism, and racism. But the disruptors are the problem. To your point, the work that, and I'm very clear on the work that your dad did because I had to research it, the work of your dad, the work of Benny Swan, Crisis right. Intervention, and the work of so many others in the contemporary moment, Bilal Quayun, Father's Day Rally, prior to Bilal, Mark Harrell, Ray Jones, and others, mm-hmm. Men United for a Better Philadelphia. They were not the problem. The problem was the proliferation of guns. The problem was the drugs. And so, you know, we have some narratives out there that, and I know for the purpose of your show, we're keeping it above, you know, the fray. But there are some narratives out there with regards to PHRC some things that have happened since February with myself. And I would tell people, listen, read the data. Read the data, because when we come to movements, it's just what I said, that paralysis of silence allows for the infrastructure to come with their narrative. And that's what people are afraid of. People are afraid of, whoa, Chad Dion Lassiter to start talking, right? And the tactics that we look at from historical, they're the same. The tactics are familiar. Lack of transparency.
1: That's right.
0: Misinformation, collusion, manner factor suspense, and the deliberate cultivation of suspicion. These methods are not accidental. They are often used to weaken public trust, isolate leaders from the communities they serve, and create confusion around institutions doing difficult but necessary civil rights work. So folk who have been riding with me for 25 years in this city, and they hear a buzzword, is like, oh, Chad, you know, listen, let's get off the text message, or yo, I can't touch that. No, I'm the same person. Respectfully, I ain't Vince Fumo, and I ain't John Dockery, respectfully. And so you get people who, you know, they isolate you, but all they got to do is just read the history. They did the same thing, and I'm not on this level. They did the same thing to Dr. Martin Luther King Jr. They did the same thing to weaken the Black Power infrastructure. There's a movement to weaken these type of commissions around the country. And I know you probably have some callers, but man, I'm so excited to be in a space where I can just speak a truth. I have been in a space of utter darkness and depression since February. I'm not afraid to say that. Levels of vulnerability, because you're saying, wow, I've given all to this Commonwealth, and now folk are asking me to pivot.
1: But I will say this, that people have very short memories of what you've done good. And it only takes one thing. And I don't know why we as a people do this, but let me just put that out there, because I've experienced it. It only takes, quote unquote, one thing that you either said or you were with or you were, that people misinterpret.
0: Wow.
1: And then when they misinterpret it, they make assumptions. And what always gets me is, you never call me on the phone and ask me.
0: Yeah.
1: You never say, what's my side of the story? You just take what you hear and you think it's, you know, it's what it looked like. No. I'm just old school North Philly.
0: Yeah.
1: You got an issue, got a question? My phone number been the same for 40 years. It ain't changed. Yeah. So call me, ask me. And then either accept what I say or don't. That's your right. But assumptions, and you know there is a phrase that we use, and they use some unkind words with that. Are the, you know, major, you know, screw up, you know, because, you know, when you make an assumption, you may really be wrong. And I think it's a safety net that people take to avoid, in some ways, the fact that the truth is really going to be what it is. It's better for me to side with what's going on and kind of be in the fray so I ain't upsetting nobody. And, you know, I'm just going to chameleon my way through. But if you are who you are, you know, then one lady said to me, she said, Archbishop, every time I see you, you know how to do what you do, whether you in sweats yeah. or you dressed up. Yes.
0: Wow.
1: You know, wow. are you going to pray for the council? I'm going to pray. I'm not reading my prayer. Yeah. I'm going to pray. And I'm going to say in Jesus' name. Okay. Yeah, and if I do it on the street, I'm going to do it in the council. Man. I don't have to. I know how to chameleon to tender my wording given the environment, but it's the same thing. So when folks are willing to kind of go there, and I do appreciate you because, you know, you've stood on your truth, period. And I'm not shocking from it. I'm not jumping back from it. Yeah. I'm not bending it or adjusting it.
0: Yeah.
1: And so when folks have to accept that, that's the thing that they have to come to. I want to continue this, but we are going to take one quick interruption for update on Sports Talk Terry. Now, you know, I'm an all sports girl for Philly, but we ain't doing too good. But at least we'll give congratulations to the Knicks. I guess our neighbors, we can at least be neighborly, if nothing else. Here's Sports Talk Terry. And my producer's like, nah, I would have rather San Antonio, right? Well, I guess I should say that because my son is living near there now. So for him, it would have been great. All right, one of my sons, not all of them, just one of them. Come on here, son.
2: Good morning, everybody. I'm Sports Talk Terry with your Philly Sports Minute. First, as mentioned, let's give our congratulations to the Villanova. I'm sorry, the New York Knicks. Jalen Brunson, Mikal Bridges, Josh Hart led the New York Knicks in dominant fashion over San Antonio Spurs, winning their first title in almost 50 plus years. So, congratulations to them beating the San Antonio Spurs the other day. In other news, the Philadelphia Phillies dropped the series yesterday. Christopher Sanchez through a bit of a clunker after being dominant for almost a month and a half. But they do open a series against the red-hot Miami Marlins this week down at the ballpark, followed by a division matchup against the Mets. And by the way, speaking of down at the ballpark, FIFA World Cup is in town. First game down at the link was yesterday. There will be another game this Friday. So if you live anywhere below South Philly, please plan accordingly as there's going to be massive traffic issues with both the Phillies and the World Cup in town this weekend and this week. And then lastly, A.J. Brown, officially a Patriot. The trade was finalized. No more A.J. Brown. Already in love with Drake May out there. So going to be interesting to see how the Eagles bounce back. OTAs have not looked as crispy with Sean Mannion installing the new offense. Jalen Hurts struggled mightily this week. So let's hope that they get it together before that first game. That's all I have this week. Make sure you guys check us out right here every single Monday on the Bishop Mary Show. You can find me on all social media platforms at Sports Talk Terry.
1: All right. Thank you so much, Sports Talk Terry. And we'll look to see you next week for another update of sports coming from Sports Talk Terry. Let's hear this message.
3: Hundreds of shooting incidents and multiple victims. Homicides that were senseless, cold, intentional, killing our men, women, and children in the African American communities. The question is, am I my brother or sister's keeper? Have we considered each other as neighbors? We can wait for someone to come in and save us, or we can save ourselves. The violence must end. Do your part.
1: And that is my unified message. Violence, no matter what it is, whether it's physical, political, any form of violence, we must each do our part. We are returning now live on the Bishop Mary Show with Chad Dion Lassiter, who is the executive director of the Pennsylvania Human Relations Commissioner and a national expert on race relations. I have like 12 questions. We're not going to get to all of them. And maybe Mr. Lassiter will come back to continue conversations, because I think we as a people have to be more educated. And let me just say this for the record. I'm not racially biased to anyone. So that's black, white, red, you know, Jesus loves the children of the world, red and yellow, black and white. Everybody that God has created deserves respect. Deserves respect. And certainly. I will say that I was sad by some of the comments I got from fellow colleagues who were a little ruffled by the prayer vigil in South Philadelphia. Mm. Like, you know, it's a senseless killing of a white young male. And I'm just as ticked off about the two that were killed in Raymond Rosen. And we'll be having a prayer vigil there. Miss Keisha, I mentioned. So I started my show talking about all of those that were most prominent that are absolutely senseless. Some that have been solved with arrest and others that we're waiting on. So I just want to put that out there in the atmosphere because of a text I got. No, I'm not. I'm all things equal. And being on the Bishop Mary Show, I bring any and everyone who requests to interview on this show. Whether I personally agree, like their theology, that's not my platform. Not on the Bishop Mary Show. So I entertain and I will receive anyone that wants to come and share. And folks say, oh, you only do Democrats. No, that's not true. I've had Republicans on here too. And extensions and invitations have been given to them. And if they choose not to, it's their right. But it's not that it hasn't been offered. So I just want to clear that up so we won't be put up on Facebook talking about all we care about. Because the one thing I will die for, besides my family, my children, you know, catching a bullet, my father used to say, I'll catch it for all y'all, I'll catch it for them, is my name and my reputation. And I will fight for that. Because it's my right. And if you do have an issue or a problem, my phone number's the same. Let's try it, shall we? 215-901-3372. Feel free to ring it after my show. I'll be happy to continue conversation with you. Now that I've gotten that out of my system and I am controlling the mic, we're going to get back to talking to Mr. Lassiter this morning. And so, race relations. One of the persons were asking about the Philadelphia office. Are they connected to the state office with the director that is there? And that's, is that the first line that people should go to if they have a concern because it's a region thing?
0: Yes. And I'm going to be brief because you say you have 12 questions. And I come out of that black church tradition where you say to make a story shorter. And for me, it gets longer. So I'll be really brief. The executive director for the Philadelphia Commission on Civil Rights is none other than Renee Chenal Fatah. So if you feel comfortable going to that office, you certainly should. But if you want to come to the Philadelphia Regional Office, we're at 801 R Street in the same building as PennDOT. And so you can come into that office. I would call in advance because a lot of challenges are happening in and around that building because of ICE. And that also is the building where the headquarters for Office of Homeland Security is at. Just a disclaimer, I'm not critiquing that space. I'm just simply saying I'm not certain if the Philadelphia Regional Office is taking walk-ins at the present time. But you can go to our website. And yes, that office is an office of a staff of 24 that you can, you know, file your complaint with.
1: Okay, that's great. The next question, it's kind of funny. A lady wanted to know, have you ever given a humanitarian award to a woman?
0: Oh, yes. And that's a great question. And thank you for pushing me in that space because I did mention men, and that wasn't intentional. Melissa Harris Perry, Melissa Murray, Anita Hill, God rest the soul of Joanne Epps, Dean Epps. We had our PHRC social justice lecture series several years ago at the Beasley School of Law. Mm-hmm. And it was because of Joanne Epps valuing me and giving me the suggestion of doing something with the Temple University Beasley School of Law, along with Jim Bretschneider. And we decided to go in the direction of Anita Hill. So yes, we have given it to women. Not that the person needs this data, but my senior management team, I'm very proud to say, is predominantly women leaders. And so earlier, Bishop Palmer, you mentioned And I know that it wasn't you, but linguistically, I don't call myself a national expert on race relations. People call me that. I'm just a broke scholar trying to borrow your dollar. I am the son of Marilyn Lassiter, who's 85 years old.
1: Bless her heart.
0: As of May 1st, she has Parkinson's. Anybody that reads my bio, they can. It is what it is. But the best thing for me right now is that I have a beautiful wife who compliments me. She has the gift of discernment, and she lays hands and she anoints me with oil.
1: Come on here.
0: I do understand in a Christian marriage that I'm the head, you know, as Christ was the head of the church. But in our marriage, I admire how she hits the threshing floor. She has a altar in the house. And all the things that I've gone through, good or teachable, not bad, good or teachable. That sister is just a fervent prayer warrior, which goes against, we're evenly yoked, but like, I have to be careful. Like when my wife walks in the house, like, yo, let me turn that Richard Pryor off, or let me turn that you know, let me turn that Red Fox off, because that sister, she's really into like what you take in. So yeah, we have had women who have gotten the PHRC Humanitarian Award. We've honored people based on those things that they've done. But thank you for the question.
1: Okay. She has a follow-up to that, but I'll ask you offline.
0: Okay.
1: The next question would be, what are your goals? Or now that you are leaving, what is the legacy that you want to leave behind?
0: That's a great question. Really briefly, that in the 8 years I've been at PHRC, we did not, people have every right to use agency and advocacy for themselves, right? Mm-hmm. To file a complaint, real, perceived, or imagined, they've been discriminated against. We've had two federal lawsuits. We moved PHRC from being kind of known in the community as the Pennsylvania Human Relations Commission of Payday Lending to let's go to court. If a person says we've created a hostile work environment for them, that we've retaliated against them or we've discriminated against them, let's go to court. We've had two federal cases. We won both of them in court. We've had a number of EEOC complaints and EEO complaints. We've not lost any of them. So a legacy of moving PHRC away from being litigious to being transparent, getting rid of a historical backlog, creating a civil rights division, sending 115 staff, primarily union staff, to the MLK Leadership Institute, where they learn principles of leadership and you know, social justice. I would say expanding the complement, meaning the number of employees. Once again, not done in a vacuum, not solely on the, you know, shoulders of Chad Dion Lassiter, that African proverb, I am because we are, working with two governors, working with members of the state assembly, Republicans and Democrats. I would also say 67 counties. For your listening audience, I traveled to 67 counties over a two-year period with something called the Beloved Community to share with people who the PHRC was, know their rights, how to file a complaint. It was participatory. I never leaned in with race. What's going on in housing in your catchment area? What's going on with public accommodations, commercial property, disability, education, things of that nature? Two-hour presentations, traveling 6 hours with a heart condition, with a toe that, because of that, I now have another disability, a deformed toe. 67 counties that are not inviting, counties, Elk County and multiple counties where people say, hey, I've been here 50 years. You're the only Black person I've ever seen. And concluded that in May of 2025, and newsflash, not running for office. So those of you out there who are speculating, why is he doing that? Because I go by what the Holy Spirit tells me to do. James Carville, Democratic strategist decades ago with Bill Clinton, said, you have Pittsburgh, you have Philadelphia, you have Pittsburgh, and in between you have Kentucky or Penn, Mississippi. I set out to go to 67 counties and did it in 2 years. And I conclude you have Philadelphia, you have Pittsburgh, and in between, you have a lot of challenges, but you have people who they are just like you and I, Bishop. They want the best. They want protections under the law. Some of them are Republicans. Some of them are Democrats. Some of them are atheists. Some of them are agnostics. Some of them are Christians. Some of them are grandparents. Some of them are parents. Some of them are barren. And those 67 counties taught me more about my humanity. And so I'm excited at the fact that from those 67 counties, we developed a director of rural and civic engagement for the pressing needs of rural. A lot of the rural white rage is because they feel as though they've been left behind.
1: That's right.
0: Once again, not being seduced by the Black white binary. And so, yes, there's Islamophobia, and yes, there's anti-Semitism, but we need to see the humanity of all. We live in a society where it's like, you better not say anything about what's going on over here on this side. It's always about this side. We've seen the attacks on Summer Lee, right? Because she spoke out about various things. We've seen the attacks on people who don't trend in a particular direction. So I would say the legacy is the legacy of increasing a moral compass, a moral imperative, a level of accountability. To your point, I respond to every email that I've gotten, every phone call I've gotten over the past 8 years. I embrace every critique with forthcoming recommendations. I saw the Grand Dragon of the Ku Klux Klan who came to our first No Hate in Our State town hall. He was a Grand Dragon of the Ku Klux Klan in Hershey, and he wanted to speak. And people were murmuring. I said, let him speak. We have to see his humanity as well. I've met with white supremacists. I've met with white nationalists. So once again, you're going to read some stuff, and people have read some stuff from the Philadelphia Inquirer and other places. Look at the evidence of what we've accomplished at the PHRC. Look at Chad Dion Lassiter from an identity perspective. You know, if you Google me today, you're going to see some things because of what's going on most recently. But look at a body of work over 25 years, to your point, right? I'll go back to John Doherty. I'll go back to Vince Fumo. I didn't mention what I said earlier for satire. They've done some great work. They're not the sum of what we know now. I would not be who I became at the University of Pennsylvania without Dr. Walter Palmer and Congressman Shaka Fatah. Shaka Fatah allowed me to sit on the panel at the Sallie Mae Higher Education Conference at the Sheraton. I was able then to be inspired by young people who were in undergrad. Mm. And I was at grad school at University of Penn. I was out of a job at one particular point in time, and it was the American Cities Foundation and Shaka Fatah and Reverend James Mitchell and Senator Vince Hughes and Willie Jordan and Sandra Dungey Glenn that gave me a job as a consultant over at Beaver Middle School when my wife at the time was going through breast cancer. And so I'm not going to sit up there and look at Shaka Fatah, the sum of one incident or two incidents, right? That's what we do in Philadelphia. And that's what we do, particularly in the Black community in Philadelphia. So we don't want to be seen with a Seth Williams. He's not the sum of what he did. He's much larger than that. And so for Black Philadelphians who are listening to this, a true beloved community, whether you're a person of faith or a non-faith, is what Bishop Mary said. She was down in South Philadelphia in Jesus' name. And you say something else, and you say something else, but at the end of the day, have the courage of your convictions. I'm never going to turn my back on Blacks, whites, or others in the city of Philadelphia, even on their worst day. But we do a lot of that in Philadelphia. We need to check ourselves. We need to check ourselves because there's a lot of people in Philadelphia who believe that that cadre of Black leaders who do that really has a different moniker on their name, the Black Misleadership Class. I'm not saying that, but a lot of people say that. And so I would just simply say it's a brilliant legacy, a 5-year strategic plan, increased complement, more notability, more people know who the PHRC is, but yet we're being as we become. A lot of critiques, a lot of criticisms, and a lot of areas for improvement because we're imperfect.
1: Absolutely. Just one last question before you give your final reflection. Violence. And I paid the PSA intentionally because violence is, as you said, anti-Semitism, anti-Islamic, across the board, whether it's religious, political, or just human violence one to another. The PHRC, Philadelphia branch, or all of that, how can you help to spread the message of a beloved community so we're not always coming up with these types of things? Because you said the humanity, there's a humanity for the police officers who were shot, but now there's one for the family of the offenders who now have to live with that. Yeah. Not that we're judging the case. We don't know. We're not speaking on that. But there's a human aspect to right or wrong, left or right. So how can the PHC continue the beloved community message, especially when it seems as if violence is something that's plaguing us terribly here in Philadelphia?
0: Great question. I'll try to unpack it briefly by saying that our social justice lecture series, our outreach efforts, our civil rights division, the gun violence really resonates with me. A lot of the work that I did as a community social worker started in that space with the creation in 2003 of the Black Men at Penn School of Social Work Incorporated. I was on the Board of Trustees, Philly Prisons, for 8 years under Mayor Michael Nutter. And so a lot of the work that we did was using our social work degrees to counsel Black men with a history of anger and aggression. 5 years, I was affiliated with Dr. Howard Stevenson and his PLAY project, which was an acronym for Preventing Long-Term Anger and Aggression in Youth out of the University of Penn. And it wasn't just research for the purpose of research. It was working with Black males over at the Octavius Cato School, E.S. Miller, off of Lancaster Avenue, with a curriculum called CPR, Cultural Prior Reinforcement. The PHRC has a social justice committee that looks at police and community relations. To your point, seeing the dignity, worth, and humanity in police officers. I know that might push up against those who are defund the police, those who are abolitionists against police, those who believe in community policing, and they have that right. For me, it becomes one of those things where I fundamentally have officers in my family who they want to go home to their loved ones. They're knocking on the door to serve a PFA and they're losing their lives. I think what your listening and viewing audience needs to know is that some of our white colleagues will say, well, when a white police officer kills a Black person, you all protest. But when a Black person kills a white police officer, you all don't do anything. Well, the reality is we don't expect the state to kill us when we have a brush in our hand or we have a phone that you see under the racial gaze that it is a gun when it's not. And we do speak out when a Black person kills a white police officer. There's a level of embarrassment in our community because the person who more often than not killed that white police officer is a loved one of ours, right? We speak in our barbershops, we speak in our masjids, we speak in our temples, we speak in our churches, we speak in our hair salons, we speak in the nail salons, we speak on the block, we speak in the community. So for me, I think that the PHRC can continue to do our gun violence initiative that's spearheaded by Montrell Smith, a brilliant outreach coordinator. He's a Croc civil rights outreach coordinator. I can say this publicly. He lost his loved one in Harrisburg to gun violence, and that trended with him wanting to do some stuff in the city of Philadelphia. There's another civil rights outreach coordinator by the name of Jason Collier out of the Philadelphia regional office. He held a panel discussion around gun violence and gun violence prevention last year at the Free Library of Philadelphia. Curtis Jones, who's a current commissioner and interim chair to the PHRC, he was on that panel. Ricky Duncan was on that panel from NOMO. Dorothy Sprite Johnson, her work with Mothers in Charge, she was in the room, should have been on the panel, actually should have been the feature keynote, and we all should have just, you know, been silent to listen to, you know, what she's done and what she's continued to do. Yes. So I think that the PHRC continue to be in that space, continue to make sure that the fractions of police and community trust versus mistrust is something that people are aware of, because I think it's going to be a hot summer, and that's not stereotypical. I just think it's going to be a hot summer. I think it's going to be a hot fall. Right. It's going to be a hot, hot, I mean, it's going to be, you know, we're just in a hot space just that's as society. And so I think that we can continue to partner with people in that space.
1: I appreciate it. Could you give me one quick phrase? I got about 30 seconds.
0: I'm going to get it down to 15. Micah 6:8, he has shown you, O mortal, what is good, and what does the Lord require of you? To act justly and to love mercy and to walk humbly with your God. And then lastly, Isaiah 6:8, then I heard the voice of the Lord saying, whom shall I send and who will go for us? And I said, here I am, send me. If my next job is that of a crossing guard, I'm going to do the best of my ability to make sure that the children get from one side of the street to the other. Wherever Christ tells me to go, I'm going to go. Bishop Mary, I love you with the highest form of love.
1: Thank you.
0: Agape love.
1: Thank you.
0: Thank you for allowing me to be here. It was very therapeutic. I look forward to finishing this assignment out over the next 2 weeks. And everyone needs to know that we have a governor and we have an agency that's here for people to fight for justice. Recognize that it's nonpartisan.
1: Yes,
0: even though there's some political wrangling to take the independence away from the PHRC, we need the community to be aware. And I'm still going to be around. I'm a native of Philadelphia, so
1: that's right.
0: You can find me online.
1: That's
0: right. I'm going to be volunteering, and I'm still going to be going to churches and houses of faith and doing presentations on Know Your Rights and How to File a Complaint.
1: Absolutely. So I just want to let everybody know we're so grateful to have Chad Dion Lassiter with us today. Please be good, be careful. And remember what Bishop Mary always says, if you can't be good, be careful. If you can't be careful, baby, don't do it. It may not be worth it. Looking forward to another stellar show next week right here on Bishop Mary Show. Thank you. Take care and have a great day.

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1: Yes, it's me. They locked all the doors and closed all the windows, but they couldn't keep me out of here. So I'll tell you what I'm doing here in just a moment. But let me tell you, it has everything to do with Neil Sedaka. Let's hear some of his music right now.

0: Oh, what a beautiful version of the anniversary song. That's Neil Sedaka. Okay, let me tell you what I'm doing here today. As I'm sure most of you or all of you know, we lost a great recording artist and music writer, Neil Sedaka. I had the opportunity of having Neil on my program. And as an extra added attraction, my dear friend, the late Cal Rudman, was in the studio with me, co-hosting my program, as he used to do very often. Well, today, we're going to hear Neil Sedaka's music from his album Brighton Beach Memories, a compilation of Jewish songs, and we're going to hear the interview that Neil did with me and Cal. So that's coming up right here on the Barry Reisman Show at WWDB AM 860 and WPEN 97.5 HD2. Right now, more music from Neil Sedaka. 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
1: When I recall my childhood, I feel like I'm having a dream. How does the little house look, which used to sparkle with lights?

the little house where I spent my childhood, the poor little room where I used to laugh with the other children. Every Shabbos, I would run to the riverbank to play with the other children. Belt's my little town, the little town where I had so many fine dreams.

0: What a great talent. That's Neil Sedaka. If you just tuned in, I'm Barry Reisman at WWDB and WPEN HD 2 FM. And we're doing a special program in memory of Neil Sedaka. He left us with so many wonderful songs, wrote them, performed them. And I had the opportunity of interviewing him. In the studio with me at the time was my dear friend, the late Cal Rudman. So we'll play part of the interview now, part of it a little later on, and in between, more Neil Sedaka music. But first, I asked Neil how he got his name. What was he really Jewish? What's it all about?
1: Barry, all these years, people thought I was Italian with this nose.
2: You're right.
1: It is a Jewish nose.
2: That's what everybody said to me when they found out that I'm going to be having Neil Sedaka. They said, is he Jewish? But I understand your name, Sedaka, really comes from the word tzedakah.
1: It's a Hebrew word meaning charity.
2: Yeah.
1: But they thought I was Japanese years ago. They thought I was Spanish. But I am remembering my roots. I'm proud of them.
2: Yeah.
3: Well, I would tell you, I just want to say one thing.
2: Ahead.
3: Neil Sedaka is Jewish only on his mother and father's side.
1: True.
2: Neil,
1: true.
2: I have to tell you, let me just jump back to last year. You were one of the guest judges on American Idol.
1: Oh, my God, I couldn't walk in the street.
2: Oh, my God,
1: people,
2: boy.
1: 12-year-olds were stopping me for autographs on the street. 30 million people watched. The five finalists last year sang all Neil Sedaka songs. Love Will Keep Us Together,
2: yeah.
1: Bad Blood,
2: I
1: Where
2: watched
1: the
2: it.
1: Boys Are. But Clay Aiken topped it with the solitaire, and he is an incredible kid. What a voice.
3: Great personality, too.
1: Great personality. He does a beautiful interview, and he's number one for the last 8 weeks with solitaire.
2: Wow. So you must be a busy guy with the English songs you have, with the writing, and now with this Yiddish. Let's get back to the Yiddish thing.
1: I want to hear Via Hinzolich Gain.
2: I'm
1: going to cut it so pretty.
2: You want to hear Via Hinzolich Gain by Neil Sedaka? Let's hear it right now.

0: Neil Sedaka.
1: Music by Neil Sedaka. That's from his album called Brighton Beach Memories. And he told me during our interview that he grew up in an all-Jewish neighborhood, and he grew up near the Barry sisters. He used to hear them singing, and then he loved their music, and he decided, well, finally he's going to record an album, which he did, and that's what we're talking about. Here is something else from Neil Sedaka that you probably never, ever heard before. I know most of you have heard all of his hits, and there's a million of them, but here's something he did in Hebrew called You Mean Everything to Me, Neil Sedaka.

What a great voice he had. I'll never forget, Neil Sedaka had me do a commercial for him for an appearance he was going to be making somewhere in Philadelphia. And I have to tell you a little story. He was a real perfectionist. I never worked for anybody like Neil, but it was great. He had me do that same commercial about 10 times. He said, I'm talking too fast. I'm talking too slow. The music in the background is too loud. The music is too low. He knew what he was doing. He knew what he was talking about. Finally got it right, and we got it on the air. We'll go back and hear more of the interview with Neil Sedaka, along with my buddy, the late Cal Rubin, who was in the studio with me. But right now, let's hear some more music with Neil Sedaka, and thank you for tuning in to WWDB. We've got lots more to go. Don't go away.

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How does the little house look, which used to sparkle with lights? Does the little tree grow, which I planted long ago?

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Every Shabbos, I would run to the riverbank to play with the other children. Belt's my little town, the little town where I had so many fine dreams.

0: If you just tuned in, I'm Barry Reisman, and we're doing a special tribute to Neil Sedaka, and we're going to go back and play some more of the interview. And as I mentioned before, my good buddy Cal Rudman was in the studio with me, and we both were talking to Neil. So let's go back and hear more of our conversation right here at WWDB.
1: And Neil Sedaka's on the line. We only have a few more minutes with Neil because he's got to get out of here. But Neil Cal was killing at that song.
2: Neil, I just want to say, Bobby Vinton, eat your heart out.
3: Well, you know, that's interesting that you say that, because when he had that number one Polish song, it really, he remembered his roots. And I've been so blessed over the years that I wanted to give back to my own people.
2: I know how you feel, Neil.
3: Mm-hmm. I weep when I hear these. As the most gorgeous songs. It reminds me of growing up in Brighton Beach, and it was a wonderful, happy time. You know, people left their doors open. We didn't lock our doors. We walked in for Danish and coffee and neighbors' houses, and it was a wonderful time. The most, I can remember this so vividly, the most dangerous weapon we brought to high school was a slingshot.
2: Well, we had the neighborhoods in that fashion also, Strawberry Mansion and South Philadelphia and so on. And but, Neil, I want to talk about one of the most important members of your family. Again, we went through it quickly, about your daughter. Yeah. And you said unusual for a father and daughter to have a hit. And I thought about Frank Sinatra and Nancy, Boots Are Made for Walking.
3: That's right. And so, also Natalie Cole, when David Foster did that miraculous thing, Bringing Back the Father.
2: Yeah, how is your daughter?
3: Very well, thank you. My daughter does radio and television jingles here in New York. And my son Mark is a screenwriter in California. And I just became a grandfather.
2: I heard Mazel Tov. I was waiting for you to talk about it.
3: I had twin girls. They're six.
2: Twin. Oh, my goodness.
1: Double Mazel Tov.
2: Double Mazel Tov.
3: Thank you.
1: I know you have to go, Neil, so I want to let you introduce the song we're going to play now and tell us a little bit about it and what it means to you, and then we're going to play it.
3: This Yiddish Mama, of course, is the all-time favorite. Sophie Tucker had a hit with it. And
2: Eddie Fisher.
3: Eddie Fisher.
1: And Billy Daniels.
3: That's right. But I wanted to do both the English and the Yiddish.
2: Oh, boy.
3: And you know, I did this on the Ed Sullivan Show in 1961, and he almost stopped me from singing it during the rehearsal.
1: Really?
3: He said, you know, I don't know, maybe it's too Jewish, Neil.
2: Oh, my God. Yeah, but his wife was Jewish.
3: That's right.
2: Yeah.
3: That's why it finally got on. I did it on the Ed Sullivan Show live Sunday night.
2: Good for you.
1: Well, you're going to do it right now. Neil Sedaka.
3: Let me thank Barry and Cal. It's so good to talk to you both. Looking forward to seeing you.

Well, I hope you enjoyed our special tribute program for Neil Sedaka and extra added attraction, the wonderful Cal Rubin at the studio. I used to pick up Cal at his house, and we would drive into the radio station, and Cal would have a million stories to tell me. He was known as a man with the golden ears. He knew everybody in the world of music, and he was such an important person that he's won all kinds of awards, plus a real nice guy. And it was nice to have Cal in the studio and interview Neil Sedaka along with me. Well, I'll tell you what, when Neil Sedaka came to Philadelphia, he had a group called the Klezmatics perform before him. They were his opening act. He loved klezmer music. He grew up with it. Let's close the program with music by the Klezmatics. Thank you so much for listening. I'm Barry Reisman, and I'll see you on the radio.

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0: this is me, Bob Parker, that health insurance agent with for health, life, and Medicare insurance. I work with an organization called Health Markets Insurance Agency, which is a very large agency headquartered out of Texas. Some people say it's the largest. I'm not sure if that's the case. But we help a lot of people with health, life, and Medicare insurance. Today, I'm going to talk about health, life, and Medicare insurance as well as pain. Why am I going to talk about pain? And by the way, I'm not selling anything, but I'm telling you about something I've used for pain recently that worked very effectively. And it's not something you normally find from a doctor. You have to find a particular kind of doctor that understands natural substances and how they work. The trouble with the problem was I had a couple of bones in my spine that were sticking into the nervous column along my spine and causing me a ton of pain in my leg, my thigh and my knee and in my back. Now, how that occurred, from what the doctor tells me, this is a naturally occurring thing. It happens to a lot of people. And I've actually been a fan. If you've heard the show before, you've heard I've talked about Dr. Joseph Mercola and Mercola.com's website. And this is not a commercial for Dr. Joseph Mercola, but he publishes medical articles every blessed day. I don't know how he gets so much written, but he does. I'm sure he has a lot of extra helpers doing a lot of that writing. But over the last several years, I've talked about Dr. Mercola's, some of his articles regularly. I've talked about DMSO. What's DMSO, Bob? Well, this is to quote Dr. Mercola specifically, and you heard my commercials, you might have heard some of this. DMSO is a remarkably natural occurring substance that, provided it's used correctly, safely and rapidly improves a variety of conditions medicine struggles with, particularly chronic pain. Well, apparently, when they did my operation, at first they said, oh, it'll be a very simple operation. But then I talked to the doctor, and they had to take out, actually not for one bone, but for two bones. They had to remove a lot of bone there. And it's actually from two spines, bones, not just one. And actually for the first few days after the operation, it got much, much worse. And they put me on some heavy-duty narcotics, and I said, I don't want to use this stuff. I'm sorry, but I've lost a wife due to heavy-duty narcotics. I had a father who was an alcoholic, and I'm just not into that kind of stuff. So, everybody has their own particular things, but over the years now, I've heard about this DMSO stuff that I've used a little bit, but not compared to what I've used since the operation. DMSO actually is made from, it's been around for several hundred years. In the last 100 years or so, a number of doctors realized that it's a clear liquid, comes from processing pine trees. And if you put it on various substances, it'll increase the speed of it getting better. Now, remember, I am not a physician. I am recommending this because it worked very effectively for me. And if you listen to your doctor and only do exactly what your doctor says, he'll probably tell you, don't ever use that stuff. Well, the FDA kind of came out against DMSO back in the 1960s because it's a natural substance. You can't patent it. If you can't patent it, how are the drug companies going to make any money? So this is pretty much what Dr. Mercola said about DMSO many, many times. And that's why it's not that expensive. You can buy it. I don't sell DMSO. You can buy it at Amazon. You can buy it in certain natural food stores. You can go to, I think there's even a website, dmso.com. I'm not sure about that, but no, I've used it both in a cream form and in the clear, pure form. Most recently, after this operation, I've used it in the clear, totally clear form. I've also used it, believe it or not, from my eyes. Several articles here. I've got about six or seven articles from Dr. Mercola over the last year or two. And one of the things that I have a condition on, besides having the spine operation, is I have macular degeneration. Now, I get shots in my eyes regularly. One of my left eye, pretty much I can see out of it, but I can't read books or much of anything out of it because my eye has lost most of the ability to do that in my left eye. But I can do it with my right eye. And I get shots in my right eye so that my right eye doesn't get as bad as my left eye. And I've actually been putting a drop of DMSO in both eyes at least once a day. Sometimes I miss a day as I'm in a hurry or just don't feel like I want to go through it. It's not a pain-free situation. When you put this on my leg, my thigh, it feels quite warm and it gets painful for a little while. But over a period of time since the operation, I've been putting on every blessed day and my pain has reduced substantially. For the longest time, I could not walk 100 feet without, you know, and I still have a cane. I'm hoping I'll be able to get rid of that soon. But I was collapsing regularly without the cane, and I used a walker for a while. But, you know, now, thanks to DMSO and to over-the-counter acetaminophen and other over-the-counter medications, and DMSO, I can pretty much say I'm almost totally overcome this problem. So, what Dr. Mercola says, this is the headline for one of his stories, Unlock DMSO, the forgotten molecule that makes drugs work better, safer, and faster. This is a direct quote from this article, okay? DMSO is umbrella remedy capable of treating a wide variety of challenging ailments due to a combination of therapeutic properties, reduced inflammation, and improving circulation and reviving dying cells. Now, I don't sell DMSO. I've had people come in here when I talked about this before and ask to buy it from me. Well, I'm not selling it. I'm simply recommending it. I am not a physician. I am a health insurance agent. If you want health insurance, I can help you get health insurance from the federal marketplace in Delaware, Ohio, and West Virginia, from the penny marketplace in Pennsylvania, or from the New Jersey marketplace separately. Now, I don't help you get health insurance. I also help you get money from the government to pay part of your premium. And that's based on the size of your family, your home zip code, and your adjusted gross income. That's line 11 of your IRS 1040. What they actually do is the government sends money based on those figures, and I'll ask the questions, and we submit documentation. Unfortunately, there's nothing affordable about health insurance anymore. Before the Affordable Care Act passed, this I find it amazing. And I still have a chart in my office in Wilkes-Barre Township, Pennsylvania, and that's where I'm located. But I do go to those other areas by telephone or Zoom call, or I go see people in their homes, or they can come see me next to the Giant Cow in Wilkes-Barre Township. We'll talk more about the Giant Cow in a few more minutes. So the point is, what I do is I help you get money to pay your premium if you're not over 65 and you have to get a plan through the marketplace. That's either the penny marketplace or the Jersey marketplace or the federal marketplace. And the prices are, without help from the government, are astronomically expensive. I mean, before the Affordable Care Act went into effect, you could get a plan for a couple of 64-year-olds. The cheapest plan for as little as $100 a month. This was 13 years ago. And that's what my chart shows. And I used it in a meeting and I had with a whole mess of business people in Stroudsburg, Pennsylvania, through a BNI group. I said at that time, well, I think these prices are going to probably go through the roof. And I got told by somebody who was in a super Obamaite,
1: No, sir, I'm going to go up there. I'm going to stay lower.
0: And they didn't go lower. The cheapest plan for a 64-year-old now is about $700 or $800 a month, depending on where you live, and as high as $2,000 a month, depending on the plan you get. So the point is, there's nothing affordable about the Affordable Care Act. So I talk about health insurance and how to get it, and I will help you with that. I have to get relicensed every blessed year. We're in June, and I'm already getting relicensed for Medicare. And a little later in the year here, we'll get relicensed for pre-65ers. Now, on the Medicare side, I also help you with Medicare coverage. If you, lots of people say, so
1: how much do you charge me to do this?
0: We're not allowed to, I am not allowed to charge you 5 cents to help you out. Now, if you want to make a donation to an orphanage I take care of in Haiti, I send them about $600 a month. I'll be happy to take a donation made out to the orphanage. But I'm not taking any, I can't take any money from you. It's against the rules, against the law. So on Medicare side, I can help you with either a Medicare supplement or a Medicare Advantage plan. Now, a supplement plan is the kind of plan that first started with Medicare back in 1965. That's when Medicare started under President Johnson. President Johnson's the one that put us in Vietnam. Actually, Kennedy put us in there, but Johnson dramatically expanded that war. And 65,000 people my age die. That's not to mention Vietnamese and Cambodians and Taiwanese and all the other people that died during that war. But, you know, talk about health insurance. Medicare Part A has always been hospitalization. And in 1965, as I understand it, the cost of going to a hospital if you had Medicare Part A was $46. Now, you actually pay for Medicare Part A your entire life. As you work over 10 years, it's paid for. And then you have to get a Medicare Part B to cover outpatient services. Now, Medicare Part B is not totally covered by the taxes you've been paying over the years. You have to pay for 2026, if you make less than $106,000 as an individual, $212,000 as a couple, you have to pay $202.90. If you make over that figure, you're going to pay a higher fee. Call me at 833-710-4797. I'll go over all this with you individually, face-to-face. I'll come see you. You can come see me. In a small shopping center next to the Giant Cow in Wilkes-Barre Township on 724 Wilkes-Barre Township Boulevard, Wilkes-Barre Township, Pennsylvania. Or I'll come to you home, sit down with you, or I'll meet you at a local restaurant and sit down with you and explain how this works. So to get Medicare Part B, you have to pay for it. Then you have to get a supplement. Oh, forget the supplement for a minute. You have to get a drug plan. If you don't get a drug plan, the government is going to fine you. I just had a lady recently who I'm hoping she won't get fined because she was ended up being 3 days late getting her Part D plan submitted. But the government will probably fine her for the rest of her natural life. Even though the insurance company collects the money, the government's the one that's fining you on this. Unfortunately, the insurance companies have to pick the cost up of collecting this. And if you don't pay it, by the way, you lose your health insurance. So you got to make sure you pay it. So Part B is $202.90 for us, most of us who make less than $106,000 a year. Then you get a supplement plan, which depending on where you live, for a G or an N plan, I'm just using those two. There's a whole lot of different options, but the G and N are most popular. Could run $100 to $160, depending on which plan you get and where you live. Has nothing to do with where you get treated. It has to do with where you live. Now, the disadvantage of that extra premium is the price goes up for the rest of your life. This is not to mention the $202.90. This is an additional fee. Well, the great thing about a G plan is that it pays 100% of your bills minus the first $285 a year. That's it. Total bill, $285, but you have to pay your premium every blessed month. And medical expenses can be quite expensive. Now, the second option you have is a Medicare Advantage plan. Well, I'm a big fan of Medicare Advantage plans. And some people say,
1: well, his Medicare Advantage are terrible plans, because look at the out-of-pocket maximum.
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Now, why is that important? Because it's still a pretty high figure, but it's not as high as it could be. When I was, now I'm, for those of you that are new listeners, I'm 77 years young. I say that because Moses didn't even start working heavy until he was 80 years old when he sold the burning bush. I didn't want to work, but he did. And he didn't even get to go in the promised land after he led the Israelis out of Egypt into the promised land. But I'm only 77 years young. I still work because I like working. I can only stand so much work in my yard. And actually, after this pain situation I've had recently, I couldn't work in the yard much at all. My wife loves working in the yard herself also. And I, you know, for my career here as a health insurance agent, I get paid the same for a Medicare plan as I do for a guy in a pre-65 situation. I get paid a fee per month, no matter how much you pay. So my goal is to get you the cheapest plan that doesn't cause you distress and helps you avoid bankruptcy. I went bankrupt between the age of 38 and 40. I was in the hospital for 6 weeks. This was 40 years ago. And I owed almost $50,000. On today's world, that's like $500,000. It's absurd how expensive it was, but it is what it is. You can't even stay in the hospital for 6 weeks anymore. The government restricts the hospitals from keeping you in that long. So for Medicare Advantage plan, they all have an out-of-pocket maximum, but you're going to have co-payments. Now, compared to the plans before you're 65, and I know I might be mixing a lot of you up when I talk about this, before you're 65, you probably have a deductible. 99% of the Medicare Advantage plans out there don't have the deductible, except for part or type 3, 4, and 5 prescriptions. That's a whole different game. So you don't have a deductible, you have a copayment. Now, the plan I promote most in Northeast Pennsylvania and in other areas of Pennsylvania that will take it, like the Allentown area, is a plan from Geisinger Health Plan or Highmark Blue Cross. They charge the most expensive thing that happens to you is go in the hospital, right? Well, they charge $225 per day for 5 days if you have a Highmark Blue Cross PPO plan, and the premium is zero. Zero, that's right. But it's going to cost you no more than $1,250. Actually, $1,500. It's 6 days for Highmark, and it's 5 days for, I'm getting this mixed up. $225 for 6 days from Geisinger, and they will charge you that. 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So those are the plans that I help you with. But I'm here to talk about DMSO today because it helped me so much overcome the pain of this operation I had. I just read to you earlier here in the show about how DMSO works. It is a clear white chemical, clear chemical that works very effectively. There's another story here, DMSO and respiratory diseases. Research and patient reports of COPD, asthma, and lung recovery from using DMSO.
chronic respiratory diseases,

remain profitable, but poorly treated, subjecting patients to expensive health care, impaired stamina, and painful decline. So what this is saying basically is you can use this DMSO even for your lungs. DMSO is a umbrella remedy treating diverse ailments through therapeutic properties of DMSO, including reducing inflammation, improving circulation, and reviving dying cells. This is what DMSO does. This is what DMSO did for me. So actually, the doctor said my spine problem had started way before I got the operation or started. I started having pain about November of last year. By December, it got quite heavy. I was a runner back in my 20s and 30s and 40s and 50s and 60s. I stopped running when I turned 70. And I just walked. And I had averaged like 10,000 steps a day. But from that like November of last year on, I got down to like 2,000 or 3,000 steps a day if I was really lucky. And that was, you know, I had to really work hard because I had to walk in pain and make sure I had something to hold me up if my legs decided to collapse on me. But the operation, which I got done down at the Rothman Institute down near Philadelphia, as well as physical therapy. I have an excellent physical therapist in the name of Kim Carpenter. She works out of Wyoming, Pennsylvania. She has a store, clinic, exercise area in a shopping center that opens at 7 a.m. in Wyoming, Pennsylvania. And she's a doctor of physical therapy. And she really knows her stuff. And she has another person there who does that. I've actually had her on the air, and we spoke to quite a few people, including her daughter and one of her other therapists and even one of her sons. So the point is the physical therapy helped a lot, but the DMSO helped even more. I'm not putting down the therapist. She did a wonderful job, and I still have one more week of therapy to go through. But my pain is almost gone. Another story here from Dr. Mercola, how DMSO heals the eyes, the ears, the nose, and the throat. Vision impairment, DMSO can help improve vision, treat conditions like macular degeneration, which is what I have, retinitis, pigmentosa, cataracts, and may even restore sight in some cases. And it also soothes eye strain and reduces irritation. Well, it's irritating to put in the eye at first, and I only put a drop in each eye. But I've been getting shots in my eyes regularly. My left eye is pretty well shot. I can see out of it, but I can't read or do much of anything else out of it. And there are blind spots in that eye. But thank God for my right eye. And by putting the DMSO in my eye, my sight out of my right eye has gotten substantially better. Substantially better. So again, I use it for pain on my leg and my back. And I use it for sight, and I even put it in my ears because I'm pretty well deaf out my left ear. I am 77 years young, okay? So I do expect all these things to occur, but I'm not planning on retiring anytime soon. And I can perfectly well speak, as you can hear, and I can perfectly well type on the computer, as I do every day to help people out. When you call me and ask me for a quote for health insurance, and by the way, I don't sell DMSO. I just recommend it. You can go to Amazon.com or to a natural food store or just look up DMSO on the internet, and you'll probably find 1,000 places you can buy it. Now, I use the pharmaceutical-grade DMSO, but as far as health insurance goes, I sell for every brand under the sun,
on the marketplace. If you're in any of those states, the federal marketplace, down in Delaware, you have three different companies. In the Pennsylvania marketplace, you have about seven or eight different companies, depending on where you live. For instance, you can't get Independence Blue Cross in Wilkes-Barre, but you can get Independence Blue Cross down in Philadelphia in the five-county area. You can't get Capital Blue Cross down in Philadelphia, but you can get it up in Harrisburg, in Allentown, and quite a few other places across the country. Now, Highmark Blue Cross is pretty much available in all of Pennsylvania, but each area has a different pricing situation. Each area doesn't have the same number of doctors either. Even though it's a Blue Cross organization, Highmark, remember there's four different Blue Crosses here in Pennsylvania. Highmark actually covers two different Blue Crosses in Pennsylvania, as well as Delaware Blue Cross, as well as West Virginia Blue Cross, Eastern and Western New York, and I believe they even cover part of Michigan. I might be wrong about that. I need to check into that. Anyway, they are an excellent organization because when you call them on the phone, you get an American answering the phone who always speaks English. And if you want somebody to speak Spanish, they can get that too. And they are usually very good at what they do. I'm not saying any insurance company is perfect. In fact, most insurance companies aren't perfect. But you call me at 833-710-4797, 833-710-4797. If you're in Northeast PA, just stick your head into our store. We're open usually from no later than 9 a.m. if the Lord blesses us, sometimes as little as 8 a.m. until 5 p.m. every day, sometimes later. And you can walk in without even asking for an appointment. Now, if I'm busy with another appointment, I can't necessarily help you, but you can set an appointment. Call me at 833-710-4797, 833-710-4797, and we'll set an appointment for me to come and sit down with you. You can sit down here. I can go to your home. We can do it in a Zoom call just by telephone. And I send out quotes. There's a lot of agents out there talking on the telephone, selling health insurance. I can't send you anything until you buy something. Well, that's BS. You know, this is so ridiculous. I send out quotes all the time to people. Now, one of the problems we have on pre-65ers and for post-65ers, for that matter, is we have to make sure you have a proper qualification period to do this. You can't do this 12 months a year. Now, when you first turn, if you're on Medicare, you're first turning 65, you can call Social Security and enroll in Medicare 3 months in advance. Now, all plans, whether it's on the marketplace or on Medicare, start on the first of the month. If you're on Medicare, your birthday is the 10th, the 15th, the 3rd, any day during a particular month, your Medicare will always start the first day of the month of your birthday that you turn 65. Now, for those of you that get Social Security disability, once you've been on Social Disability for 2 years, you get your Medicare plan also. Now, you have to pay for that unless your income is really low. And then there's a way called extra help that you can get help to pay the premium that 202.90 per month or more. So how we do this, say, is preferably face-to-face. Now, the reason I'm bringing up this DMSO is because it's not something that's talked about very much by doctors. And based on everything I've read at Mercola.com, it's ignored by doctors and the FDA because they can't patent it. It's a natural substance, but it works very effectively. I seriously believe I have better eyesight because I use DMSO in my eyes. I seriously believe I have better hearing now than I had before I started using DMSO in my ears. And on top of that, I've used DMSO on my leg. Now, why the leg and the spine surgery was to take the bones away from my spinal nerves, which were causing pains in my leg. But the leg still needed to heal because it had gone through a number of months of heavy-duty pain, and it's healing. It's actually, I've been able to walk finally for the first time. I still walk with a cane just to be safe,
But the pain is reduced substantially compared to what it had been in the past. I can walk. I still can't walk with my wife and dog because they're much faster than I am. Although my wife did say that the dog and her were quite slow this morning. You know, my goal here is to get healthy again. My goal is not here to continue to work the rest of my life if I can't work. But as long as I can work, I'm going to work because I like working. I like doing this radio show. I like telling you how to get healthier and how to avoid bankruptcy. Now, remember, I am not a physician. I help people every day. There's one person I helped recently. Now, this lady, this is a terrible story. She's a young woman who had some major medical issues, got put on Social Security disability. And then somebody at Social Security decided, well, she just doesn't really need this. And they sent her a bill for $45,000 and told her she didn't have Medicare insurance anymore. They just took it away from her. It took her several months to protest this and get the Medicare back again. And she also had to make sure that $45,000 bill was not part of her, you know, bills that she had to pay. It's like all of a sudden you're living on Social Security disability and they're going to send you a bill for $45,000 saying you have to pay this right away. Like, how do you expect them to do that? Anyway, she's able to get back on Medicare, and they took the big bill away from her. Now she's going back on Medicare, and she's going with a Medicare Advantage plan, looks like from Highmark Blue Cross, their PPO plan. The advantage of the PPO plan is it has a $0 premium. You see, when you pick a Medicare Advantage plan, the government pays that company you pick an average of $1,150 per month to cover that bill. I helped her for a short while also getting a plan on the penny marketplace. Now, here's a second story of a lady who is 90 years old. We got her lined up on a Medicare Advantage plan a ways back. And I guess she forgot what she got because she still has the plan. It's with Geisinger Health Plan. And she has a 360 RX HMO, which she only goes to Geisinger doctors. It makes a lot of sense that she has that particular plan. So these are the kind of things I do every day. I come into the office. I try to search out names of people going on Medicare. I answer the phone. I have a secretary or two different secretaries that answer the phone for me because I'm sometimes busy and can't answer the phone every day. But if I can't, they'll set an appointment up so we can talk. They can't answer questions. Although one of them is finally... I thought both were going to get licensed, but the one is finally spending a heavy-duty amount of time studying while she's working so she can be licensed as an agent soon. She says she is anyway. You know anybody out there that has a health or life insurance agent license and wants a job? I'm always looking for health and life insurance agents. So last year I had so much work to do I couldn't keep up with all of it. But I got through it. It was a terrible mess. The annual enrollment period for Medicare is, if you're already on Medicare, is October 15th to December 7th. If you're pre-65 on the penny marketplace or the federal marketplace, it's November 1st to December 15th. Sometimes they extend that. But they're getting rather weird on that subject, so I'd rather not get into that subject a whole lot more right now. Another story about DMSO, headline from Mercola. And again, Mercola is the one that pushes this so much, and because they pushed it, I used it, and it worked very effectively. How DMSO safely eliminates incurable pain. That's the headline for this article. ibuprofen and other opioids are the standard for pain management, but pose significant risk, causing tens of thousands to die annually. This is from Dr. Mercola's article. DMSO, also called dimethyl
sulfoxide provides powerful pain relief, even helping individuals disabled by conditions like failing spine surgery, like I had, and severe arthritis, regaining their health. Well, I had pretty severe spine surgery. According to this, it also helps you with fibromyalgia, migraine headaches, post-surgical pain, and lots of other things. All these different articles available from Mercola.com. If you want me to send you a copy of them by email, I'll be happy to do that, or I'll even print them out and send them to you by snail mail. You know, this is part of my goal here in life, is not just to help you get health insurance, but also to help you understand various aspects. I have, I don't normally stick medically just one story for a month, or for a week, excuse me. I usually go through many different stories in 1 week, but I decided, because the DMSO helped me so much after post-surgery here, I was going to do an entire show on the medical side just talking about DMSO, because I'm a big fan of this stuff. And no, I do not sell DMSO. You can buy this at a natural food store. We can go to Amazon.com, and you can go to Mercola.com and read all about DMSO and how amazing it is. There's lots of other places you can get information on DMSO directly from Amazon, as well as 101 other places, and how this stuff works. It's a very effective non-prescription medication, but you're not allowed to call it a medication. It's a naturally occurring substance that helps you if it's used properly. The FDA has been against it, and according to Dr. Mercola, it's mostly because you cannot take DMSO and patent it, because it's a naturally occurring substance. You can't patent water either, can you? There's lots of things you can't patent, but you know, DMSO is one of those things. But it works effectively if you give it a chance. And if you kind of do a little study and hopefully find a doctor that will help you understand DMSO and how it works effectively. Again, Dr. Mercola probably has 150 pages of stories. And I think that one of the articles I read here showed after one of his articles, he came up, he had over 3,000 replies by email talking about how DMSO has helped so many other people. So give us a call at 833-710-4797. You can talk to Justine or Joanne. You can talk to my wife, Margie. She's also an agent. Or you can talk to me, Bob Parker. And I will help you with your health insurance, your Medicare insurance. And, you know, I'll give you another testimonial about DMSO and how well it works. You know, this is what I do every single day of the week. Now, I'm not a doctor. Please remember that. If you're getting treated for something regularly, you should ask your doctor about this. If he doesn't know about it, get a couple articles from Mercola and send them to him and say, hey, why don't we try this? When I put it on my skin, on my thigh, it gets quite warm. I put it on the spine where my operation was. It gets hot, but it soaks in and it helps overcome this particular pain problem. Now, when I put it in, I drip in my ear or my eye, and that's where else I put it because I have hearing problems, which are not as bad now because of DMSO, and I have better eyesight because of DMSO. You know, it's very warm, sometimes hot and painful. But it's easy to wash out after you put it in there. But it doesn't take much to get in there and to help fix your eye and other problems you have with your eyes. Now, again, I'm doing this without a doctor's help. I could not find a doctor that told me how to do this. But Dr. Mercola talked a whole lot about it, so that's why I've gone ahead and used it myself. And it worked very effectively. But I'm not here to talk and sell DMSO. I'm here to recommend it.
If you have pain problems or you have trouble with your hearing or your sight, and again, I suggest you talk to your doctor also. Now, if you want health insurance or life insurance, I also help with life insurance. I don't sell as much life as I used to years ago, but I represent half a dozen different companies that can help you with life insurance. That's either term insurance or whole life insurance or several other kinds of life insurance. It's something I do regularly, and I'm more than willing to help you with any of these particular areas. Now, you still need a lawyer. I had a phone call from a customer whose wife has been in a nursing home for over a year. And they're married, but she's been in the nursing home, and she has a lot of money sitting in the nursing home. And it looks like the nursing home is on the verge of taking her money, all of her money, away from her. So I recommended a senior attorney. And that's, you know, sometimes you have to get in that situation because otherwise it's astounding once you're in a nursing home how people seem to want to take your money as fast as you can get it. I am not an attorney, but I recommend a senior attorney. Now, it doesn't, if you have an attorney that you've used for your real estate, it doesn't mean he's the attorney for you for seniors. You have a specialist for attorneys, just like you have specialists for health insurance and Medicare insurance. I don't sell car insurance. I don't sell homeowners insurance. I sell health, life, and Medicare insurance, and that's the whole game. So give us a call at 833-710-4797 for those kinds, and I'll be happy to chat with you on the subject or about DMSO or other natural things. The other thing that, if you've heard me regularly, you know I also talk a lot about eating properly. And my next show will probably be a lot more about eating than it is about DMSO. I'll talk a little bit about DMSO next time, but I spent almost an entire show talking about one particular medical thing that will help you, and that is the DMSO. I usually have five or six different stories. Now, another person I helped here recently, I don't say their names, by the way, as you notice. This was a I have the husband on the on a Medicare Advantage plan. Now, with the Highmark Blue Cross plan, he has a PPO plan. It actually gets 20, you know, it costs you $202.90, but the Highmark will send back 20, I think it's $23 back to the government. So instead of $202.90, it's $180 or so. And he was concerned that she got her notice from Social Security saying she didn't have that coming back. But she hasn't even gone on until July the 1st. And I told him it sometimes takes 30 days. And that's not unusual. Seems to happen quite regularly. But you do get the $23 a month against it. Now, there's another company. Now, you've heard me talk about my wife. My wife is a Canadian. She got here from Canada, picked up a franchise from Home Depot Home Services, house painting, was making 25 times more money than I was making. She had 9 employees doing house painting. And then she fell and broke both of her heels. Well, she ended up in Geisinger Danville Hospital, and she fell in love with that whole group of hospitals and doctors. And I don't blame her. I mean, she was quite indisposed. And so she kept Geisinger for the longest time. But my wife is now pretty healthy, relatively healthy. I mean, she's 70 years old. I'm 77. She has a few challenges that she's been using a physical therapist for herself on her neck and some of her jaw. But, you know, other than that, she's a pretty healthy lady. So she dropped from using a Geisinger plan and went to a company called Devoted Health. Why did she go to Devoted Health? Well, you heard me a minute ago talk about how Geisinger, when the Highmark sends back $23 a month to the government to reduce your Part B premium. Well, Devoted Health sends back $149.50 a month if you're in Northeast Pennsylvania. Down near the Philadelphia area, they'll spend like $180-some bucks back. So it costs you a whole lot less for your Part B premium.
Anyway, she doesn't go to the doctor that often. But she had to change from Geisinger because they don't take devoted health at all. But she was willing to do that, and she's been very happy with it because it's saved her $1,800 a year. So that's another option. We also represent WellCare, and we also represent Highmark, Geisinger, AARP, United Healthcare, and Aetna, and Cigna, which also has another name now. So give us a call at 833-710-4797. We'll help you with health insurance and Medicare insurance. And if you're willing to talk about DMSO, I'm willing to talk about it with you. But I am only recommending it to be looked at. But I also recommend you have your doctor look at it also. And you get tons of articles from Mercola, MERCOLA.com. And this is not a commercial for Mercola, but because of Mercola is why I heard of DMSO in the first place. And so I became a very big fan of Dr. Mercola and what he does. Now, here's another lady. This is an astounding story here. Everybody's been, one of the things the state of Pennsylvania, the Commonwealth of Pennsylvania has been doing is trying to knock people off of Medicaid because they can't afford to, they make too much money. So there's a family of four kids and two adults. Got two of the adults and two of the kids were knocked off Medicaid, and two kids were stayed on Medicaid. So I helped them get a health insurance plan. And then the owner of the plan, a lady, went back to Medicaid and appealed it. And she got put back on Medicaid again. Well, this is a big advantage to them because they don't have to pay a premium that way. And they don't have any co-payments for their doctor's visits. So I went to a lot of trouble to get them on. But, that's a blessing. And that's what I'm here for, is to help you get blessed so that you can afford to stay healthy and not have any major problems. So give me a call at 833-710-4797 or stop in to see me next to the giant cow in Wilkes-Barre Township. Back in 1960, there was a dairy here called Gorman's Dairy that sold sandwiches as well as milk and bread and those kind of things. Well, Gorman's Dairy's gone, but in 1960 they put this cow in. I think it started about 1945, but they put the cow in, which is about a 50-foot cow. And if you put in giant cow Wilkes-Barre Township, you can get a picture of that. Her name is 309, because she's on Route 309, right? Anyway, so the cow is still here, and I rented this space particularly 7 years ago because of the cow, because it's so easy to explain where we're at, and it's so easy to find us. I've got 3 more years on my lease, actually about 2.5 years. And, as long as my rent doesn't go up too much, I'll probably stay here. But maybe I won't. I don't know. We'll cross that bridge in a couple of years yet. I'm with Health Markets Insurance Agency. You can find me at healthmarkets.com/B, as in Bob, B Parker, P-A-R-K-E-R. You can read about me there. You can hear me on this radio station every week, the same time, same station. And I talk about health and Medicare insurance, open enrollment periods. This time of the year right now, I'm already taking classes to get ready for 2027. That's part of the joy of having this career. I have to go retrained every year by all the insurance companies so that I can keep my licenses with them, so I can help you get coverage from them and help you get money from the government to pay part of your premium. This is something I do every year, and, it's just one of those things I accept. It's kind of required because things change a lot, and they're changing a whole lot more right now. Every administration changes things around. Under the Biden administration, it was different than it is now under Trump. And it looks like there are going to be more changes coming up this coming year.
Now, one last story about DMSO. This is a headline: DMSO transforms the treatment of infectious diseases. DMSO is a safe, natural occurring substance which with properties that make it effective for health, improving health medical conditions, including pain, injury, wounds, spinal injuries, autoimmune diseases, cancer, and internal organ diseases. So there's a lot of things you can do with this DMSO if you give it a look into it, and it's very effective getting into it. And I would seriously suggest you do a little research on it, get a hold of your doctor, make sure he's in agreement with this, and you seriously try to use it for a period of time. It's worked very effectively for the pain on my leg and on my spine since my spine surgery, and it's helped me with my eyesight and with my hearing. And it's not that expensive. It's not cheap, but it's not that expensive. So give me a call if you want health insurance or Medicare insurance, or you want to talk about health, at 833-710-4797. You can also read about me online at healthmarkets.com/B Parker. That's B for Bob, B Parker. 833-710-4797. Hope you have a blessed week, and I look forward to speaking with you again next week about some new challenges about health insurance, Medicare insurance, life insurance, and how I've helped other people. Have a blessed week. Bye-bye.

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1: Monday, 10 to 11 a.m., WWDB. 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
2: Joe Buck and John Smoltz welcoming you back to the City Center Convenience Mart. Well, John, the stage is set for the final transaction.
3: That's right, Joe. Heather's moment has arrived, and you just hope all that training pays off.
2: Heather lays down her purchase, but Randy rings it up as slowly as he can.
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3: Uh-oh.
2: Yep, she's looking at the cigarettes.
3: There's nothing good back there. 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
2: Meanwhile, Randy's stone-faced. 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
2: Here we go. 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
3: That's a slick move.
2: 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She is out of there. Even Randy tips his cap to Heather. Stand Up to Cancer and Rally wants you to reduce your risk for cancer. 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
4: 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It's a promise made to you for more than two centuries. A promise of the Marines.
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8: Hello, Philadelphia. My name is Ralph Williams. I am the host of the Ralph Williams Show. Let me talk to you. What do you want to talk about? We'll talk every Wednesday, 3 to 4 p.m. here on 860 AM WWDB. 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
2: Thank you.
1: Where were you, by the way?
2: I was just hanging out at my house, and then I went fishing on Saturday.
1: And I saw you caught something.
2: I caught one small blue. I hope they're not gone because I'm going for them tomorrow, too.
1: Good luck with that.
2: Yeah, thank you.
1: Clean and Sober Radio features real people with real stories about addiction to drugs and alcohol. Mark, what's new this week in recovery news?
2: So we have a government cover-up. Washington, a report on alcohol's health effects commissioned by the federal government, had been unreleased under President Trump, but it came out on Tuesday in a scientific journal. The alcohol intake and health study began in 2023 and was run by the Federal Substance Abuse and Mental Health Services Administration. And basically what they found was that low levels of drinking may increase the risk of various diseases or even death. However, the panel's work was quickly embroiled in controversy with some members of Congress and alcohol industry trade groups alleging scientists on the project held an anti-alcohol bent. The group's final study was not released, and a lot of people are saying that it was unfavorable to powerful special interests, including the beer, wine, and liquor lobbies. So what we got is we got a cover-up here.
1: Well, not surprising. What else you got?
2: So researchers at the University of California, San Diego, have completed a massive genetic study that actually identifies key biological drivers of cocaine addiction, uncovering a potential new target for treatment that resides in the liver rather than the brain. So basically, they did this massive study, and they found that there is alterations in a liver enzyme that affects the breakdown of the cocaine. And they were able to actually show that there was a much higher incidence of cocaine addiction when people had this issue in their liver. And you would never think that with cocaine, that it was really the breakdown of the cocaine that was the issue, Gary.
1: That's amazing.
2: Yeah, and it could really open things up for new medications and things like that that could help divert, you know, people from becoming cocaine addicts.
1: Good stories.
2: Thank you.
1: I have a real quick one before we go to break. I think we have a minute or so. U.S. News and Health Report, how sobriety prevents cancer. Quitting alcohol can stop the development of certain cancers, a growing body of research shows. Booze is third only to tobacco and obesity among preventable causes of cancer in the U.S., reports CNN.com. They're responsible for about 100,000 cancer cases a year and 20,000 cancer deaths each year, more than annual drunk driving fatalities in the United States.
2: So this has been known for a while that all kinds of different cancers can be attributed to alcohol use. Specifically, one of the big ones is breast cancer.
1: Okay.
2: And so, you know, it doesn't surprise me at all to hear this article, Gary.
1: Yeah.
2: And alcohol, it's amazing. It's really one of the most potent and devastating ones on the human body. Like, for instance, heroin is the problem is overdose with heroin, but it's not as detrimental in the human body unless there's like a heart infection or something. Lint gets caught up if somebody's shooting up.
1: Yeah.
2: Well, and then some of the other things that are going on with the fentanyl these days and then the sucrose or whatever with the skin diseases.
1: Yes.
2: But alcohol is devastating to the human body.
1: Yeah. And you've said this before, more deaths are attributed to alcohol than any drug.
2: Yeah, they are. Yeah. And again, if you add in all the, you know, drunk driving, the homicides, the liver, which is a huge one that we see.
1: Yeah.
2: It's a problem.
1: Interesting. Hey, listen, we're going to take a break. We're going to come back. Let's talk about, you remember the summer times? You remember out of school? You remember the hot weather? You remember the beach? You remember all that stuff? Well, they're triggers for us now. Let's talk all about that, and we'll have some fun with it. We'll be right back.
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2: 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I know. And WJBR 1010 Tampa, Florida. 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
3: Really? I didn't even know that.
2: I found out 2 days ago.
3: That's cool.
2: I don't remember the call letters. It's an FM station. When we have for more information, we'll pass it along.
3: And I wanted to give you a big compliment for breaking out the music from 1946 for our intro here. You know, the summertime.
2: How did you know that?
3: That's an old, I've never heard that song in my, have you heard that song, Brad? You have.
2: Well, okay, if any of our audience can tell us who sang that song, this must not have been the original, but this was the hit record.
3: The Beach Boys.
2: No. Huh. Beach Boys, they were little babies.
3: That's what I mean. This was like,
2: if anybody knows who sang It's Summertime, I think the song actually came out in probably 61.
3: We're trying to attract the new generation. You know, the this is not going to do it.
2: Yeah, it's not going to do it. Well, maybe somebody will call in at the 610-632-8601 and let us know who sang It's Summertime.
3: Is there a prize?
2: There is a prize.
3: Okay. Are you going to disclose it?
2: I'll tell you what we're going to do. Whoever calls in will tell us their, what year they're in sobriety, if they are in sobriety, and we'll send them a gold coin.
3: Love it.
2: That's it. Okay. So, you know, it's getting to the season, as you know. Everybody knows summertime. And that it was a really powerful time, at least for me, to really get out of control. The weather's warm.
3: Absolutely.
2: You're at it, maybe just out of school. You're on the beach. The girls, the whole bit. And as I'm saying it, I'm laughing because I can still feel what that was like, you know?
3: Yeah, I got to tell you, I still love the summer, but that was definitely a time to run, you know? And you know, as an addictions counselor, I see it a lot. I actually, believe it or not, every change of season in that first year of sobriety, I usually hear triggers. Sure, sure. But summertime is definitely one. And you know what people bring up a lot? They bring up the thoughts of concerts, going to concerts. Okay. They bring up events like that, and they're like, it's classic euphoric recall.
2: Yeah. I mean, I know we're going to talk about this the whole hour, but I can remember, you know, during the summer at the beach in South Jersey, Atlantic City, you know, hanging on a boardwalk and stoned out of my mind on Quaaludes.
3: on the Atlantic City boardwalk.
2: Yeah.
3: Did you wander in
2: front of Hi-Hat Joe's and Max Fry's.
3: Now, at that point, were the casinos lined up along the boardwalk?
2: No, the casinos didn't come until 78. But, yeah, I mean, I probably started hanging on that boardwalk,
3: Way back.
2: Yeah.
3: You never slept underneath the boardwalk, did
2: you?
3: No, I did
2: not.
3: Like that song?
2: I do know that song. Do you?
3: I do, Under the Boardwalk.
2: By
3: the Temptations. I don't know.
2: Mark?
3: I have no idea.
2: You were wrong.
3: I'm
2: wrong. I wonder if Brad knows.
3: He does not know.
4: I know the song, but I don't know who did it.
2: Should I let you know, or maybe someone will call in?
3: I mean, we'll see if somebody calls, for sure. But
2: I'm surprised you heard that song, Summertime. I'm surprised Brad knew it too.
3: No, I never heard that song in my life until now.
2: Oh, you had?
3: Yeah, I've never heard it.
4: I always thought it was kind of cheesy.
3: Brad just said he thought it was cheesy.
2: I'm surprised because that song, you were a little boy when that song came out.
4: Well, you know, there's this thing called recordings that, you know, carry these things forward.
2: Yeah.
4: Oh, I don't know where I've heard
2: it. He's telling you.
4: He's miking me. And I don't know when to stop, too, when he pulls it away.
3: I'm miking Brad, who's our cameraman.
2: So what kind of things do you remember? I mean, for me, it was that last day of school when you walked out and it was hot out. The birds were chirping. I smelled the grass had just been cutting. And, man, I'm going to get ripped now.
3: Yeah, I remember especially like summer nights, listening to music, hanging out in people's back. We're going total euphoric recall. Hanging out in people's backyards.
2: Yeah.
3: You know, hanging out late.
2: Yeah.
3: Nothing to worry about. Well, there was stuff to worry about, but no adult issues.
2: Yes.
3: Yeah. You know.
2: Well, look, this is when people are listening. This is the, really the time of the year. You know, you don't get jealous.
3: Yeah.
2: Just remember what, as I said in the promo, what the end of that story will be if you go out because you just couldn't resist the temptation of the season.
3: And play that tape to the end, as we always talk about on here.
2: Yes, you do.
3: You know, play that tape and think about the negatives. And, you know, a lot of clients, what I hear too, is cookouts.
2: Okay.
3: Cookouts are a big one.
2: Yeah.
3: People bring up, you know, hey, I have family get-togethers, especially certain cultures have them all the time, you know, and you know, cookouts. And how am I going to hang out with family?
2: Beer.
3: Absolutely.
2: And people absolutely say, come on, just have one. Come on.
3: Absolutely. And this is wandering around people's minds, you know, in early recovery. And, you know, but you know what would be really cool is if we heard from our audience about what were your triggers during the summertime, you know, and what was that like? If you can go back and you can think back to when you first got sober in that first summer getting sober, because I think that'll help the newcomer that's listening. And so give the call and we'll post it on the message board. It's 610-632-8601.
2: And it's natural to have these feelings, especially in early sobriety. And we're talking about it. We have decades and decades of sobriety and we're still thinking about it, smiling a little bit.
3: Absolutely.
2: You know, remembering.
3: Oh, yeah. Yeah, I mean, it's very hard for the human brain to forget pleasure.
2: Yeah.
3: Does that make sense?
2: Yeah.
3: And if it's painful enough, but I think it's harder to forget pleasure, you know.
2: Mark, we're like laughing here. Yes, it's euphoric recall. And, you know, if anybody's listening or watching, you say, you know, guys, it's not funny. We're not saying it's funny. We're just saying it's part of recovery. We're glad that we can talk about it and maybe give some insight to somebody who's like thinking, hey, what's wrong with me? I'm like starting to crave stuff. It's summertime.
3: Yeah. And more often than not, you're going to see the cravings. Sometimes it scares me when I'm working with somebody and they say, I never have any cravings since I went into treatment. And I'm thinking, and I've seen it where then they get blindsided eventually.
2: Mm-hmm.
3: You know, sometimes it's denial. But yeah, it's the most normal thing in the world. So, you know, if anybody's out there and it's their first couple months or first year in sobriety, you know, definitely get with your supports. And there's a lot of cool stuff you can do with friends in the rooms during the summer.
2: Yeah, of course. And you can enjoy this. You can go to the beach and enjoy the beach and go to barbecues. You just have to know maybe which beach not to go to or which barbecue not to go to.
3: And surround yourself with other sober people when you go to these events, you know.
2: The word craving, Mark, can you give the audience like a sentence or two? What actually, because some people might not know they're having cravings.
3: Yeah.
2: What is craving?
3: So craving is, it's almost like a physical urge to use, right? And it runs parallel with obsession of the mind. Mm-hmm. So it's almost like a thought loop. And, you know, people say they're like, addicts don't have good willpower. I'm here to tell you that addicts have some of the best willpower. The problem is that they get the craving and the obsession and it's a loop. It's like a broken record. And so they're not just saying no one time during a day. They might be saying no 50 times during the day because of obsession.
2: Yeah.
3: And the issue is that willpower is almost like a muscle in the brain. So the more that obsession gets caught and entertained, the more it's bringing down the walls of that ability to say no.
2: Interesting.
3: So again, if you have a family member that's an addict, just realize they're battling obsession. and they're battling. It's not non-alcoholics might have like one or two thoughts. It'd be nice to have a drink right now, but you know, hey, I got to drive home. You get an alcoholic, and if they're getting caught with

0: that made it accessible or easy to start to use?
1: Gary, I got a job at a golf course.
0: Okay.
1: And I was the guy, first I cut greens, and then I was the guy that drove around on this machine called the National. And you could, I would be the guy that cuts around the bunkers.
0: Okay.
1: And you could just get high all day and listen to tunes on this thing and drive around the golf course.
0: What's that golf course look like after you
1: die? It was the perfect job, man. It was the perfect. I'd listen to the Grateful Dead, yeah, and I would drive around the golf course and get high all day.
0: That's a, that is a great job. You know, that,
1: it was great. I loved it, you know, except when you made mistakes or got stung by a bee. That sucked, you know.
0: Yeah.
1: Hornets. You'd be surprised how many people get stung by bees when they're working at a golf course.
0: You know, I was never stung by a bee.
1: Ever?
0: Never.
1: You might be allergic.
0: Well, how would I know if I've never been
1: stung? That's what I mean. By the way, Brad.
0: I'm going to get stung all weekend.
1: I would love to be there the first time Gary gets stung by a bee. I would love to see.
2: That would be life-changing.
1: It would be life-changing, wouldn't it?
2: Yeah, hoping, of course, he doesn't. Anaphylactic.
1: Yeah, besides the anaphylactic shock.
2: That's bad news.
0: So you guys would like to see, like me, by mistake, hit a hornet's nest, and they're chasing me.
1: And he's doing...
2: Just one sting, though. We wouldn't want you to get more.
1: And you know what he's doing? He's the guy that... Did you ever see those old cartoons of the guy that goes and jumps in the lake? Yeah, all the bees.
0: Yeah.
1: That's Gary.
0: Yeah.
1: But he's afraid of water, so I don't know what he would do.
0: That would be a real dilemma. Bees or sharks?
1: That would be.
2: A bee sting on the beach.
1: I kind of think you would jump in with the sharks. I mean, it stinks getting stung by multiple bees.
0: Okay. So
1: we diverted.
0: Yes, that's totally fine. Hey, listen, guys, call in. Tell us your experience. What can you remember what it felt like in the summer, you know, whether you've been clean for months, well, it'd have to be a year, I guess, or more. What was it like? And when did it ever ease up that you didn't go, oh, man, oh, God, and obsess on being in that crowd? 610-632-8601.
1: Yeah, and you see it. You see, on a side note, you see a lot of murders in the summertime in cities because everybody's out, you know, they're out on the streets and everything like that. So it affects it in all kinds of ways, you know. How did you spend your, well, you said you were on the boardwalk a lot. How else did you spend your
0: South
1: summer?
0: South Jersey Shore. How did I spend?
1: It's a long time
0: ago. Spent a lot of time going to doctors and for pills. I worked. And I worked. But the weekends were unbelievable.
1: Debauchery.
0: Yeah. I looked forward to it so much.
1: Yeah.
0: And then the expectations really were never what you thought it was going to be.
1: I get it.
0: And, but it was a, look, the whole addiction thing, Mark, for me was a struggle. Get the stuff that I liked, I couldn't just go to a bar and get it. I had to go to a doctor, I had to go to a pharmacist. I had to go to multiple doctors and multiple pharmacists. Yeah. It was a full-time gig, you know?
1: Full-time obsession.
0: Yeah.
1: You know, and, you know, you hear stories of, again, people that don't have problems sometimes don't understand obsession. But, you know, if you really like some kind of ice cream and you're trying to lose weight, talk about that obsession times 50, right? You know, that obsession times 50. But you could literally occupy 80% of your brain that day with obsession in active addiction.
0: Did you ever have a fear that you couldn't get your drug of choice?
1: Always. I mean, you know, one of my things was I was like, you can never run out, which unfortunately you always ran out.
0: Yeah. That was a scary thing.
1: Oh, yeah. I mean, absolutely.
0: I remember for me, you know, we're talking about the summer, but the winter – If it snowed, and I would have such anxiety that the doctor couldn't get to his office or the pharmacist couldn't open up. That was a real, you know, scary thing.
1: The worst was like back then too. It's like calling you even beeped the drug dealer, but calling them and them not getting back to you right

0: And
1: yeah,
0: just,
1: that must have just, been that must you know, have been rough.
0: I'm not getting, then thinking like, well, how am I going to get through this? You know.
1: So, yeah, Brad, can you even believe that this could happen to somebody?
2: Well, I was thinking of a question when you were talking.
1: Yeah, yeah.
2: About, you know, like, did you have a threshold? Like, I've got 50 left, and you know, getting close, but probably not. You'd probably use till they were gone. Not thinking about, because if you had the control to have that threshold, you would have the control to use less, right?
1: Oh, no, I don't think so.
2: Or did you have a threat? You know, did you set a threshold for yourself?
1: You know, it's like, you know, just reminds me of right now. You're in your car. Your gas is running out. Where do you? When do you think I got to go get to the gas station?
0: It's a great.
1: Is it
0: analogy.
1: A quarter of a tank? If you're really, you know, nuts, is it half a tank, or do you let it go out? You know, get really close.
0: That's a good way to put it. You know, and then certainly with certain drugs, I imagine Quaaludes weren't as common.
1: Right? Well, you had to go to the doctor.
0: Yeah, that's why you know. It's guys that are hooked on, you know, crack cocaine or fentanyl or, you know, just slaves, right?
1: Yeah.
0: Unfortunately, freedom's gone.
1: You know, this is right. You know, David Sussman and I we were together all the time, and we'd go down the shore all the time. But we made sure we went to the doctors first. And I can just picture David and I, you know, God rest his soul. You know, as soon as you got the vial, you're laughing and it's like, I got something nobody else had. And shaking it and smelling it. Come on, this audience knows exactly what I'm talking about. Call us. We're going to take a break. When we come back, we're going to continue. What do we continue? What would you call it?
0: We're talking about summer, addiction in the summer.
1: Okay.
0: And combating it.
1: There you go.
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1: And welcome back. If you're just joining us and just found us, if you're on your radio, we're Clean and Sober. We're Clean and Sober. We've been on this air. We've been on for 13 years. Mark and I discuss all aspects of addiction and recovery. We have fun with it. We know it's a serious subject, but and you can enjoy this show on many different platforms. What are they more?
2: In Welcome, Massachusetts.
1: Yeah, we're picking up a new station in. Is that where? Welcome. I thought that was a
2: Welcome, Massachusetts. Because there's okay. Huge opiate issue in right Massachusetts, so welcome and anybody tuning in for the first time, and hearing us, you know, and you can also hear us on. 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You go in a pod, subscribe and it'll be delivered to your inbox. And you can also look us up on YouTube, and you can see some of the old shows on YouTube.
1: Hey, listen, I want to acknowledge some of the people that are. Many people are listening and many people are watching. We know who's watching today. Let's talk about some of them. Jason Powell. What's up, Mark Sigmund?
2: My pal, Jason, a good friend of mine. Yeah. Hope you're doing great, Jason. Hope the kids, actually, I believe at this point, are doing great.
1: That's good stuff. Judge Christopher R. Maddox, have a great show. See you all next week. Judge Maddox is going to be our guest next week.
2: Oh, that's awesome.
1: And tell us all about what it's like to sit on that bench and hear these drug cases and how he deals with it. M8 says hello.
2: I don't have that one.
1: I do. Linda Carroll, happy Friday, family. We hope you're doing well,
2: yes, Linda. We miss you.
1: We certainly do. James, or Jim Bilderback, good afternoon from Ventnor, New Jersey. Great show. Enjoy the weather and your weekend. And I will see Jim this weekend. Nancy Minnick, good show, Gary and Mark. Nancy listens to the show all the time. She is a huge supporter, and she sits on our board of directors. And she and her husband, Jim, are just the best. Mike Burke from Media, Pennsylvania. Mike, what's up? Robert Brandis, greetings from Schwanksville.
2: That accent.
1: Come on.
2: I mean, is that supposed to be German?
1: Oh, my God. How about Steven Sussman? Hello from Palm Beach Gardens. Hey, Steven.
2: And for once... He's probably jealous of us because it's so hot down there. Well, actually, not today. It's probably warm, cooler down there.
1: It might be.
2: It might be.
1: And Stephen, for those of our audience, Stephen R. is our in-house expert on almost anything.
2: He's our Wikipedia.
1: He is a Wikipedia.
2: Walking Wikipedia.
1: And, of course, David Sussman's twin brother. Okay, guys, we can't get to everybody right now. We'll try to later on the show. But, hey, thanks for watching. Thanks for tuning in and all that kind of stuff. Okay, let's get back. Triggers in the summertime. Really, really. You know, I think, Mark, maybe the triggers are greater in the summer than the winter because you're outside. Is that possible? Or
2: I mean, I've had people, clients – some struggled the most in the winter with triggers and some in the summer, but more it was a mixed bag, you know, with summer and winter. But I mean, put it this way. I mean, even hot days, right? For beer drinkers, you know, the hot days, they'll, you know, talk about having a cold beer, you know, that kind of thing. But the winter time is more of like people get isolated. You got the holidays as triggers. But, you know, think of like July 4th, right? It's just like a party holiday coming up, right? Believe it or not, Labor Day, we've had some big problems around Labor Day where people went back out.
1: Because right after Labor Day, the expectations are greater that you need to produce because you're out of the summer, fun time's over with, and it's anxiety provoking?
2: It must be. You know, I've had times when my whole group disappeared and it was right after Labor Day, you know. But it seems to change when you're dealing with a particular groups. It seems to change. You know, I've had other Labor Days where nobody goes back out.
1: Mm-hmm.
2: So, but triggers in the summer, again, like barbecues, the beach.
1: Can I tell you something? I was not an alcohol drinker. I mean, a little, but that was not.
2: Yeah.
1: But if I, on a hot day, see a commercial when somebody's pouring beer into a glass and the foam's at the top, it really looks good.
2: And it's crazy, too, how they've marketed and designed it, these commercials.
1: Yeah.
2: You know, Corona, right? Like sitting on the beach with the beer. I mean, it's all in it marketed that particular way, you know. But I just go get a good cold Coca-Cola Classic or Pepsi.
1: There you go. There
2: that
1: you go.
2: Does it. But you know, there's the sugar.
1: You know, there's another problem now. If you're on the beach, people are smoking dope and you're smelling that.
2: It's a big one.
1: That's a big one.
2: Yeah, you're seeing, especially in the summertime, you're seeing it all over. You know, you should see it in Jersey right now because it's legal in Jersey. I mean, and you're seeing it in Pennsylvania with all the dispensaries and everything, but you're smelling it everywhere at this time of year.
3: Is there open smoking on the beach?
1: No, not.
3: You can't smoke on the beach.
1: The South Jersey, Brad, Atlantic City, Ventnor, Margate, at least, there is no smoking cigarettes or cigars, but I smell people vaping. Yeah. It's so stupid.
2: Oh, yeah. Yeah, I mean, it's everywhere. It's everywhere,
1: right?
2: You know? Yeah,
3: that's worse than seeing a can of beer.
2: Yeah, well,
1: you know. Oh yeah,
3: that's crazy.
2: I was getting gas the other day. My son's only 15, but he does know what weed smells like.
1: And, of course he does.
2: And, you know, we're the windows are down. We're getting gas, and there's one of the gas station attendants sitting on a curb smoking a joint right in front of our car. You know. Over there in Jersey.
1: Mark, we've been talking about this for years and years, that this is not a good thing.
2: Yeah, this is what you're seeing, too, is you're seeing we were starting to make headway with the younger generation and drugs. Mm-hmm. And what you're seeing is that all these kids, at least in places where it's legal, are smoking, and they're doing it in vapes. They're doing it at school a lot.
1: On school grounds,
2: because they're doing them in these little cartridges, these little vapes that don't smell like, you know, somebody smoking a joint or something, and they're getting into their parents' stash, and we'll have to see from here whether they stick with this or we start seeing another progression, but it's kind of predictable that you'll get a certain percentage that are genetically prone to addiction that'll progress to other drugs.
1: Are you seeing in your practice any older people who didn't necessarily smoke marijuana, but now because it's legal, they're smoking and they're in trouble? Have you seen any of that?
2: You know, I have not.
1: Okay.
2: I have not.
1: Okay.
2: But we haven't been getting where I'm working. We haven't been getting a lot of as many like DUIs recently. But I haven't, you know. And again, where I'm working is in New Jersey. So I don't know if they're. Maybe they're just not cracking down on it because it's legal.
1: Yeah.
2: You know, but I'm not seeing a lot of, usually the people that smoked heavily were the people that smoked heavily either way.
1: Yeah. Yeah.
2: You know?
1: Yeah. I never liked marijuana.
2: I liked it a lot.
1: Yeah, I did.
2: And you know, it's some studies say that it primes the brain for cocaine addiction. So, you know, the dopamine centers and all that. So,
1: Hey, what are you seeing after Xylazine, the animal tranquilizer? We're seeing what's the other? What's the new
2: Met
1: something mean?
2: Met. Oh gosh, I forget the name. Metoprene or
1: no?
2: Somebody could look it up for us. That's where we need Steven Sussman.
1: Come on, Steven.
2: I forget the name.
1: You know,
2: it starts
1: Steven
2: with
1: says,
2: an M.
1: You know, Steven, you have nothing to do today. You said it's hot as heck here. I know you're in your place. Please look it up for us.
2: He's in the air conditioning right
1: now. Yes, he
2: is. In front of his computer to be on call for when we need him to look at something
1: up. So wait, tell him what you're looking for.
2: We're looking for a drug that starts with an M. And metropy, I just can't remember to pronounce
1: that
2: it
1: succeeds.
2: Significantly.
1: Yeah, succeeds Xylazine.
2: Yes.
1: Trank.
2: Yeah, and it's much more powerful, you know, much more powerful. And I believe it's in the opioid class, but...
1: Well, it's another animal tranquilizer.
2: You know, is that it? Is that right? Yeah, so...
1: I
2: think it's for elephants.
1: I got to tell you something.
2: Elephants.
1: Yeah. Of course, I'm not mentioning any names. There was a person in an AA meeting years ago that went out on animal tranquilizers.
2: Oh, I believe it. On ketamine?
1: No, it was, I forget the name. Yeah. But
2: oh, yeah.
1: That was pretty shocking back then.
2: Oh,
1: yeah.
2: Thinking
1: somebody would abuse something for an animal.
2: Oh, yeah. I mean, we get, you know, again, they use ketamine. They use ketamine a lot for animals. And, you know, we get quite a few people. That,
1: for tranquilizing purposes?
2: For tranquilizing purposes. It's like a dissociative. So it disassociates them. So I don't know if they, for as vets, I don't know if they had used it for pain or for just for tranquilizing. But you're seeing a lot of these ketamine clinics and some studies backing it for the treatment of depression. But I got to tell you, as an addictions counselor, when I hear one of my clients say that they were trying ketamine for depression, it never turned out well. Yeah, right?
1: Never turned out well.
2: But, you know, for the earth person that doesn't have addictive tendencies, you know, you are hearing some positive results with ketamine, these clinics and stuff. But I'm very skeptical. You know, I'm very skeptical, especially for people with addiction. I mean, that shouldn't even be offered, you know?
1: Okay, look where we have come.
2: Yeah.
1: In this society, some things are incredibly great, done a lot of great things, and some things are just dumbing down all of it.
2: They are, but there's another possibility.
1: What?
2: More of a move towards harm reduction, which, you know, again, if it's done right, you know, could be a positive thing, right? It could be a positive
1: thing. The harm reduction.
2: You know, it's more like a lot of the crime is because people can't get the drug, or they're spending all their money to get the drug. And if that's eliminated in certain situations, it's like, you know, somebody on methadone. You get a lot of people on methadone that are able to still work. It gets a really bad rap.
1: So are you saying if they would, I know you're really not saying, if we legalized every drug, there would be very little crime to get money because the drugs really wouldn't cost anything?
2: So I'm not saying that.
1: I know you're not.
2: But,
1: I know you're not.
2: You know, there is a whole school of thinking and, you know, a whole school of thinking that part of the problem is supply and demand and, you know, the cost of it and also the shame of it. But it's really hard. I mean, you do get, for instance, with there was no doubt in my mind during the opioid epidemic, which we're still in. The only way to go that would work in terms of knocking out the overdoses is a harm reduction thing, right? With like giving out Narcan, you know, making it, you know, you hear these clinics and stuff, but it's never done right where they have these clinics where people get their stuff. But think about it, like the supply would not have fentanyl in it. The heroin would not have fentanyl in it. Fentanyl is the big killer now.
1: Yeah, yeah, yeah.
2: You know, but when you're talking, you're you know, 80,000 people dying, you know, it's like you have to look at it with an open mind, is my opinion.
1: I agree with that, totally.
2: You know?
1: By the way, Steve Sussman says he's looking. Okay. Yeah. We knew you would, man. We knew you would. 610-632-8601. 610-632-8601.
2: I mean, what a disaster. The opioid stuff. Like, could you ever dream, right, that – now, again, there's a certain amount that was from fentanyl, and then I think they're clumping all the overdoses together from different drugs. But when would you ever imagine that we were up to, what was it, 120,000 people a year? I mean, 4 years, and we got World War II, you know, lost generation.
1: The first opioid I ever heard of was Percocet or Percodan. Are they opioids?
2: Yeah.
1: That's the first time I ever heard it. It was for back pain.
2: Yeah.
1: And I knew people that were on it for years and years and years. Couldn't get off.
2: Couldn't get off,
1: yeah. And this is like in the 70s.
2: Back in the 70s?
1: Yes.
2: And did they have oxycodone back then?
1: I never heard
2: of
1: it back then.
2: Or oxycodone?
1: Nope. I never heard of it.
2: Yeah. I don't remember them giving that out. Like to me, like I had some injuries when I was young. I never remember being on painkillers in the 80s, right?
1: Yeah, yeah. What were the painkillers? I don't even know.
2: What's that?
1: The painkillers were like Percocet and Percodan. How about like Tylenol with codeine?
2: Yeah.
1: That stuff was around.
2: Yeah, I just never remember them going to prescribe it. Like, I had a broken wrist. I never was on any pain meds for that, you know, that I can remember.
1: Maybe
2: I just didn't realize.
1: Yeah, yeah.
2: You know, I was so young.
1: Or maybe take Tylenol. I don't know, you know.
2: Yeah, yeah.
1: So like this weekend, I'm going down the shore and you're going fishing.
2: I'm going fishing.
1: So what are we going to be thinking when you're with that rod and it's beautiful out and you're, you know, you're seeing maybe some people walk around with a beer, you know, and I might be on the beach or the boardwalk and people are whatever they are. I just have to say to myself, you know what? I'm glad I don't have to do that anymore.
2: I'll be smoking a cigar probably.
1: Yeah, that's what we're
2: doing. Well, I'll be smoking a cigar.
1: Well, I can't. They don't allow it, but I find a way.
2: If you go out on a jetty.
1: Like on the Ventnor Pier and smoke a cigar.
2: Yes. If you're out far enough, you can get away with it.
1: Oh, you mean like 13 miles international water?
2: Yeah, like you know, the Brigantine Jetty. And for our listeners in Massachusetts, it's right off Atlantic City, right across from Atlantic City.
1: Yeah.
2: It goes out pretty far. So you can, you know, smoke a cigar out there.
1: Let me just give an update from our Stephen Sussman. I had to close the app while I'm looking. Can't find it. Are you referring to naltrexone? No.
2: It's like metoprolol.
1: Yes, something like that.
2: It starts with an M-E-T,
1: yeah,
2: I think.
1: And Stephen, it's a highly addictive animal tranquilizer that is becoming very, very prevalent, at least I know in the Philadelphia area.
2: You know, it's crazy because, and some of the funding went away from this, but they test the drug supply of the heroin, right? And I was reading like all the different stuff.
1: What was it, minimal heroin?
2: Oh, the heroin was a small percentage, if anything.
1: Yeah, yeah.
2: And it was always these, a couple different synthetics, you know? I mean, there's
1: Xylene.
2: I'm trying to think of the other ones. I mean, you know, but it would be a mixture of these different things. And it's almost like they're trying to make the perfect drug that you just can't get off of. You know, I mean,
1: God, it's amazing to think of people for money, no regard for millions of lives,
2: for families.
1: Yeah.
2: Right.
1: Yeah.
2: Like no regards, like holy or psychopaths, right? I mean, I can't get my head around it.
1: I can't either. Mike Burke, in Ireland, you can get Tylenol with codeine over the counter.
2: Oh.
1: We can't do that here, but that's interesting. Yeah.
2: I wonder what their, and maybe Mike can look this up, what their addiction rate is over there in Ireland to opioids. You know,
1: yeah, I'd like to know that too. In Ireland, I know when I've had my knee surgeries and all that stuff, you know, after the initial, and I knew when to get rid of the oxys, you would go to a drug called, Tramadol.
2: To get off?
1: No, it's a step down pain medication.
2: Yeah, that's Tramadol.
1: Tramadol.
2: And the crazy thing about that right there is when that came out, they said that this was not, like they do with a lot of drugs, that this really was very low risk of addiction.
1: Yeah, not true.
2: Not true.
1: It was a non-narcotic, non-addictive, but they, as you said, they found out it is addictive.
2: Well, the crazy thing is they have a new one. I forget the name of it, but it's supposed to not cross the blood-brain barrier. So theoretically, it should not be addictive. But I have a friend that was an opiate addict, and he was at the hospital after injuring his shoulder. And there was a drug rep going around to the different rooms. You should try this, you know. And he was so skeptical because he's gone through opiate addiction, you know, where they were saying OxyContin wasn't addictive, right?
1: Yeah, so, I know. Hey, we got to take a quick break. Come on, everybody. Get involved in this conversation. It's fun and informative. We'll be right back.
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2: Welcome back, Clean and Sober Radio. Well, Steve Sussman's still looking for it. Steven, don't spend your whole week and checking this out. I think Mark grabbed it. Mark, what is it?
3: I did. Poor Steve is going to, if he just leaves right now, it's going to drive him crazy all weekend. Metonitazine, M-E-T-O-N-I-T-A-Z-E-N-E, an emergent and highly potent synthetic opioid structurally similar to etonitazine, which I never heard of. It's not used for medical treatment. Has been identified as an unregulated novel psychoactive substance. Potency similar or greater than fentanyl.
2: Can I tell you something?
3: Yeah.
2: I don't think that's the drug.
3: You don't?
2: I think it ends in T-I-N-E for some reason.
3: You know what? I think you're right. But it starts with M-E.
2: Yeah,
3: this is
2: going to
3: drive us crazy.
2: Come on, Steven.
3: Tonidine. You know what? I think you're right, Gary.
2: For once.
3: I think you're right.
2: For once.
3: Yeah, I think you're right. But
2: Gabby, are the phones working? Okay.
3: But but it's just such a scary world out there.
2: Mark, it's just on and on and newer and stronger. Is this how it's all going to end?
3: I mean, at some point, it's going to, predictably, right, throughout history, right, it switches drugs of choice. But I've been waiting for it to switch from opiates for a long time. And the next one on the barrel is not a very good one, and that's methamphetamine, right? But it's weird because, you would see, times when heroin was big, and then crack cocaine was big, and then you got the oxycodone and heroin and then it's the fentanyl but I would think that the whole class of drugs will change at some point. I mean,
2: do you think so?
3: I do. I will take anything over the death rate of this.
2: Well, as this progression goes on, the death rate is worse and worse and worse
3: with the opioid.
2: Yeah, even when you were coming up, you didn't hear about I had never heard anybody dying.
3: I think it was under 10,000 a year, wasn't it?
2: Yeah.
3: Yeah. You know, something like that. I don't know. Maybe somebody could look it up. But it's a train wreck. You know, it is a absolute train wreck. I mean, I would have never dreamed that it would get like this. You know, as an addictions counselor, like you would never in a million years. And I was dealing with the early, opioid epidemic, 2006, 2007. But again, at that point, you would hear stories of fentanyl coming through.
2: Yeah.
3: And you'd hear it would make the newspaper because there'd be a bunch of overdoses in the area. Then it would clear out for a year, or 6 months. But now it's just all fentanyl.
2: And I got to say this, the current administration, and I got to tell you something, many of the other administrations leading up this really aren't doing much. It's not just this one. It's over political lines. I don't believe this federal government has or is doing enough to help people get into treatment, force people into treatment, help for aftercare. I mean, this is major, major, major.
3: Yeah, I mean, like I said, a really disturbing, thing is think about it. Give it 5 or 6 years and we're losing as many people as we did during World War II, mm-hmm. right? And all that talent and all that pain. Right. And I always think the old adage, follow the money, follow the money, and why isn't it being taken more seriously?
2: Yeah.
3: Right.
2: And the numbers you're throwing out, 80,000 a year, 100,000. Yeah, that's right. But think about how many millions and millions of people that represents lineage wise. There's no more children. There's no more grandchildren from that one person on and on and on and on. The number is astronomical.
3: I mean, when you see, I've seen some of these pictures that'll have 50 people that passed away from fentanyl, right? And it really personalizes it because you see all these young faces in their early 20s, most of them, you know, and they just, they died from this. And because it's so easy, like people get, what would you say, like used to these huge numbers, right?
2: Yeah, and they're used to this whole thing.
3: So it's like, how do you even personalize it and drive that home?
2: Let me interrupt you.
3: Yeah.
2: Steven Sussman got it.
3: He did.
2: Oh, yes, he did.
3: All right, let's hear it.
2: All right. I'm gonna spell it and then try to say it. MEDETOMIDINE. Medetomidine. Steven?
3: This is why Steven is the clean and sober encyclopedia for this show. Right? I had the wrong one. And he is the Wikipedia. He is the Wikipedia. And this one was a good one because it took him a little while.
2: Yeah.
3: And he's a college professor.
2: That's right.
3: He's a college professor.
2: That means he graduated high school.
3: That means he made it through. And if he's a college professor,
2: yeah,
3: you know, good job. That's yeah. Very impressive.
2: You know what? Can I tell you why I'm glad he came up with it? Because I think that Stephen would have been worrying all weekend or upset with himself because he didn't get the answer.
3: And my question, too, is...
2: Yeah.
3: The one I found, what is that one? I mean, it's another synthetic. You know, it must be related to it or something, you know?
2: Yeah. All right, let's get back. We're coming to the end of the show. I hope it helps somebody. So summertime, just everybody, please be careful when you're out there. None of us are exempt from slipping. And just try to have fun out there and just know the boundaries and your limitations with what goes on now. And this weather, you know, the sun, it's light till late at night now. A lot of time to be tricked or persuaded or conned into blowing a lot of good sobriety time.
3: Yeah, and play that tape to the end, right? Play that tape to the end.
2: Yeah. So you're going fishing?
3: I'm going fishing tomorrow. Yeah, I'm gonna wait. I'm gonna go fishing like late afternoon because last weekend I went out on the jetty,
2: yeah.
3: And it's the rocks are black, and I thought I was gonna get a heat stroke last weekend. You know, being out on those black rocks fishing.
2: Did you have something on your foot? I mean, do you wear sandals or shoes at least?
3: Yeah, I was wearing shoes and stuff, but it was just so hot from the sun hitting the rocks.
2: All right, well, good luck with that.
3: Thank
2: Brad,
3: you.
2: What are you doing this weekend, buddy?
0: I'm going to the other corner of the state. I'm going to Erie this weekend.
3: Oh, cool. It'll be cooler up there.
0: Should be cooler. Some beautiful country between here and there.
2: There you go.
3: Nice.
2: Yeah. There you go. Well, real quick, Mimi Dorshu. Good conversation, gentlemen.
3: Hello, Mimi.
2: All right, everybody. Listen, remember, if you or a loved one is struggling with addiction, there is help available. Call this number, 1-800-662-HELP, 1-800-662-HELP, and guess what? You will get the resources and the help that you will need, and please do that if you need it. And great show, everybody.
3: Great show.
2: We'll all catch you next time. That's all.
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1: The Andrea and Kristen Show.
0: I just said that.
1: I know. I'm saying it again because somebody is late, and that means that their name gets pronounced, announced.
0: That's
1: second.
0: How we gauge it. You know what? To be honest with you, this is the Matt, Andrea, and Kristen Show because Matt was here, came in. We got Matt Coyne in the house from Stampone O'Brien Dilsheimer.
1: Would it be the first time a man's name is put before mine inappropriately?
2: No comment.
0: Listen. And I thought I made it clear nobody over 5'9 here because I'm like to be the big guy. Matt 6'3. Man, I get
1: this is like a man thing, this height contest.
2: I'm only 5'8. It's okay.
0: Well, I'm when he's sitting down. but I made it clear after a couple of beverages and watching the game, I'm easy 6'5, man, straight up. That's the way I roll.
1: Me too, Joe.
3: What's your height really?
0: 5'8. But whatever. Okay, Matt, welcome to the show.
2: Thanks.
1: Matt Coyne.
0: Yeah, so
1: we are so lucky to have him.
0: I know we are.
1: By we, I mean the entire plaintiff's bar, though, because he was a defense attorney.
0: I'm aware of that. And he's the first one to ever be in the history of law to ever be on the defense side first and then come over to the plaintiff's side.
1: No, but he's a special case because he went very far. He was a partner at a very, very prestigious law firm. So for him to make the jump, like for me to make the jump when I was a nobody was no big deal. Nobody missed me.
0: I heard about Matt walked in when he was 26, big dude that he is, and said, "Hey, I'm your new partner." Any problem with that? No.
1: Good for him.
0: Welcome to the firm here.
2: Yeah, I strong-armed my way.
0: That's the way you're wrong. You're right.
2: Yeah.
1: Oh, my God.
0: We have Kristen Buttle just came in. How you doing?
4: How are you?
0: And we have Jane Feinberg in the house. How you doing, Jane?
5: Hey, happy Monday.
0: Happy Monday. By the way, you know, last night, you know, poured like you wouldn't believe it's today's trash day. I just want to tell you a little bit about how I am, okay? I'm a pro-worker person, and I'll tell you, so it's about 1 a.m. It starts raining cats and dogs.
1: So
0: and I put my recyclables out, okay? And that, it was filled up to the top. That rain, because I don't have a top for it, I mean, must have made it weigh 500 pounds. So I got up this morning, dumped all the trash out on the street, got rid of the water, and put it back in. So shout out to the District Council 33.
1: Wait, is this like the one time we're not going to start talking about sports because there's a New York victory? Is that what we're doing right now, Joe?
0: I'm not aware of that.
5: What? I'm not aware.
1: I mean, we've been doing the show for 5 years.
0: We are getting into that. Matt,
2: was there a basketball game?
0: Good point, man.
5: Was there a hockey game?
2: Right. I'm not familiar.
6: There was a soccer game.
2: Yeah, there we go. USA.
0: My son, by the way, my son is working down there at the, he works for this hospitality company and pretty chill, man. I dropped him off a couple times. You know, he's only 40, but he didn't want to park, right? So I drive him down, he strips up, zero traffic, man. No traffic Saturday or Sunday. Like, and I mean, zero.
1: People were scared, I think.
0: I don't think so. I just think that it's summer. It was decent weather.
5: Does he work for Aramark or ARA Services?
0: I don't know what they're called, but he does the Super Bowl every year. So he'll fly to this hospitality company. But it was crowded down by the art museum, but, you know, it was surprisingly, you know, no zero traffic, which really you don't, I mean, in other words, you come down East River Drive or at 5 o'clock or let's just say if you have something to do at five or something like that, or in that area, you drive down East River Drive, it's jammed during the week.
1: Yeah.
0: So I expected at least some pushback, but not.
1: Well, good for the city. They properly planned. Wow.
0: Or Uruguay versus whatever, you know.
1: No, I read that Jay-Z was at the game last night or whenever the. Yeah. So this was, I mean, I heard and I read that they had 6 times as many requests for tickets as what they actually sold.
0: It's a
4: lot of people.
0: It is.
5: At that Lemon Hill. A lot of them are at that Lemon Hill they have the...
1: They have a closed-in area. Yeah. It's like a fan zone.
0: So you can watch it and all that stuff.
5: And all these, like, vendors. But when I was driving in right now from Jersey, the overhead digital board said, you know, plan appropriately because it's Friday. Friday is a game.
0: Okay. Oh, yeah, yeah, yeah, right. That's probably what it is. But definitely cool to have the part of the World Cup here always. You know what's so I had this conversation with my son. They got the they moved the Rocky statue to the top of the art museum. We're right. going to get, by the way, we're getting into the sports. Don't worry about it. I got to be honest. I think that's a dumb move. And I'll tell you why. I'm a massive Joe Frazier fan. I grew up when he, you know, like, I mean, massive. I mean, I get it. But Rocky Balboa is a symbol. He, you know, it's not like, you know, you're sitting there acting. He's a big symbol. You know, I live in East Ball, so I drive down the drive all the time. I can tell you this. I don't know how many people go to see the Liberty Bell. But there is never not a line for that Rocky thing. And that is just a symbol, yeah. I think.
1: You Wait, know, so where do you think it should be?
0: I think it should stay where it's at and put Joe Frazier somewhere, where, you know, feature Joe somewhere. Because you're going to see fairly soon that, I mean, as much as he was the world champion and a great example of, I mean, just a great American, people are not coming to Philly and going Liberty Bell, you know, Betsy Ross House, and then the Rocky statue. They're not going to do that for the Joe Frazier statue because he was a great boxer and a great human being, but not the... iconic symbol that Rocky represents for the underdog and all those things. So right. it's just, I don't know. I mean, it's anybody have a thought on that? I would like your opinion whether you got one or not. What do you think, Matt?
1: I liked it when it was down at the bottom.
0: It is down at the bottom.
1: I thought they moved it to the top.
0: That's what I'm saying. They're moving it to the top.
1: I don't think they should. I think it's two different
2: What's
1: things.
2: What's that going to do to the steps, too? Is there just going to be a line on the steps
1: yeah,
2: at all times now?
1: Annoying.
0: Exactly.
1: It sounds like a liability issue, actually.
2: Yeah, we're on that.
0: Yeah, that's a great point. I think they're moving it soon. So,
5: We're going to have a lot of trip and falls then.
1: That's what I'm saying. It should remain at the bottom where
5: Absolutely.
1: They can separately
5: it's
1: have their
5: ridiculous.
1: Line. And how about all the people working out, running up and down when I used to be?
0: Oh, yeah. Well, you can still, like, look, those are wide steps. You're going to have no problem running. But that line is going to be crazy. And it's just, I just think.
1: Well, it also doesn't kind of overshadow the art museum. Like, can't the art museum, it's a beautiful building. You go to visit other cities in the world. You don't. Put yeah. other things in front of
0: it, but it's been there for 20-30 years and it's really awesome. And I bet it gets way more action than the art museum.
5: No, I think they want to do that because if you remember, the major scene of that movie was when he ran up to the top of the steps and then turned around.
0: I don't disagree. When you get up there, that there's already a spot there where that happened. I'm just simply saying they keep messing with it. And you gotta want, like, what are you gonna do? Where are people taking pictures now? Imagine it's at the top. Who's taking that picture? You know, I mean, I'm not saying if it's back a little bit, but it's just a dumb thing.
5: Yeah, can you imagine people like looking, facing it, and then backing up and falling down those steps? Like, you're right, that is a major liability.
0: No, business gets a little low. You have Kristen Buttle and Andrea Sasso up there throwing them down.
1: Suddenly,
0: the steps.
1: I'm a runner again. Suddenly, I'm running up and down the stairs.
2: Maybe it'll
1: every
2: bring
1: day.
2: Some. Maybe it'll bring some good sports mojo or something. Maybe it's a positive change that this city needs.
0: Matt, wait till you see how good I am. Speaking of sports.
1: This is the friendliest New York victory that could happen, in my opinion, because of the Villanova tie-in with these three girls, right? I think that Philly has never been or never will be more happy for a New York championship than in this scenario.
0: Doesn't feel that way, and neither does my son, but I do.
5: Well, I do.
2: I can't get there. My dad went to Villanova. I went there for law school. I love those guys, but not in Knicks uniforms. I can't get there.
0: Well, you got to also look that we drafted one of them. His mom worked for the Sixers.
2: I don't want to talk about Zaire Smith.
0: You know, but here's the thing. We did the same thing, I can't even watch the games with the Celtics because of Tatum, right? I mean, I'm not a massive basketball guy, but damn, man. But anyway, I'll tell you what. Brunson became an outright superstar, man.
1: And oh, man.
0: 45 out of the 47. You know, he scored 45. The team scored 49.
1: Yeah.
0: I kept getting calls during the game from Kristen Bottle. Oh, my God.
3: I don't know what's going on. This is not working.
0: Yeah, we got, you know. Yeah.
3: Okay.
0: Yeah. Look, we're going to bring Kristen.
3: We're having technical problems with the speaker today. Sorry, Matt. We're getting cozy.
0: It wasn't just today.
3: All right, so I do have to say that I am disappointed in the New York fans that are just like randomly beating up the Spurs fans throughout the
0: season. Well, that was the other day.
3: That was the other day. So I was disappointed to see that because I was wanting to root for New York. I love the city. I think we're Northeasters. We got to stick together.
0: I will say
3: they made Eagles fans look good, though.
0: But I will tell you this. Wembanyama, you're going to be hearing a lot about him for the next 20 years.
5: Oh,
0: so
5: yeah.
0: I wasn't upset that the Spurs lost. He's got a mentality. He ain't one of the boys.
5: Yeah.
0: He don't want to hang out. He wants to win.
2: Yeah.
0: He's young, and he kind of disappeared a little bit. Brunson, the dude just is an animal. And, you know, we lost to the Knicks. You don't feel as bad.
1: Right, because they were that good.
0: Exactly.
2: We lost to the champs in basketball and hockey.
0: What's that?
2: So we lost to the champs in basketball and hockey.
0: Yeah, we did. Yeah. That's a good point. The Carolina won last night. And most of the game, Jane Feinberg was texting me back. Oh, this goal was good. That's going to make great sense.
5: I used to work.
0: Plus the bad language in the text. I mean, come on.
5: I was rooting for them because I used to work the super box at the old Spectrum for Ed Snyder.
0: Oh, yeah.
5: When it was Lindros, Recky, LeClaire,
0: oh,
5: Brenda Moore. So,
0: those were the days, right. Those were...
5: I really wanted him to win.
0: Right, exactly.
3: Me too. Well, I wanted Carolina to win too, because shout out to one of the kids that went to my high school, Gloucester Catholic Ram. He was on the team. So shout out to the Rams hockey team.
0: That's awesome.
3: Yeah.
0: We had a lot of guys from East Falls on the team. You know, I'll be honest with you. At the end of the day... The hockey thing, I would be in NHL right now if there was no skates. Where's the ice skates come in? Who invented that?
1: That's ridiculous. You're right.
0: I mean, really, I'm every bit as good as any goalie without ice skates. You put the ice, that's ridiculous. Who said one day, let's throw ice skates on these guys?
3: Were you into roller hockey as well?
2: He's talking floor hockey.
0: Yeah, floor hockey. I mean, I held a record in the neighborhood for shutouts, right? Then all of a sudden they got ice skates. That's it. My career's over.
1: Oh, man. Well, anyway, my dad, we got to do the Eugene update on the New York sports. And
0: is he excited about it?
1: He was so excited. He's like all of us. We're all, football, baseball kind of first.
0: Yeah.
1: But, they just haven't been good in so long that I think he kind of gave
3: they
1: up.
3: They were due.
1: So, he was excited. I mean, he would stay up. He's like watching two after shows and all the interviews, and he's just...
3: That's great.
0: Good
1: so
0: for him.
1: Happy.
3: Happy somebody's happy.
2: I like to see all the underdogs like Timothy Chalamet, Ben Stiller, Spike Lee. people that need something good to happen for them. It's really good to see.
0: Oh, and Taylor
2: happen.
0: Swift, right?
2: Yeah. Oh, Taylor Swift. No New Yorker.
5: You're forgetting Kylie Jenner with Timothy.
0: Oh, yeah, exactly.
1: Well, Brunson, they said, what do you want to do next? And he says, this is amazing. I want to be on SVU because of the Mariska Hargitay crossover. And that's like my favorite. If you know me, I am obsessed with SVU. And
0: what is SVU?
1: Law and Order, SVU, with Mariska Hargitay. Their favorite.
3: Oh my God.
2: They're going to roll Jalen Brunson out as a corpse in the morgue.
1: This would be great.
0: Well, I don't think he has any idea of what he did at this. I'm sure he knows now, but the magnitude of what that man did, I mean, it goes to show you. They were spectacular, and there's no debating it. Historic stuff happened. You know, when you have a situation where, like in game three, they're down by 29 points, okay?
5: Wow.
0: 29 points, and they come back and win. My wife's calling me. She's like, it's 29. She turns it back on. She's like, they're down by 12. I'm like,
5: oh.
0: I said, you want to see them go back up to 29? Let me stop working and go up and watch the game, right? Then she says 7. I'm like, all right, I'm on my way up. Next thing you know, it's 3-1.
5: Wow.
0: Next thing you know, and then none of that matters if he doesn't tip that ball in at the end. But anything historic like that is kind of like, it's cool to have seen it. And I was pulling for the Knicks because... You know, I know this guy, Wembanyama, is going to be around for 20 more. He's 22 years old. He's 7'5". Once he puts some weight in but he plays like a small forward. There is nothing like him. Never has been. And but I mean, look at all the great play, great centers. I mean, Kareem Abdul-Jabbar, he was under the basket. You know, you got Ralph Sampson's a good example, 7'4", but a center. This guy's playing away from the basket, hitting shots. No, like he's a shooting guard, man.
2: Yeah, it's like Dirk Nowitzki if he could actually play center.
0: Oh yeah, exactly. Yeah. Well, at the end of the day, it's just going to happen. It's going to happen. I mean, you know, he's going to be.
3: They're saying that the tipped ball is the equivalent of the David Tyree catch in the Giants New England Super Bowl, which I think was a little better, but was still very awesome.
4: Matt,
3: did
4: you know this about Andrea, that she was a Giants fan?
2: I didn't.
4: Yeah, well, I mean, to be fair, she's from there. So fine.
2: That's
4: it's the
2: then.
4: Only reason we tolerate
2: That's
4: it
2: allowed,
4: around
2: then.
4: Here.
3: Yeah, so we usually get, you know, make fun of me at the first 20 minutes of every show. So that's why I'm asking to have my piece today.
0: So, definitely. And plus, look what's, I mean, I'm not saying this is going, there are cycles. Everybody's coming around, you know, everything's coming around. I hope everything's safe at the parade, right? I mean, you know, because it's going to be as crazy a parade as maybe there ever was. As if they're kicking somebody's butt after losing one game, the national, you know, there's going to be millions and millions of people at that parade. But, you know, although I don't see, it's been the Flyers and Sixers, 1983 and 1974. It's been a while. And so, I mean, that cycle.
6: We're winning the cup next year, no doubt. Go Flyers.
0: I hope so. I mean, and Carolina, certainly with Rob Brindamore,
4: he's one of ours.
0: He is, but he won a Stanley Cup with them. And, you know, talking about as a player 11 years ago, and then he's back. But it's good to see the Flyers doing well. I'm not sure the Sixers,
5: They said that Rod is the first coach.

0: posted about the Knicks and why the reasons why he wanted the Knicks to win. And I said, I'm right with you.
1: Yeah, I liked that.
0: And Mo Cheeks is her assistant coach. And Mo Cheeks was the point guard on the, you know, like, yeah. I mean, legendary
1: yeah.
0: Hall of Famer. So there was a lot of reasons for people to want that. Plus, you know, you got, you know, the Mets and the Giants have really taken on the chin.
2: I'm going to break out in hives if we do any more positive New York talk.
0: I don't put you in touch with my wife and my son. You'll be right. My wife has two favorite teams in baseball. The Phillies and whoever's playing the Mets.
2: That's what I taught my 6-year-old son too.
0: Oh yeah.
2: I said you root for the Phillies and whoever's playing the Mets, Braves or Cowboys.
0: Right.
2: Or, you know.
1: so true.
0: The Cowboys is the key right there. Yeah. Like, you know, it's always great watching NFL because, you know, I mean, obviously the Eagles. Because it's the Eagles and whoever's playing Dallas.
1: But that's the common ground in this room, yeah. Why we can all be friends.
0: Does anybody know why we have such hatred for the Dallas Cowboys? No, I mean, well, when we were growing up, a couple people in the room here, I'm talking about her and me, and by her I mean Kristen Buttle.
3: We went
0: to grade school,
3: right?
0: Together. But the reason is because when we were growing up, I mean, you know, they had Tom Landry, okay? They had Roger Staubach, all those dudes, and there was no free agency. We got stuck until Dick Vermeil got there getting smoked every year by the world, by America's team. So a lot of the people that hate Dallas don't even know why we hate them. You know, like, you know, I, of course, we the star and all that stuff. But ultimately speaking, I have fun with it now. I mean, I wanted to see an Eagles Super Bowl before I, you know, packed it in. And we've seen two of them. And of course, you always want to win. So, but I'm a lot friendlier now, Matt, than I was before the Eagles won a Super Bowl. I'd always be, you know. And Giants fans, we have a Giants fan in our family, Joey Santiago. Mm-hmm. Great kid. He married our niece, and he was a veteran, and he's awesome. But he's from New York, right? And it was his birthday, the second miracle in the Meadowlands. And when we were playing New England the first time, this is how, you know, cruel these. He's like, I just want you to lose just so you can't say you won one. How cruel is that? I'm like, but, you know, I'll give it to the, because speaking of the Giants, we've beaten the Giants in ways that, literally are unforeseeable or even unimaginable. So I could see why they're ticked at us. But ultimately speaking, in our division, I never had a problem with the Giants or, so the Giants or Washington, I've always had a problem with the Cowboys because they were America's team and I could name their damn defensive front over the years. All right, before we move, worse.
1: That's how I feel about the Penguins.
2: I just want to give a shout out to Matt Dodge for punting that ball to DeSean Jackson.
0: Thank you. Shout out, Matt. Thank you, Matt. Thank you. Worst professional sports moment ever. I'll go to Shane first.
4: Oh, Flyers Game 6 Stanley Cup, the mysterious goal. I hate Patrick Kane for the rest of his life. I hate the Blackhawks.
0: Okay, it's a good one. That's a damn good one. Anybody, and by the way, Andrew, you can, your worst, you can say, you know, it was against us. I don't care.
1: Maybe, I can't think of a moment of a game, but maybe losing Saquon.
0: Okay.
5: Yeah, like just in general.
1: That burns a lot. Yeah.
5: I can see that.
0: Jane, the worst sports moment ever. Then you're watching the game and it just rip your heart out.
6: It was Saquon.
0: Why?
6: I can't think of another one.
0: Right now. No, but Saquon, he plays for us. He's talking about from a Giants perspective.
6: Oh my God. Don't wonder why you looked at me. What is she saying?
5: Well, Joe, you're putting us on the spot here.
1: Yeah, this is hard.
6: Yeah, I don't
0: know. I got one.
6: Okay.
0: I got one.
5: Matt could probably answer that question.
0: Matt, go ahead.
2: My problem is, as a true Philadelphia sports fan. I have about 15,000 of them.
1: Right, right.
2: Every time something bad happens in a regular season game, it's the worst moment of my life.
0: Matt.
2: The Orion Kirkering comes to mind from last year if we're into recency bias. Kawhi Leonard bouncing that ball in the hoop when the Sixers had their one and only chance.

0: chance of my lifetime. Jalen Hurts fumbling at the 50-yard line against the Chiefs and turning that game around. Oh. There's too many to name.
1: Yeah, 2019, he's like, how much time
0: Scott season. Stevens hitting Eric Lindros. That might be number one.
2: How about how about when Topper took out our who was it he took out?
0: Wheeler and Alvarado threw that home run to Alvarez.
2: Bomb to center field.
0: Yeah.
2: So here's mine, and I had a meeting with my therapist, which is specific over this issue. Another 10, maybe 15 years, he said to me, and this is good news, he could see a breakthrough, right? But we're not quite there yet. Okay? Joe Carter hit that home run. Listen to me. If you were there, man, I know you were there. You were there too. When were you born? What year?
0: I was 3 years old when this happened.
2: What I loved about you then, Matt, what I loved about you when you were three, I could kick your ass. That's
0: you
2: right.
0: Had me then. Till about 10, you had me.
2: But I had you. Okay. So we're coming back. We are going to win this game and then win the World Series. And he hit that ball for Mitch Williamson. That was a crappy pitch. You know, and so last year when I was watching Toronto in the World Series, wait till they see, let's see how they like it. I actually began to really like them, right? Like, because I hate the Dodgers, right? But anyway, that's my brutal moment. I'm sure there's, a lot of them, like you said, but, that one there, I ever catch Joe Carter, I'm going to kick the living crap out of him. Don't come near Philly. Joe ain't coming. John Kruk was, the Phillies just played them in Toronto, and he said somebody asked him, how do you feel every time you go back to Toronto? Because he was on that team. He said, this is my first time back. And Carpenter kept talking about the game. Did you see that on TV? He's going like this. Yeah, he kept talking about Joe Carter. Like, I know. Oh, my God. He's going to kill you, man. But anyway, all right, enough about sports. Any, you going to the parade?
1: No.
2: Is your dad going?
1: No.
2: No?
1: No, he's aged out of some of that. I think even games, he's like over it. It's so much work to do all that stuff.
2: Well, the last time you and him went, he's got locked up for, fighting, for sparking the stuff.
0: Okay. Little school bus on fire.
2: Unbelievable. You can't.
1: That would be an incredible memory, actually.
2: You can't get injury off that, like jumping up.
1: If the Giants win another Super Bowl, I will light something on fire with my dad in New York.
0: Father-daughter bonding.
1: Yeah.
3: Well, you know what? Someone told me that yesterday, matter of fact, when I was at the supermarket, that New York will be celebrating this for like years to come. Like, it's not just going to be
2: because it's basketball. It's a mecca basketball.
3: Is it Wednesday or Tuesday?
2: I don't think we're having one. I think it's going to be a low key. I don't know. but I don't know when it's going to be. But I'm sure. Listen, I'll tell you. You talk about a softie at this point in my life. Like I would be okay if we didn't win the Super Bowl and Buffalo did, or Detroit, or one of those teams whose fan base never. But I wasn't, obviously, Matt looks like he's going to jump over.
1: That is very soft of you.
0: I haven't gotten there yet.
2: He's close.
0: I wore them all, every sport, every championship.
2: But the thing about Matt, his reach is, he can just reach over, grab you, beat me off the table.
1: I don't know.
2: Anyway,
1: you're not making a good impression, Joe. We talked you up.
2: I know you did, didn't you? I'm a little soft, with human beings.
1: That was nice.
2: When it comes to if we don't win, but believe me, I'd jump over my grandmother to get to get a W. Okay? She was in a wheelchair. She tripped me. We were going to the parade, and a win is a win. No, I'm joking.
1: They did that on the Howard Stern show this week. They interviewed Knicks fans and said disgusting things, but like, would you do this so the Knicks could win? And how many people said yes?
2: That's a great one.
1: Yeah. Well, you just came up with it here.
2: I like that.
1: Yeah.
2: Okay. All right. Let's talk a little bit of law, Matt. So let's go around. I'll just stick with Matt. Everybody knows one another. We've all done this.
0: Great.
2: So Matt,
1: we're very excited to have Matt. A little bit
2: about your pathway and how you got where you're at.
0: Sure. So
2: No one else will come to the show. So
0: where are we starting in education, or you want to start from the beginning?
2: Let's go
0: born
2: with the
0: Bryn Mawr Hospital in 1990.
2: Well, me and you.
1: Where were you in 1990?
0: I was born in Bryn Mawr Hospital. Yeah.
2: I don't know how we miss one another.
1: Wow, you are the youngest in the room. It's usually me.
2: And so now your pathway from when you know from when you became a lawyer, in other words, and to where you are today.
0: Yeah, I didn't know anybody who was a lawyer growing up. I didn't know anybody even going to law school. So I just went to law school and they said, focus on your schooling, do as good as you can, and then take one of these summer jobs they offer you. So I did that. I ended up at a firm called Cozen O'Connor.
2: Yep.
0: A big firm.
2: Small little baby shop. You went some other guy.
0: I did a summer associateship there. I started there as an associate in 2016, worked my way up to partner there. Was working for insurance companies doing defense work. For 3 or 4 years, I was going home and telling my wife I'm on the wrong side of all my cases, like everyone. I'd like slam my laptop closed and be like, I'm doing this again. And finally she got to the point where she was like, you got to do something. You can't just keep complaining. So
1: shout out to your wife.
0: Yeah,
1: sentence never said in any marriage.
0: So I started looking around, interviewing with different firms. And then Kevin O'Brien of Stampone O'Brien is a friend of mine. And I reached out to him to ask, hey, I'm thinking about going to work for these guys. Do you like them? And he said, yeah, they're great, but we got a job here, so just come work here. And it's classic Kevin.
1: Classic Kevin O'Brien. Yeah.
2: It's interesting because and your wife reaction. See, my house, just so you know, Matt, I'm the boss. I call the shots.
0: Yeah, that's good.
1: That's hilarious.
2: I run.
0: Traditional marriage. That's nice. Yeah.
2: Don't believe that, Matt. I got to run out of here and be home by 1:03.
0: Yeah. My wife's a finance VP. I got to call her and ask her if I can spend money on gas on the way home.
2: Sitting across the table, she's got the book, the ledger out, right? Although
1: somebody's got to run a tight ship.
0: Yeah, that's exactly right. It's not me.
2: It's interesting because so many people do, start off on the defense side. And I say that a lot of times just in a common sense way where usually on the plaintiff side, I would say that if somebody's injured or whatever, they want experience and they want that. It's hard to walk in and see some 25-year-old kid, where you put your life. But a lot of people, young people, start off on that defense side and get that experience and get it for a long period of time. Listen, you're a partner at a major firm, okay?
0: Yeah.
2: Your wife finally said, okay, you got to do it. But she's a finance major, so she understands, okay, you're making some, that jump is not always without risk. Now, going to an established firm makes it a lot better. But, at that point, when did you realize, okay, well, I'm actually going to make this move? And how difficult was it, in a sense, when you were actually going to make it?
0: Yeah, it was difficult. I realized it probably a year or two before.
2: Who's your partner, man?
0: I had to do it. I want to be clear. I loved the firm I was at. Cozen's an amazing place to work.
2: Yeah.
0: In terms of like big defense firms, it's unbelievable. The people are great. I had a great time there. I was treated wonderfully. I was like developed well. It was awesome. I didn't leave because of the firm. I left because I wanted to do different work.
1: Yeah.
0: And so with that being the case, it's like every day you go in and you work hard on things you don't like.
1: Yeah.
0: Made the change easier, right? It wasn't like I'm leaving a miserable workplace, which would have been like quitting in anger and storming out.
2: Yeah.
0: So that made it harder, but just every day doing things I didn't want to do made it easier. And I've been with my wife since I was 18, so we've both kind of like grown up together.
2: Me too.
0: So she sees me doing something I don't want to do, and she's like, oh, good, 30 more years of this. She also said to me, when have you ever actually tried at something and not succeeded at it? When have you ever really put yourself into something and not done well at it? So just do it.
2: Today you're going to arm wrestle me. You're going to go home with a sore arm down, and she's going to be like, you finally lost something.
0: Sorry, I got this rotator cuff thing I'm dealing with. Can anybody help me with that?
2: Wait a minute. Hold on. You're stealing my line. I can't do it today. But the benefit of having that education and knowing what's on the other side. That's why, I'm sure Kevin knows your prowess for success, but at the same time, having that background under, you know, is valuable to the clients. I mean, you can walk them through things that, you know, somebody who might be good but has never been on that side.
0: Yeah.
2: Does that help?
0: Yeah, it does. And I know the cases from working on the other side of them, and I know the things that gave me a hard time when I was a defense lawyer.
2: What are names? Kristen Butto and Andrew Sasson.
0: Yeah, I said the things, not the people. So I know what good plaintiff lawyers were doing that gave me a hard time as a defense lawyer. So, mm-hmm. Some things I can borrow from that. Also working with people like this and Kevin and good plaintiff's lawyers, it's like if I have a question or something that's unfamiliar to me being on the other side, there's like 10 people I can reach out to who have done it 1,000 times.
1: I'm trying to count how many pictures of my face might appear on dartboards in defense attorneys' offices. I'm like, it's not a matter of if, it's like how many might have selected me to be that one that is.
2: By the way, I saw you in a commercial again. I say it a lot. Why not? The YouTube, is it YouTube? Yeah.
4: YouTube TV.
1: Yeah, YouTube TV. Yeah.
2: The atmosphere is in both in on one side of the. What's the,
4: I know Matt's been pretty lucky. He went from one great firm to an even better one.
2: How many attorneys at Cozen O'Connor?
0: Oh God, maybe 1,000 now.
4: I was going to say it's a lot.
0: When I joined in 2016, there was probably 500. It's like doubled since.
1: Wow,
2: that's incredible.
0: Yeah, it's huge.
4: I've always had good experiences with defense attorneys from Cozen.
0: Yeah, it's a great place to work
4: because they're happy.
0: Yeah, that's what it is. It's
4: they're not.
2: What is the majority of the? Is there a lot of different? I mean, in other words, I'm sure there's a 1,000 attorneys.
0: Yeah, they do everything.
4: I was just going to say, and also Cozen, they do everything. They don't just do insurance defense.
1: Like, how big are the departments?
0: Most of my clients weren't insurance defense. Like, the ones I brought in, other people just worked on it.
4: Okay.
0: Corporate deals, you know, business litigation, and antitrust or whatever it is. They do everything. Environmental, like, you name it, they do it.
2: Yeah.
0: So, there's like 700 people there you don't even know.
2: Wow.
0: Yeah.
2: And what building is that? Is that a 20th?
0: They used to have a whole building, the atrium at 19th in the market. Now they're in One Liberty.
2: Yeah.
0: Okay. This is a good Cozen O'Connor advertisement, by the way.
4: I think that they were there when I worked at 20th and Market a million years ago.
1: No, but really, I didn't mean to cut you off.
4: No, it's okay.
1: We brought in a couple of prior defense attorneys that were really far along, in addition to Matt, Ben Frommer. Who was the other one?
4: Brock.
1: Oh, Brock Adkins. Yeah. And even though, you know, we worked, Kristen and I both worked in the defense side, and I worked there longer than she did, working at a high level, these guys have been such an asset because I never got involved with the clients as much because I wasn't there that long on the defense side. So what goes on in those rooms and when they're meeting with their bosses and when they're writing reports and the way that they analyze the risk is something that I honestly didn't have that much experience with. So to bring these guys, they bring a really, really good addition to the firm, and it really helps us settle cases better for our clients and more easily.
2: Well, talk about the last year since you've been at Stampone. Talk about that experience. And finally, you know, kind of the opportunity, has it been as
4: fulfilling?
2: Fulfilling, great point. Great point. To do what you're
4: putting
2: doing
4: you on
2: now.
4: The spot.
0: Yeah, it has actually. I like where I work, like I did before, but now I like what I'm doing. Sounds like in big law defense, you work the most you'll ever work in your life. I will say plaintiffs lawyers work just as hard, if not harder.
2: Yeah.
0: There's so much to do. There's so many cases. You've got real people depending on you and calling you and asking questions.
2: What are the communications like?
0: It's very different.
2: Yeah, talk about that because, a law firm and attorneys, but you can't take the personal personality out of it. Your communication. What is the difference, the primary difference when your client is a corporation rather than, you know, a regular person walking down the street?
0: It's a huge difference. You got to start from square one with a regular person who's been hurt. You got to assume they don't know anything about
4: anything,
0: claims, the process, how, like, even, you know, what a deposition is, settlements, any of that. They just go, I'm hurt, and you are the person that figures it out. Whereas my clients before were mostly lawyers. So they were coming at me with stuff, asking me to chase stuff down. You know, you could start at like step 20 with them. You can ignore all the explanation required and just go, okay, we're going to file this motion. We're going to do this thing. Whereas now I got somebody calling my cell phone, just like, you know, there's this been this big car accident. I don't, what now?
4: Right. And I feel like, I mean, I was only on the defense side for what, 11 months. It was my little recon era. And I feel like it's important. They're the huge difference is you're dealing with the client, like the average Joe, your neighbor, your friend, your cousin, your aunt, your uncle, who they literally were just in an accident. And when you're a defense attorney, you get a file that's already in suit. Like the lawsuit's been filed. It's maybe 2 years after the accident at this point by the time you even get assigned to it, right? So it's like you are just focused on litigation only, right? And you don't even know the backstory. You don't know the plaintiff as a person. You know, that kind of stuff. So
0: sometimes you get involved on the defense side earlier and do like the initial investigation and everything.
4: Right.
0: Sometimes when, especially when it's workplace stuff.
4: Yes.
0: You do a lot of like the OSHA investigations. Right. So you know the facts pretty well in those ones. But like a car accident, for instance, you just get a call from an insurance company one day that's like, there's been this case. There's 50 defendants. We're one of them. you know, here's a police report, maybe if we've gotten that far.
4: Right.
2: But it's interesting because when you're getting a call from, you know, a regular person who's out of work, who's got a problem, okay, it becomes more personal, right? In other words,
0: 100%.
2: And your livelihood or their livelihood, and sometimes the dignity of their future and their family is on your lap, man. Like, you know, it's
1: we're involved in helping them. I mean, even just one doctor's appointment of one client is like, I could spend half a day.
0: Yeah.
4: And we do spend half a day
1: trying to help a client get to the next doctor or making sure that their treatment is right so that they can get back to work. You know, so it's much different than Matt's used to dealing with 20 lawyers about some sophisticated issue. I mean,
0: it was business.
1: It's a lot more personal.
0: It was business. They were business issues. Yeah. It was about risk management, cost management, you know.
1: But the fun part is that you don't get 20 opinions now about what you're doing right or wrong.
0: A lot more autonomy to just be the lawyer.
1: Yeah.
0: You know, you're the lawyer. There's no other lawyer involved. You're the lawyer.
1: Right.
0: You're the person that has to guide them through this and help them with it. But yeah, before it was like, somebody might be having a bad day at work, and now I'm dealing with people who are having the worst day of their life.
2: Yeah.
0: And then it can compound when they're then out of work and, you know, a new injury pops up or here's another surgery coming up. So they keep having the worst day of their life over and over again, and that, you're the one getting that call.
2: And that's why I said, because, you know, you gotta have that disposition as a person, right? I mean...
4: Right, that's why he's a great asset to our firm because he is a personable type of person.
2: And
4: he's not...
2: I mean, like a
4: robot.
2: Well,
4: you have to be able to talk to people to be successful on this side.
1: No, it's like when they told me to come, they said, Andrea, you're a plaintiff's lawyer, Andrea. What are you doing?
4: I take credit for that every day of the week. One of the first days I met her, I was like, what are you doing here?
1: Yeah, I mean, I'm advocating for the person in the Starbucks line that got cut off.
0: I'm trying to imagine Andrea being told what to do by an insurance adjuster.
2: By the way, congratulations. You were honored at Widener, right?
1: I was, yes. So this is amazing because C equals degrees, everyone. Because I was like a C or a B student in law school. Nothing special. I went to school at night. I didn't really join any clubs or anything. But I was asked to speak at the Women's Law Caucus at Widener, which is now Delaware Law School, to all the women. And so I got to speak at their graduation event. And then the next month they were like, oh, we're going to make you alumni of the month. So did that also. So it was very special and it was cool. I told some of the women that were graduating, you know, come sit in my office. You don't know what you want to do. Similarly to, you know, how we all transition from one side to the other, you know.
2: Matt, where did you intern when you were in law school?
0: My first summer, I interned for a judge, and then I worked for Cozen O'Connor my second summer.
2: Wow. So that explains it. Yeah. I mean, so many people.
4: A clerkship for a judge is so.
0: I clerked for a judge after law school, too. Yeah,
4: that's great.
2: And in a lot of ways, that's, by the way, fantastic.
1: Thank you.
2: You know, I mean, the culture.
4: We only have rock stars at, Sampone Law.
0: The Queen of Widener is in the room with us.
1: Yeah, that's right.
2: She is in the room, and I heard about your speech.
1: Well, I was walking around saying, do I tell the women the truth?
2: No,
1: all day. Do I tell them the truth? We're not exactly equal yet.
4: Oh, not yet.
1: They've got to keep fighting.
0: She gets up there and says, you're going to have a smooth ride. The road is paved for you. I've done it.
4: Exactly.
1: Well, and some, it was like
2: smooth sailing.
1: It was me, a professor, a girl, a woman that was in like business law that like wanted to work 80% to have kids. And that was a nice message for them to hear. And then there were two other recent grad. They were out a year, you know, and so I was kind of the reality check for the room. But I got a lot of messages and a lot of women writing me saying, thank you. We wanted to hear that. And also it was inspiring for them because in law school, you know, these kids think that they're very, oh, we have you're first in the class, blah, blah, blah. And I'm the president of this club and law review and moot court, blah, blah, blah. Mm-hmm. And you could get wrapped up in that. And I was gave them the reality check that you can still, like those people send me my cases now.
2: But what's interesting about that is this. We've all met, I'm trying to think recently, people that are stress addicts. Like they can't, you know, I don't care what field you're in, you get a call, they're like, oh, it doesn't matter what it is. So you could be first in your law class. You could do anything. But if you don't have the disposition, you know, to be able to accommodate people in their, okay, maybe you're good with the first two calls, but the fifth or sixth call, you're kind of short pushing somebody off the phone or whatever. So when you're asking somebody to, you know, they should come on board, you know, because they're really good at what they do. That's the one thing that people have to do. They have to have the patience to be able to handle a big caseload and treat everybody like they're the only one. You won't have your
1: Joe, I appreciate that. I can't say that we are not stress addicts.
0: Yeah,
2: no,
0: it's like it's almost the word's almost stamina. You just got to keep going. It's a relentless profession. There's always a next thing. You get a little victory, and you're like, all right, I got to answer these 25 things.
1: I sent this text before driving over here, not driving, on my way over here, and it said, I feel exposed because I got a really good result for somebody. And I said, but you all now know that I'm not actually that smart. I just wear these people down until they give up.
2: Well,
4: she's lying. She's very smart.
1: But that's the point. You push and you push. Yeah.
0: That's what you got to tell the kids at the school, too. It's like you don't have to be Mensa to be a
1: kid. That's kind of what I said.
0: This grade stuff is so overblown. It matters in the moment, but like,
1: it doesn't matter at all.
0: Common sense and work ethic.
4: No, it's true. And like, honestly, I also went to Widener and we were almost ridiculed, if you will, like, oh, you just go to Widener kind of thing. I have to tell you, some of the best lawyers in this state went to Widener Law.
0: Yeah, particularly trial lawyers.
4: Yeah, trial lawyers. We're scrappy.
1: And I said that to the women.
4: Yeah, we had to like claw our way because our grading curve was really hard compared to, I mean, the Penn kids, amazing, no disrespect, but, you know, we have one on our team. He's the best. We love him. But they didn't have the same grading curve that we did. They failed out half of our class. They did not have to like literally claw their way out of law school the way that we did.
2: Right. And we're talking about, in a way, Matt, client expectations. So when we have this conversation, I'm giving you an example. We have an injured workers program. Years and years ago, some woman called up and said, I was injured a year ago. And I feel it reoccurring. Well, we were an advocacy program, so we would push, you know, direct people to their unions, you know, preferred attorney and whatever, and just advocacy situations. And so, but if she already had an attorney, my answer to her was, well, you already have an attorney. You can talk to your union's preferred attorney, and we'll get you a preferred appointment. But here's the thing, you got to talk to your, she said, well, why don't you call him? I'm like, yeah, I'll call him. And to let you know, I called that guy. He was like, whatever you want, I'm out of here. Like, in other words, he was not, when I say stress addict, I'm just saying having the ability and the disposition to be able to accommodate that client, even when your day is nuts. Now, we're only human, okay? And I'm sure every person on the planet has had a day and said, you know, something stupid. But the point is that that's got to be different now when you're dealing with, some person who is not a corporation. You're not dealing with an adjuster. You're not dealing with...
4: Well, there are defense attorneys that will say to me, like, I would rather talk to insurance adjusters all day long than have clients, like, bothering
2: neurotic.
4: Me.
3: Honestly,
4: and I've heard it. And I've heard that's far from how I feel.
3: That's so far from how I feel, yeah. too.
0: I think it's, like, a privilege to awesome. Be able to help actual people. You know, I'm from Northeast Philly. I grew up with, like, real working people. I never was, like... around anything fancy until I went to law school at Villanova, and then everything got fancy quick. But I relate so much better to like a regular guy who's been hurt at a construction site or something than
4: me too.
0: somebody moving numbers around on a ledger. I never like I couldn't like get into that. Like I couldn't put myself into it. Like I always did the best I could do at work because it's work, and you got clients, and you have ethical obligations to represent them the best you can. I never half-assed anything, but. You know, I like being able to help actual people, and
2: it's awesome.
0: The fact that they're dealing with something is like the reason they called you. So if you can't put yourself in that mindset of like, obviously they're going to be upset. Obviously they're going to be frantic. Something terrible's happening and they weren't prepared for it.
2: But think about this when you were a kid growing up. Okay. And if somebody said to you, okay, you know, the contingency fee agreement, which we always talk about, you're not getting paid for 2 years, right? I mean, I'm just saying, I know that's...
4: Or
2: not,
4: ever.
2: You know, or ever.
0: Yeah.
2: Okay. Like, and I know that's not...
4: it's not ideal.
2: But if you're starting off your own firm, for example, you know, I've had my own business for a long time. I was a union iron worker for 20 years, and I got my paycheck every week. So when I started my own stuff, you're the last one to get paid, right? It's an interesting concept where the firm doesn't get paid unless you win. But it's a great equalizer. So if someone's listening here going, well, you know, there's no way I can afford them attorneys. Well, that's not the case, right? I mean,
4: it's like I don't know any other area in life that I can think about. Like you say, the great equalizer. Like I can't think of many other opportunities
0: you do the whole thing without,
4: that anybody can have access to our law.
3: Anyone.
4: You don't have to have money to have the best lawyer.
3: You don't have to have one dime.
0: But yeah, it's amazing how many people still don't know that.
3: Yeah, that's why we talk about it.
0: It's amazing. Yeah, it's amazing how many times I get a call from a friend, relative, somebody, and they're like, "What am I going to have to pay you?" And I'm like, "Nothing.
2: $5,000 cash. Yeah. I don't get out of bed.
0: Yeah, you Venmo me $2,500. Then we'll talk.
2: Yeah, I don't get out of bed for less than that.
3: That's a line Andrea uses.
4: I use that all the time to the adjusters when they offer me like $400.
2: Here's a funny thing.
4: One of my favorites.
2: I was talking to, I had a Zoom meeting today, and I was talking to somebody, and I got along on the conversation about, say, for example, healthcare attorneys. Now, the healthcare attorneys are not, you know, injury attorneys, and the rolling of the, as soon as the phone rings, you're on the clock. And so it's a totally different ballgame, but there are different types of law. Like a business attorney or somebody like that, where you're dealing with businesses, they have the money to get the contract done and all that. That's the amazing part about it is those who fight for people, you know, injury attorneys, and you know, work comp and personal injury don't charge out of pocket costs for anybody, you know, and we'll take it on the back end. You know, we growing up, was that a concept you could even fathom? Like, you mean to tell me I'm going to go to law school, I'm going to do all these things, and then when I actually go to get paid, you know, when I go to represent somebody, I don't get paid for 2-3 years? It's an interesting concept.
0: Yeah, I think my view on money is sort of like, it doesn't faze me as much because I grew up with no money. So I just like, my relationship with money is just like, well, sure, you can look at it as doing all the work and not getting paid, or you can look at it as doing all the work, getting a bunch of money for somebody and then getting paid, and you know, everybody wins at the end of the day.
2: Well, I mean, you know, it's for people listening that
3: we're lucky. I mean, not to cut you off, but we're lucky at this firm.
2: Cut me off.
3: I mean, we get good results for our clients. So
2: exactly,
3: you know, it's not often where nobody's getting paid.
4: Well, and then the next step is like, okay, well, so I can get the lawyer for free, but like my primary care doctor won't see me for 4 months. And it's like, well, actually, we have relationships with people like Dr. Weinerman's office, where we're able to get them seen within days and get their treatment started. So nobody, what's the scariest thing to a person is like, I can't work and I can't get seen by a doctor, you know, for months. And it's like, no, we're also a resource in that regard. So luckily then, you know, you send, and it's
1: it's the quality medical care of a real doctor that we can, you know, get them seen right away and you know, take the heat off of the accident and the injury in that way also.
2: We only have 3 minutes left, so I want to go to Jane just a little bit about why I'm in pain and wellness while we're rocking and rolling.
3: We're located 1617 JFK. We specialize in helping clients or helping people who were involved in a motor vehicle accident, workers' comp case, slip and fall. Our office is unbelievable. Just like Stampone O'Brien is the queen and kings of a law firm that's going to help you if you choose to use them, we're the same as a medical provider. Our doctor is unbelievable. Everything he does, our whole office, the clients love us. They love us.
2: And you have, transportation, correct?
3: Yes, we have 3 forms of transportation. If they're parking in the city, we pay for 2 hours of parking at a parking lot a block away. We have Uber Health, which only deals with medical appointments, which a lot of people never even heard of Uber Health, and SEPTA passes. And like the girl says, we get them in, you know, right away.
4: Yeah, and I have to say personally, when I was hit head on a few years ago, Dr.
2: You got
4: Weinerman.
2: In a fight with Andrea. It got crazy.
4: No, Dr. Weinerman, definitely, he took care of me personally. And their office was amazing. So,
2: and Dr. Weinerman is fantastic, obviously, with reports. And obviously, if he has to testify on behalf of somebody, that's, you know.
3: Yeah, unbelievable.
1: Yeah, people don't understand that if that also, they want their money, they're you know, they want their case to settle. A lot of the holdup sometimes is, you know,
4: medical
1: having a hard time getting medical records. I am coming to, I'm going to Cooper tomorrow to track somebody down in my car if I don't get the report that I need. That would never happen with Dr. Weinerman's office. And, you know, I've been waiting for 3 months. And that really helps people. It helps their case and it helps them get better faster.
2: So let's go around the table. We only have 2 minutes. Kristen Bottle.
4: Thank you, Matt, for being with us today. We're very excited to highlight our rock star attorneys that have joined us at Stampone. Everybody check us out at stamponelaw.com. You can find Matt's profile there in addition to mine and Andrea's. Stamponelaw.com. Kay Buttle at Stampone Law.
2: Andrea Sasso.
1: Yep. A Sasso at stamponelaw.com. You can call our office 215-663-0400. And thank you, Matt, for being here. And as always, Dr. Weinerman for being our sponsor.
2: And of course, Matt, if you will.
0: Yeah, thanks for having me, guys. Everything they said about how you get in touch with us, my profile is on the firm website. Thanks for having me.
2: Awesome. And Jane, if you will, real quick.
3: Thanks for saying that about, you know, Dr. Weinerman. Really appreciate it in his office. You can reach me at Jane at WeinermanPainAndWellness.com. That's J-A-N-E at WeinermanPainAndWellness. Thanks so much.
2: All right. I want to thank everybody for tuning in. Shout out to Gabby, our producer. I want to thank everybody for tuning in to the Angie and Kristen Show here on WWDB.
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13: Welcome to Health is Number One. I'm your host, family physician, Dr. Craig Wax. The topic of this show is near and dear to at least half of the population for sure, and it may be important to the whole population, especially if you raise kids or you have a spouse or a family member. So it's something that's very important. again today, we're going to open up Pandora's box for the second time, but this time we're going to talk about male hormones, which are very important for men, of course, but also important for females. And that's important, and a lot of people don't know that, but men have women's hormones, women have men's hormones, and balance is the whole key and the answer. Our special guest to talk about this topic in depth is Dr. Peter Marta, who's an osteopathic physician and surgeon in Paramus, New Jersey. Welcome, Dr. Marta.
5: Thanks for having me on. I appreciate it. It's good to talk about this.
13: Well, thank you. Thank you kindly. A lot of us are just itching to talk about male hormones here. So before we do talk about that and all of the issues, problems, and potential solutions, can you tell us a little bit about your background and your training?
5: Yeah, so actually I am trained as a physician, of course. Before medical school, I did a master's in biology with a concentration in molecular biology. Then went to med school and afterwards came out, did a surgical residency for 5 years, became a board certified surgeon, and for the last 25 years or so, I've been practicing surgery, and that's been mostly emergency surgery, some elective things like hernias and so forth. And over the years, a lot of my patients were men, of course. I would say 60% because of hernias and things like that. And the one thing I really was learning from the men is that there were lots of questions about hormones, and then the peptide question started over the last few years, and I realized that there was no education, no guidance for most people, and it really was the Wild West for the guys. The women were way ahead, and I kind of have an honorary gynecology fellowship from my wife, so I would...
13: By proxy,
5: yeah. And I would constantly hear about her success stories with treatment of women going through menopause, and you know, it really legitimized a lot of things. And the women went through their own difficulties for some really bad studies done about 20 or so years ago. But the ship has been righted, and women are now getting the help they need. But they are way ahead of the men on this. And my biggest challenge is the education for the men and realizing, hey, there's something for you guys too. And I think for the longest time, we've thought as men that, hey, listen, we're bulletproof. We keep our hormones forever. There's nothing to do. I mean, really think about this. And I hear this from the guys too. And when I tell them, no, guys, your hormones are going to fall off just like the ladies are, just not at the abrupt speed that they do and that they feel, but it's going to happen to us too. We'll never go to zero in our hormones, but we will drop to levels where we start feeling the difference. And I think for the longest time, there was no understanding of this. And I think even now, there's still not a lot of recollection. Even in the medical community, we have this issue. And Craig, as you know, I spoke recently, and the questions afterwards were unbelievable. You know, how can we learn more about this? Is there a CME available for this? You know, we had no idea these things were happening. It went on and on. And it really makes you understand that, you know, if the doctors aren't getting this, then the general population just has no idea what's available. And once again, ladies are far ahead. The women have opened the door for the men that there's, you know, a need for this.
13: That's an interesting analogy. The women have opened the door for the men. So we're in an egalitarian world now.
5: Yes. Oh, yeah. Okay. I mean, women are ahead on this at least 10 years. Okay. And the studies for the ladies have been so fantastic. And as time goes on, the same things are coming out for the men. So it's been a lot of fun to be involved in this, and I've kind of wandered this way.
13: So I've wondered, interestingly, you know, you're an osteopathic physician and surgeon. You did a surgical residency. You did surgery for a long time. Yeah. What drove you in the direction of hormones for your latter-day practice?
5: Yeah, so my whole life I've been an athlete, runner originally, weightlifter going forward, Olympic lifting. And just from seeing what's been happening, I've been uniquely privileged to practice medicine at a time where we saw a huge change in the U.S. population. If you think back in the early 2000s when we were all told that fat is the evil, it causes all the problems. So all the fat was taken out of the food. And what do? We threw sugar in everything.
13: Right.
5: So we've watched the American population go from a relatively healthy group in the 90s to what we have now, which, as we know, is a disaster metabolically. So I watched that happen. I watched the surgical side of things. I watched people who come in for very minor surgical procedures have major problems afterwards because they can't endure the anesthesia. They can't come off the vents. Recovery is slower. And a lot of it is weight-related and diabetes-related. And we're seeing that across the board. And watching that happen and then watching the whole COVID epidemic and what happened then and how it affected mostly men, which was interesting to see, almost 75% of the cases that passed deaths during the COVID epidemic were men worldwide, which is really disturbing. And that's what kind of turned me to get a better look at things. And that's when I started
13: reading. With lots
5: of
13: primary illness and secondary illness, and then COVID may have been the thing that, what do you call it, broke the camel's back.
5: It was the straw. Was the straw. And seeing that makes you think, and it raised a lot of eyebrows during that time, thinking, okay, why is it mostly men dying from this? And that kind of had me thinking, and that's kind of pushed me in this direction. So ever since then, I really had more of an awareness for the men's health. I've been more into the literature for the men's health, reading about how we can change that, how we can turn some of these things around along with diet and exercise. And that's really what got me here.
13: So let's talk a little bit about the normal healthy male life cycle. I mean, because when you're young, you know, you don't have a lot to worry about: reading, writing, arithmetic, be nice to your friends, and, you know, respect your parents. And, you know, try and negotiate that gamut there. And then about what age do things start to change and hormones start to naturally get triggered to come into play?
5: Yeah, so when I explain this, I always say, you know, as men, we always think we're on autopilot. But if you look at something simple, like we all watch the Olympics.

0: environment's complex. None of us live in the same environment. Even within close proximity, we have different ways of doing things. We have different sleep cycles. It's a complex issue.
1: Yeah, so as young people, sometimes teens and early 20s, you know, at the prime time of their life and everything is going well. No specific problems or complaints, but I just want to know my testosterone. Can I just test it? And to me, you know, that's why, you know, this segment is the Pandora's box, because, you know, if, you know, because it's on a continuum, there's up and there's down, and depending on where you test it and what you happen to get, you know, if you come in on the low end, like let's say testosterone goes from 250 to 1,000, just to pick some numbers, and maybe you see something different. Somebody comes in at 320 and they're like, oh my God, I'm less of a man than the 740 and I really should be supplementing. And then, you know, they go to their gym friend and they go get shots or whatever. And then they basically tell their system, okay, testes, don't make testosterone anymore. I'm going to give it to you, don't need it anymore. Right. And then the testes say, okay, well, hey, if you're going to do it, well, you don't need me anymore. I'm going to go away. Yeah. And gosh, that again, Pandora's box is opening, their spirits flying around.
0: Yeah. And the way you deal with that is, honestly, it's when you order these hormone panels where we're checking, is you're getting a bunch of different things to give an idea. You can't go by one single number. So you're looking at how the body's reacting. You're looking at the thermostat the body uses, which is FSH and LH, which is basically how the brain tells the body, hey, testosterone is too low or it's too high. We're going to adjust these numbers a bit. And that's something you have to keep in mind. But, you know, especially when you see a young man coming in and saying, listen, my number's low, we have to think, okay, when was this drawn? In men, when we're young particularly, we peak in the morning hours between like 4 and 8 a.m. So if you were to test a guy in the early morning, you're going to get a very reliable number. If you take that same, say, 20-year-old kid and you test him now at 8 p.m. at night, the numbers can drop as much as 40 to 50% from what the morning number was. So this is where that comes in. And you have to keep that in mind, is that, you know, and also maybe two separate readings would be the best. Actually, urology associations recommend two separate morning AM serum testosterones to get an idea for what's
1: happening. Right. So that would explain the concept, if I can go colloquial on you for a second, you know, morning wood.
0: Yeah, oh, absolutely.
1: Or what have you, or a wet dream, if you will, I guess.
0: The morning wood is the key.
1: More technical.
0: The morning wood is the key.
1: Yeah.
0: Yeah, no questions.
1: And I don't know, it's I guess we're kind of on two different sides of the same coin, and I think both need to be heard. You know, it sounds to me like you're saying that people, you know, potentially should have an idea where they are. And I'm trying to say that, well, if it ain't broke, don't fix it. If there's no complaints or problems, because it opens up lots of different issues for you.
0: Yeah.
1: But so I guess, you know, it really has to be individualized.
0: I think so. And I think this may be somewhere where the pushback is from most of the urological societies and endocrine societies and even family practice is that we are opening Pandora's box, and I think the feeling is, okay, if you have an 18, 20-year-old walking in the office complaining, what's my testosterone level, there's something else. You need to get a more thorough history and physical on this gentleman, make sure, okay, it's extremely rare to have tumors that will cause problems. The great majority of people are going to be just fine, and you say, listen, okay, there's nothing else going on, and for what I can find from my physical exam or my history, I'm sure your numbers are fine. Let's wait and test these, maybe when we're 25 and you've now stabilized. Because right now, when you're that young, your numbers are either through the roof, or they're going to be fluctuating all over the place because you're going through development. My feeling is once the body's full grown at 25 or so, for guys, women are different, then I would say there's a great place for a baseline number if you're having problems. Even if you're not having problems, what a great place for a baseline.

0: you know, to know what's going on.
1: Yeah, no, for sure. I mean, I think you can look at it either way. Mm-hmm. And I think a lot of young men that come in and that are overemphasizing this without real symptomatology yes. or any developmental issues kind of have, I would say, an internet over-reliance disorder.
0: With, you know, that's the biggest problem is the information is all coming from photos on the internet. Yeah. And now with AI generating, you have no idea what you're seeing is even real.
1: Oh, yeah.
0: And then you do have, you know, they have their friends that are maybe taking anabolic steroids, which we're going to talk mm-hmm. about.
1: Sure.
0: And there's a reality attached to this, and you have to readjust the reality that we're not all going to be Schwarzenegger, you know.
1: Right.
0: Everybody has different genetics. You respond to exercise differently. And there's a reality check. You know, we're not all going to be models. We're not all going to be Greek statues. It's just not how, right. how the world works. So it's tough when you're a teenager. And
1: some of us are not even Greek.
0: Exactly.
1: I mean, you know, hey.
0: So it's tough. And as teenagers, you know, developmentally, both mentally and physically, their mental development is this huge issue at this time. You know, mm-hmm. so you have to reinforce, hey, we're all it's all normal. We all have variability. You're not going to look like your buddy. Your buddy's not going to look like you. And that's a whole different topic you could spend hours on. But
1: well, I mean, when you go to, I don't know if they still do it, but when you went to change your clothes in the changing room yeah. of high school, you know, some guys were much more developed. Some guys sure. were much less developed. Some guys were older and had been there for a few more years.
0: yeah.
1: And some of them were, you know, prepubescent, brilliant, were pushed ahead a year and their development wasn't quite there.
0: Yeah.
1: And psychosocially, it could be really damaging.
0: Yeah, and this is why I push 25 as a number, you know, because you think about it, through college, you're still developing. You really are.
1: Right. Well, that's good to know, especially for those of us supporting college students in our own lives.
0: Oh, yes.
1: You know, or people that are, you know, out in the working world, you know, doing all of the important jobs that need to be done. You know, but again, that's a whole other show. You know, is college worth the dime or not?
0: Hey, well, it is a whole other show.
1: You know, but so getting through teens into life. So testosterone tends to be around and functioning normally, I'm sure, for most men
0: yes.
1: into the 50s, 60s, even some 70s, 80s.
0: I do, you know, I had those guys. I always tell the story. I had a gentleman years ago who came in mm-hmm. with testosterone. He was actually in for an inguinal hernia. He was about 91. And
1: wow.
0: I remember him walking in and he was dressed in a tracksuit, wearing his running shoes. Huh. And I asked him how he got his hernia. And he told me he was doing leg presses at the gym.
1: Oh.
0: So I am sure if I tested this gentleman, his numbers would have been very healthy.
1: Mm-hmm.
0: You know, so, but, you know, and he's the outlier. He really mm-hmm. is. I think there's a much higher percentage of men who are losing their hormones like the ladies are. And like I mentioned, the women go to zero, the guys don't go to zero. We drop below a certain biochemical threshold, I guess I would say,
1: mm-hmm.
0: where you start feeling it. And I think that's a big portion of the population. The numbers are currently 10 to 40%, and I think they're relying on what they consider the lows that have been established, which is under 300. And I think, you know, the problem, these lows were established for essentially studies that were done. So you have
1: right.
0: to have an upper level and a lower level to do a study. You have to have endpoints.
1: Mm-hmm.
0: And so these were chosen, I wouldn't say arbitrarily, but probably from a mass of data they've received. But I can tell you that a lot of guys out here come in with these complaints we spoke of are more in the low 400s. You know,
1: mm-hmm.
0: so if you take those men and add those in, I guarantee you're somewhere in the 60 to 70% range. You know, so that's a large portion of the population. And to get men to talk about this is a whole other subject. Women will talk about their problems. They'll talk about their menopause. For men, it's considered a weakness for us. You know, oh no. I've even had guys who have treated successfully, feel fantastic. And I mm-hmm. say, hey, can you do a review for my practice? And they say, you know what? I don't want my name out there. I don't want people to know I'm taking testosterone. And when I hear that, I'm sure. like, boy, that's a whole different way of thinking than the ladies. And I understand it. I do. Because for us, we think that, okay, we're on autopilot. We're going to have our hormones forever. If they're low, there's something wrong with me. And that is not the case at all.
1: Right. And when women start taking testosterone, they probably feel like, well, I'm going to fly the banner and I'm going to wave the sword and I'm going to, you know.
0: Yeah.
1: And I mean, is that all due to that? Was it due to a deficiency? Is it due to oversupplementation? It's really hard to tell. But I think the thing that I think we have to emphasize, hopefully you both agree on, is that it has to be individualized.
0: Yes.
1: That there's not one size fits all and everybody doesn't die a slow death of hormones.
0: They don't.
1: You know, some of us are cardiovascular or cancer or, you know, God forbid, trauma or whatever else. And maybe all of that is related to hormones as well.
0: I tend to think, you know, I often use the analogy of our high school reunions. And mm-hmm. when we're in our 40s, we go to our high school reunions, and most people haven't changed too much. You can look around and really spot everybody looks pretty much the same. Mm. You get to your 60s and you go, now you're having a hard time figuring out who's who.
1: Well, and who's still there.
0: And who's still there. And now that also raises a question. What's happened in that 20-year span? It's not just the years. It's the hormones have gone away for the ladies, and the men have passed that point of no return. Mm. So I tend to look at that drop-off as hormones as really the beginning of true aging in both men and women. So that's why I push it so hard to really check these things, because I think, once again, it's foundational. And when you lose hormones, and it's been proven in men and women, is that it leads to other things. And one of the biggest things is metabolic syndrome. And that goes nowhere good. You know?
1: Well, we have lots more to talk about with Pandora's Box Male Hormones right here on WWDB Philadelphia.
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1: Welcome back to Health is Number One. 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
0: Thank you. Thank you.
1: Well, thank you for being with us here in the studio. So we have talked about the normal life cycle and how testosterone waxes and wanes, no pun intended with my name, but sometimes it happens that way. And, you know, is something permanently trailing off, and when, and how do you tell? And so if somebody, let's say, barring any tumors or things like that, or secretory things that shouldn't be existing, I mean, because that's sort of a medical specialty thing. Like if you have a young person that's depressed or overly fatigued, or their sexual characteristics, their secondary sex characteristics, the normal things that you see in developing men and women aren't changing to a more adult sort of, you know, you'd want to see, you know, your pediatrician, your family practice doc. You might even, after going through that, going to an endocrinologist, a pediatric endocrinologist, and sort of like hen's teeth are a little hard to find. So having said all of that, assuming it's none of those things and the person developed, quote, normally, close quote, and they went into, you know, their lives, and now they're in their, you know, 40s, 50s, even 60s. And, you know, well, it's not as easy to lose weight as it was. You know, I've got a little more around my middle than I wanted. I'm feeling kind of tired. Maybe I'm sleeping a little more. Maybe I'm sleeping a little less, but more often a little more, or napping during the day. I can't seem to do what I did. What is the normal aging process with regard to hormones? I mean, what should a man be able to expect? And is andropause, or when, you know, the androgens start to wane over time, decades, is that a disease process? And does that everybody need to be treated?
0: Yeah, so this is something I hear often. And once again, the chicken and egg concept we were talking about earlier, I know that isn't the case necessarily, that it's always one or the other. And that's why I address every patient individually. And like I said, a vast majority of my patients are guys who have been athletes, fitness buffs, eating well most of their life, and now they're feeling a difference and they can't figure out why. I do have those gentlemen who said, listen, I've gained 50 pounds. It's from eating. I know it's from eating. I'm now pre-diabetic. And you check them, and sure enough, they're low too. And that's a whole different issue that we can get into. And once again, we have the GLP-1s, which are out, like the, I don't want to give brand names, but
1: sure.
0: We all know.
1: The glutides or zeptides.
0: Yeah. And so, you know, some of those may be the first choices that go that way. If they've failed all other measures, they can't do it with diet. They can't do it with exercise.
1: Lifestyle and then say,
0: okay,
1: change.
0: Right. And then say, okay, all right, now what are your hormones doing? Because in some cases you drop the weight and the hormones respond. Then you have this gentleman where they say, listen, I've tried everything. My weight's good. I work out. I eat well. My energy's gone. Something's wrong. You check them.
1: Oh my.
0: And they're low. And now, okay, so the question is now what's low? And this is a big question I get from so many people because testosterone's range is roughly anywhere from 250 to 300 at the low up to 1200. Now that's a 900 point range. And there's not many lab values that we use on an everyday basis as physicians.
1: And can I say that it's secreted in a pulsatile fashion? So it goes up and then it comes down slowly and then it goes up and it comes down slowly. Yeah. So where are you getting it in that, you know, on that line?
0: And that's kind of where it comes in, you know, that the timing comes in as far as the blood draw goes. It should be in the morning for men. Now, keep in mind, when you're 20, 25, there's a huge variability in the morning and at nighttime. So like I said, you have this huge peaks, we'll say 8 a.m., and then you'll have a trough around 8 p.m. where you're maybe 50% lower. Now, when you're older, in your 40s and 50s, that huge variation goes away. Now, whether that's natural, which I think it is, you've now, it doesn't matter so much when you test, but I still tend to go with the gold standard of testing in the morning for men, regardless of age. Now, that being the case, you get a number back that say it's 400 or some, and you have a gentleman who's coming in saying, listen, I have this, the fatigue, I have the joint pain. I when I'm in the gym, I hear this, I don't get the pump anymore from being in the gym. All I get is joint soreness. I don't feel the muscle anymore, or I'm having headaches now, or I have weight gain that won't go away, or I'm feeling more depressed. You know, and it makes you wonder, is this the male menopause? You know, is this midlife crisis? You know, makes you rethink a lot of things. As a guy, you know, is this the midlife crisis that guys go through? Is this that feeling that something's changed? And that's why I try to educate and say, listen, guys, get your labs done. Check it. Find out what's going on. Look at everything. It's not just testosterone. Look at your serum insulin. Look at your A1C. All of this runs together. It's metabolic medicine ultimately. And that's why I always say this isn't really a magic bullet. We have to look at the big picture.
1: Oh, for sure.
0: Yeah.
1: So if someone comes in, 50s, 60s, and they're having concerns and complaints, and they've addressed lifestyle to the extent which they're going to, right? And their family physician did due diligence with everything pretty much, you know, sugars are normal, cholesterols are managed somehow, hopefully through diet and exercise and less through medication. But some people, you know, get medication, some people need it because of their genetics or, you know, they're just refusal to act. I don't know. It's hard to say, but through whatever best lifestyle someone can lead, if they're still having issues with weight gain or not being able to weight lose, maybe metabolic syndrome, maybe their triglycerides are up, their LDL bad cholesterol is up, maybe their HDL is just low, you know, and is that because they're a man or not, or it's just low because of whatever, but it's their helpful cholesterol is low. Maybe their sugar is, you know, 105 and it should be less than 100 theoretically.
0: Right.
1: Maybe their A1C, which goes up to 5.6% at the top, maybe it's 5.8% or 5.9% as well. It's, you know, and you've sort of ruled out the, them going to eat cake, you know, or whatever, you know, issue that they've got, or those, you know, 1,000-calorie coffees that some people call coffee in the morning, you know, at different places for $10 a throw.
0: Right.
1: So what kinds of things does a hormone professional, whether an endocrinologist person like yourself or what kinds of things do you measure?
0: Yeah, so when I'm looking at people when they come in, they're getting a full hormone panel. So that's going to include total testosterone, free testosterone, estradiol, which is estrogen, which we think about as a female hormone, but it, once again, men have it just like the women have testosterone.
1: Mm-hmm.
0: Looking at something called SHBG, which is serum hormone binding globulin that helps us to get accurate free testosterone. We're looking at FSH and LH, and I'm even getting something called a prolactin, which is, I get once basically, and it rules out certain tumors that can influence how the body's making testosterone. But then on top of that, we're looking at cholesterol levels. We're looking at hemoglobin A1C. We're looking at serum insulin. with hemoglobin A1C to get an idea about how the body's processing sugars. And CBC and a comprehensive panel, which gives us a lot of values, but most importantly, liver values to see how the liver's functioning, to give us a baseline. Mm-hmm. We're also checking PSAs in guys. And this gives us a baseline for where we are metabolically. And then at that point, we can say, okay, listen, here's our plan of action. Or, you know, maybe you need testosterone, maybe you don't. Maybe there are things we have to do first before you even get testosterone, because there are parameters you have to honor in this. You can't be giving testosterone to a gentleman with a 4 PSA. You have to find, okay, why is your PSA 4? You know, so
1: because if the person, God forbid, has an early prostate cancer, you can set that thing on fire.
0: Exactly. So, and you know, it's interesting too, a lot of questions, and this is something I wanted to bring up, but
1: the biggest
0: questions for years were heart disease and prostate health when it comes to testosterone. And for the longest time, you would hear these scares. If I take testosterone, I'm going to have a heart attack or a stroke. If I take testosterone, I'm going to get prostate cancer. If I take testosterone, I'm going to lose my hair. And all these things, or I'm going to be aggressive. I hear that a lot too. And so
1: some of us lose our hair without the testosterone issue, just saying.
0: Exactly. And that's all dependent on genetics and how you respond to DHT. So every guy is different there too. And so all these studies have been done, and there was a great study done in 2023, I believe, called the Traverse study, which looked at how exogenous testosterone, actually given in gel form, influenced heart health and possibly prostate health. And so what they found in this study, very interestingly enough, is that all these men were treated with physiologic ranges of testosterone, and they were monitored. And what they found was there was no increase in any stroke or cardiovascular disease. And these were not healthy gentlemen. These were guys who had previous cardiovascular issues, whether they had stents placed, maybe they had previously had an MI. So they weren't picking the healthiest people out of the population. They truly went out and said, listen, let's look at everybody and see what this is going to do. And they found that there was no ill effects of testosterone giving to physiologic levels. And also, what also came out of this very interesting enough was it also does not cause prostate cancer. So this put those two very big things at bed for guys.
1: And again, that's physiologic levels, because a lot of people who, I say a lot of people, fortunately, I don't have a ton, but for the younger people or middle-aged people who come in and have heart disease risk and those kinds of things, and they're taking testosterone through some way or another, and their numbers are undetected. You can't quantify them because they're way over 1,200. Yeah. And, you know, and they have no end in sight. Those are the people that are just cruising for a bruising, I mean, metabolically and life-wise, I think.
0: Yeah, I mean, this is where it comes in. I tell the guys, listen, these studies are done with physiologic range of testosterone. Once you go over 1,200, all bets are off. We have no idea what this is going to do to your prostate or your heart. Mm-hmm. And that's where we wander into the anabolic versus bioidentical testosterone territory. Mm-hmm. If I give you bioidentical testosterone, which means that this is the same chemical that was made in your body by either your testes or your adrenal gland, your body sees that chemical and says, okay, I recognize this. We're going to put some of it into estradiol. We're going to take some of it and bind it to a protein. We're going to take some of it and make it active testosterone. And that's going to do all the wonderful things we want to do. That's going to help to keep us healthy and a good biochemistry.
1: Right.
0: Now, if I give you an anabolic steroid, now these are testosterone molecules taken into a lab, modified to make them exhibit more of the secondary sexual characteristics. So muscle, aggression, all the things you think about when we think about cheating scandals and so forth.
1: Okay.
0: When the body sees this, it does not know what to do with it. So this is where you have all the big issues. And there was a run, and this is easy to research, but going back, and these are extreme cases of the bodybuilders in the 80s and 90s who were doing these very high levels of synthetic anabolics, is most of them died from either liver failure or from heart failure. So that's a prime example of how the body doesn't know what to do things and how bad things happen. So
1: like football, even down to bicycling.
0: Without a doubt. And we know the names, you know. So in these things, I try to put people's minds at risk that I'm not giving you anabolic steroids. I'm giving you back what the body's missing. And I very often use the analogy, if you came into my office and you said, listen, my thyroid's hormone is low, I'm going to give you Synthroid, which is the medication to bring that up. And I said, listen, your body stopped making thyroid hormone. We're just giving you back what the body's no longer making the way it should. And by giving that hormone back, thyroid hormone is incredibly important for men, for women too.
1: Sure.
0: And when you restore it, you change a lot of things for the better. So I tell guys, listen, I'm giving you back what your body's no longer making, and it's going to help keep the hemostasis there, the homeostasis.
1: So what about the folks that think, well, you know, I can do a balance better than my body can, that I want to be kind of on the more ideal side of things. And I counsel people, I mean, I say, look, you're not smarter than your pituitary gland in general, as long as there's not a disease process.
0: Right. And this is kind of where we get into the peptide situation too, is that everyone thinks there's this magic concoction that you can take that's going to somehow make you 20 years old forever. And if you think you're going to outsmart millions of years of evolution, you're not going to do that.
1: So I
0: tend to look at testosterone as low-hanging fruit the same way it is in the ladies for progesterone and estrogen. If you can fix these numbers and get them optimized and get guys feeling good, you probably go in 60 to 80% of the way there to getting things a whole lot better as far as your health goes. And so the peptide situation, as we know, they really haven't been studied in humans yet.
1: Right.
0: And you have to be really careful with them as well.
1: Yeah, no doubt. So we're going to take a short break. And for all of those that have hung in there waiting for us to talk about life extension, right after these commercial words from our great sponsors right here. So we'll be back with more of Your Health Matters and talking about life extension in Pandora's Box right here on Health is Number One at WWDB Philadelphia.
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1: Welcome back to Health is Number One. I'm your host, family physician, Dr. Craig Wax. Well, we've got Pandora's Box number two open. 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Welcome back, Dr.
0: Thanks
1: Marta.
0: For having me here.
1: Pleasure indeed. So for all the folks that hung on there, they've tolerated both of us for 40 plus minutes now. Yeah. And they're like, what about life extension? I want to live longer, better, stronger, faster, harder erections whenever I want. I have patients that come in and they ask me about these things, and I go cautiously. I'm sort of an osteopathic physician at the core, yeah, where I think about, well, the body mostly knows what it's doing unless it gets overwhelmed or has some impediment to health, and then you remove the impediment and there comes the health back. However, you know, are we practicing planned obsolescence?
0: Yeah, it's tough. I mean, I think the biggest problem that we have as physicians is we tend to go the evidence-based medicine route almost always. Mm-hmm. And I think maybe once in a while, there's maybe a sprinkle of common sense and a leap of faith might help us. Because I think what's happening is you have the patients, and this is the mass population, who are looking for that magic bullet, that magic pill that's going to keep them young, keep them healthy, ward away cancer, you know, all the things that no one wants to deal with. But I think at the end of the day is when they go to see their doctor, and the doctors don't have good answers, where they say, no, avoid it all, it's bad, we don't know, then they're going to look somewhere else for it. And the problem is the way the internet works and mass media is they're more than happy to give them information that they're going to suck up. And the issue that's been skipped mostly is that there's no human data on any of these peptides. Mm-hmm. And yet testosterone has been around for years. It's FDA approved for men.
1: Right.
0: It's well established. The safety profile is there. I often tell gentlemen, listen, I'm not going to give you something where I don't have a dosage regimen. In other words, if I give you a Tylenol, I know I can give you two of those, two acetaminophen, every 6 hours within a certain range. You're probably not going to have problems. But if you're on it for 2 weeks straight, every 6 hours, you're taking too much, you're probably going to have some liver issues down the line. Mm-hmm. Same thing with ibuprofen, which, as we know, is multiple other brand names. But I can't come to you and say, listen, here's this peptide. here's the dose, here's how much we have to give you, here's what makes it effective, here's how long we can give it to you, here's the dosage range, how many hours between doses, and here's how many weeks you can be on it safely. We have none of that. Mm-hmm. And I think what's happening is people will go online and watch these podcasts or go to YouTube or so forth and have somebody telling them, listen, this is magic bullet. Take this combination of whether it's BPC-157 and TB-500 to get the Wolverine stack, and that's going to heal. We have zero evidence for that. I think the farthest we've gotten with BP-157 is one study for ulcerative colitis, and the results were never released for whatever reason. So once again, we could give you this, but we have no idea what it's going to do in the long run. We have no idea of the dosing.
1: Right.
0: I can't tell you take 500 milligrams every 6 hours because we don't know. So the patients become the guinea pig. But, you know, there's such a need for things to be fixed that people are willing to take risks and do this anyway.
1: Right.
0: And I often wonder, why would you go that route when we have the hormone route, which we know is proven, FDA approved, we know the safety, we know the dosing, and you're going to get maybe 60, 80% of the benefit from that over the peptides right now. I often tell my wife, we like to talk about this all the time,
1: right,
0: is that I look at your hormone health as the cake, mm-hmm, and the peptides as the icing and the sprinkles on top. You know, so let's get the hormones right for
1: should
0: the men and the women.
1: Should we eat cake or just let them eat cake?
0: Let them eat cake because that's what, so we're going to get you most of the way there between the cake,
1: yeah,
0: and lifestyle modifications and diet. I can, mm-hmm, tell you, you're going to get way more from that than becoming an experimental guinea pig,
1: right,
0: for things that we don't know about. And I think the peptides are the way of the future? Without a doubt. But they have to be studied. We need time. I mean, I often say the world's oldest peptide is insulin. Mm-hmm. Well studied. We know what the doses are. You know, GLP-1s, they're a peptide. But keep in mind, the original GLP-1, if I, mm-hmm, gave it to you the way your body makes it, would do nothing to lower your weight. So pharmaceutical companies came in, took that molecule, modified it, made it so that now it hangs around much longer, and now we get the weight benefits. So look at that in that lens. These have to be modified and understood. How do we get a good drug? The pharmacology can't be ignored.
1: Should every man be on testosterone in the latter part of their life? Do you think that there's life extension benefit here? Do you think it's individualized? Do you think it's all hogwash? Where are you at?
0: It's individualized. Like I said, I do have those outliers. I'll have an 80-year-old guy come in and I'll test him because he wants to be tested. His numbers are great and he feels great. So am I going to touch that? No, I'm leaving him alone. But then I'll have this another 80-year-old guy come in who is in great shape, who works out, who feels awful. And I check his number and they're low. Yes, I'm treating him.
1: Okay.
0: So you know, you have to look at the guy and what their lifestyle is. And if they're sitting around eating chocolate cake all day long and not moving off a couch, yeah, testosterone is not going to help them. It's you have to have the lifestyle modifications with the diet and the hormone health to get the benefits at the end of the day. And I'll give you, it's interestingly enough, both men and women, we'll see A1Cs change from when their hormones are good to when they're not. Yeah. And when you give them the hormones, A1Cs flip back to normal again, which is telling. Mm-hmm. Very interesting.
1: For sure.
0: Yeah.
1: So when people are, you know, jonesing around, they're looking at reels and AI generated physicians or whatever health person, Amish women.
0: Yeah.
1: I understand that they're AI now too. I'm sorry to hear that for the Amish men. But at any rate, my concern is, you know, when people see all this stuff, who do you trust? I mean, what things online can you trust?
0: That's the thing. You know, nowadays you have to be very careful. And I, mm-hmm, will endlessly go on to YouTube and watch channels just to see what's going on, what kind of information my patients are getting. And some, mm-hmm, of it is so bad. It has to be, to my feeling, either a board certified physician,
1: right,
0: or someone who has, I would say, has no vested interest in either selling you the medication. They just want the best for you, for your health. And you have to ask the right questions. Say, listen, do I have to go on this? If I get this, can I get this from my pharmacy? You don't want someone to say, well, we're going to sell you everything. Everything you have is going to be through me at the end of the day. It shouldn't be that way. It should be, okay, I can get this from my pharmacist.
1: Well, there's secondary gain, which is always a risk.
0: Which makes you wonder. And you have to question that to some extent. It's okay, if I have to get it and buy it from you, but, mm-hmm, I can get this from my pharmacy, why am I buying it from you? So question the motives.
1: Right.
0: But you're right, it's tough right now. And there are some good sites that you can go to for good information. But once again, it's buyer beware. You know, it really is. Mm-hmm. You have to meet them. You have to go through and talk. And if everyone's offering you the same thing all the time, you have to question it.
1: So again, it's caveat emptor, you know, let the buyer beware.
0: Very much.
1: And so the difference between compounded stuff and prescriptive stuff.
0: Yeah, so compounded, it's fine. It's the compounding is interesting because when I have people on a gel concentration that I can get, you know, if I have a patient on a testosterone gel that commercially is available, and say, for example, we have to go up with the dose a little bit, and they don't like the feeling of the higher volume of gel, then you compound that so you can make the gel more concentrated in the same volume. Mm-hmm. And people love that. So that's where compounding comes in. And I think there's a good thing. And the FDA compounding, it's very well managed by the United States. So there's 503A and 503B compounding rules that the compounding pharmacies have to follow, and they have to stay within that. And I think when you go outside of that, then you have problems. And the peptide issue right now is very much that, is the FDA has cut off the compounding for lots of peptides we used to see, and that was done because there was no data on them more than anything else. So, you know, compounding that right now, if you're getting peptides, I can tell you right now they're not coming from a compounding pharmacy that's working within the laws of the U.S. And that's a problem, you know. So that's going to change, I think, in the next couple of months. They're meeting in July. And at that point, okay, now they're available again. They'll be compounded. But if you're getting peptides right now that are coming from, you have no idea where they're coming from. It's literally the Wild West. So you don't know what you're injecting. You don't know what you're swallowing. That's when it's very much buyer beware. The testosterone has been FDA approved all along. So compounding that, they have to follow very strict rules. You know what you're getting. You know there's testosterone in there. You know what the concentration is. So from that respect, it's fine.
1: Okay. So there's a lot of different options and opportunities and things like that. And so who online should people look up, or what entities, and your own contact information?
0: My website is petermarta.com. And I'm on Instagram also. It's dr.petemarta on Instagram. Online, there's a bunch of good sites you can go to. WebMD is usually very reliable for the public to go to. There's also something called UpToDate, which is available for both physicians and for the general public. I would avoid some of the information. The ChatGPTs and the Claudes can hallucinate a bit, so you got to be careful when you search on those. But what I would say is, you know, search up the safety profiles for these. You'll get some pretty good information from the AI-powered things. Open Evidence is a platform available for physicians and I think for the general public as well. That is all evidence-based, and it's all information coming from approved studies. So if you're getting information from there, you know it's probably very reliable. But, you know, the ChatGPTs and Claude's not a bad place to start to do that, and just make sure what you're getting back is coming from reliable sources.
1: Well, thank you, Dr. Marta. I certainly appreciate you being with us now that Pandora's box is open with male hormones all over the place.
0: All over the place.
1: So thank you again. I'm your host, local physician, Dr. Craig Wax. Remember, it's your health. 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
19: It up while your feet are stumping and the jam is pumping. Look ahead, the crowd is jumping.
20: Good afternoon. Good afternoon. This is the jam where leadership gets real. I'm Marcus Allen. I hope you are ready to jam with us today because we're going to pump up the jam today.
21: We're going to pump it up, Marcus. We're going to pump it up. For those of you listening for the first time, I'm Dr. James Smith Jr. And for those in our jam fam who always listen to us, welcome back to the jam. Every Monday right here on WWDB 860 AM, we dive deep into the wins, the wounds, and the wisdom of high-performing leaders. And Marcus, we got one of those high-performing leaders in the house today.
20: Yes, we do. We have a high-performing leader. Not only is he high-performing, he's a heavy hitter. Like this gentleman has been doing it for a long time. And when people say, I want to be like Mike, sometimes I think they're referring to our guest today, Mr. Michael K. Pearson, who's in the building, a widely respected leader with more than 26 years of what they call social C-suite experience.
21: Mm.
20: We're going to have to dive into that because I think there's a lot there when you talk about social C-suite experience, because some people, you know, they kind of look down on doing something for impact.
21: I had to put that in ChatGPT because I haven't heard about that.
20: Let me tell you, like I think what Mike has shown me is like he comes with a lot of public company experience. He comes with private family and private equity expertise. But where I've seen Mike really get to the next level is in his social impact work. And that's where, you know, sometimes you see people come from the corporate space, you don't always see their heart,
21: yeah,
20: right? You see the P&L, you see the numbers, you see all the social science of executive presence. But Mike has shown me a different level, and I can't wait to dive into it.
21: And that's why, you know, at the barbershop, guys are there talking about church, women, sports, and everyone's vying for the mic.
20: Yeah, yeah.
21: I listen, because I figure if I'm listening, I'm collecting the most data. But something tells me if Mike was in the barbershop and he was talking, please, I'll have my notepad at. I'll have my laptop. I'll be ready to capture all of his information. Mike has spent the majority of his adult life serving and giving back to the community. And he works to instill those values in the business community today. And it reminds me of Simon Sinek's quote. You know, Simon talks about leadership all the time. And he says, leadership is not about being in charge. It's about taking care of those in your charge. Mm-hmm. And I want to be like Mike, man.
20: Listen, and I mean this with all sincerity and with love. Like, Mike, you were talking about being at the barbershop and collecting data. Mike is the coolest nerd you'll ever meet. You know what I'm saying? Like, this dude knows a little bit about a lot about a lot, yeah. Right? Like, you bring up any subject, he's like, oh, yeah, yeah, in 1973. And I'm just like, what?
21: So this is the Trivial Pursuit contest. For those of you who ever heard of it, Trivial Pursuit, Mike would be first round draft pick.
20: Oh, absolutely. Absolutely. Oh, and don't bring up sports. But anyway, I digress. Let me just give his quick bio. And I'm not going to give a lot because we will be here all day. But let me tell you, Doc, Mike Pearson, who is a West Philadelphia project first and foremost.
21: Go West Philly.
20: 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It's a nationally respected public health institute that serves nearly 500,000 clients every year. Right. 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Not only did he serve on the board, then he became the board chair.
21: Of course he did.
20: Right? As if he didn't have enough work to do when he was running his own company. Became the board chair. Then after becoming the board chair, the organization went through some challenges. And Mike raised his hand and said, listen, I see that we're having challenges. I'll run the company for as long as the board wants me to get it stabilized for the next CEO. Mm. Stepped out of the board chair role, became the CEO for this huge organization, and he took it from, we were like on the brinks of bankruptcy. I was on the board as well. Sure. Mike recruited me at the time, him and Richard Cohen, who were was the CEO at the time, recruited me to the board. And we were having multi-years of multi-million dollar deficits.
21: Wow.
20: Mike is retiring at the end of this month. He's turned that organization around in a very short period of time. Mike, I think it's been about a year and a half, almost 2 years that you've been the CEO. Now we have a multi-million dollar surplus in less than 2 years.
21: Wow.
20: I don't have to say any more about this man. Mike, welcome to the show, man. It is a pleasure to have you here with us today.
3: Well, first of all, I want to thank you for having me here, and I'm going to enjoy meeting your audience and, as Sonny Hill used to say, being in your living room.
21: Sonny Hill. Sonny Hill.
20: I told you sports. I think today's going to be about sports.
21: Never met a word he didn't like. It is certainly our pleasure to have you. Again, Marcus just read a few of your highlights, and your reel is so extensive. But he gave the highlight reel. Why don't you give our Jam fam an insider look? Who is Michael K. Pearson?
3: Michael Pearson, first of all, is someone that has benefited from blessings from above, but also earthly blessings in being mentored, provided opportunities at many points in my life where I was transitioning and may have had that small degree of fear, but there was enough of the support to nudge me forward. Mm. And I churn that into social engagement, but I also like to make a buck. So can we combine the two? And that's what I tried to do.
21: Marcus mentioned your vast knowledge of so many topics. Do you just read books? Do you go online? Do you read the dictionary? When did you begin to accumulate this desire for feeding your brain?
3: I was always a reader. And I shared with the two of you before the show how my mother was academically accomplished, graduating in the 40s in a multiracial high school, third in her class, coming from the South. But she was a reader and took me to the library. And I can remember Dr. Seuss. I can remember when we lived in West Philadelphia, being part of reading as fundamental and picking out that book.
20: Right.
3: But we became readers. When we moved to Delaware County, we always went to the library, and I had a summer book list. So I loved to read, and I read our entire encyclopedia, World Book Encyclopedia, as a kid.
21: You're the one.
20: That's why they sold those things. But people like you, I told you.
21: When he came to the door, they were like, yes, we got one, a cool nerd.
20: I'll tell you, I was a math major growing up. I so wish I was more of a reader. And I started reading later in life. And when I had my kids, I focused them on reading. Every summer, they had these, like I would come up with these rigorous reading objectives for them, because I was trying to help them be something that I didn't feel like I quite fit in, right? Like you when you're in around elite folks who are in the academic space, you quickly understand that you don't have the verboseness or the vocabulary of some of your peers. And Mike, I've seen you operate, and you just seem just so at home in any realm of any conversation. Do you think that comes from your vast reading history starting when you were young?
3: I think that's part of it, but I think it's also being engaged in activities and having to move from an all-black neighborhood to an all-white neighborhood, being the only one in a room at times, and learning that not to be intimidated by those types of environments. And it allowed me to even go to corporate America and feel at home, but it also allows me to go back to my own community and still feel like I belong. And that reverse is also important.
20: Do you think you code switch any or no?
3: I think we all code switch to some degree.
20: Okay.
3: Can you code switch without losing integrity? That's it.
20: Right.
3: That's the key.
20: Right. Wow.
21: Remember when I was in high school, my 12th grade teacher, Audrey Brody, who had taught so long when Wilt Chamberlain was a senior at Brooke, he was one of her students. But she was the first one that said to me, James, leaders or readers. Mm-hmm. And as a result, I majored in English, master's in journalism. It's that reading thing that has worked. Speaking of reading, we have folks, our Jam Fam, every week who read our social media. So they read that Michael K. Pearson was coming on. So they did their homework, and we asked them to share a question with us. This question comes from, called our question of the day. It comes from Carmen Spann of Royalsford, PA. And Carmen said, what is the most important lesson you've learned about managing people? Let me ask that again, Mike. What is the most important lesson you've learned about managing people?
3: Well, first of all, thank you, Carmen, because that's a great question. And I'll start with, sometimes we as managers think we can motivate individuals. But I think what I learned is we need to hire motivated people. Mm. What we can do is demotivate. But that fire in the belly, that desire to exceed, work hard, you have to bring those people to your organization. And you have to also manage to provide them with a pathway where that energy always has a vehicle to shine and perform.
21: That's awesome. And leadership, as you said, we can't empower, but we can create an empowering culture. And it's funny, I share this in my keynotes from time to time, and people are coming to work, and they park their car in the parking lot, and they walk to the front door. It's almost as if they could have been extras in Michael Jackson's Thriller. I mean, they look like zombies coming to work. Juxtapose that to when it's time to go. They turn into Noah Lyles and Usain Bolt, and they're running to. What about if they were running to come to work rather than running to come home?
20: I love that, what Mike, you said about like hire, you know, motivated people. And I always, you know, think about this idea as a CEO myself, like the line between my responsibility to inspire and an employee's responsibility to be motivated, right? And early on in my career, I would think like I was doing something wrong because I would end up having to fire some people or people that I really wanted to make and I thought were going to make it and they didn't. And I would look at myself like, what did I do wrong? Like, am I not the right leader? And I think you just, you gave particularly people who are younger leaders or even more seasoned leaders an understanding of that's not your responsibility. When did you understand that? What made you understand it and see that?
3: That was a family lesson, first of all.
20: Okay.
3: Because my father is the product of an adoption through an uncle, and then he tried to lead his other siblings as the oldest and be that, what should we call, mentor and anchor. Mm-hmm. However, we had one uncle who stayed in the prison system longer than anything else in his life.
20: Sure.
3: And my mother said, very early on, when I was a little boy, she said, there's many things about him people gravitate to. He's a natural leader. He's not like your father. He's outspoken, but he's a little bent. And he's had every opportunity to fix himself, but your father has displayed that quiet energy and has not projected an image that may not be gravitated to. But he also hasn't been incarcerated for most of his life, and he takes care of this family. So I learned early on from my mom that you got to look at the substance and character, and if someone is not producing, you got to let it go.
20: All right, hold that. We're going to go to a commercial real quick, but we'll be right back. This is The Jam. I'm Marcus Allen with my co-host, Dr. James Smith Jr. Stay right there.
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0: don't know, Marcus. With this music and this weather, I'm telling you, man, I wish I was someplace looking at my toes. my current situation is, you know?
1: As long as you don't look at my toes, you're good.
0: You're listening to The Jam on WWDB 860 AM. I'm Dr. James Smith Jr. alongside my co-host, the legendary Marcus Allen, and we're jamming with the one, the only, Mike Pearson. Mike, in the beginning, before the break, we were talking about your evolution and some of your tips and tools, quick hitters. But when did it all start? When did you start thinking about this construct called social entrepreneurship? When did you start thinking about being a leader of people? When did it, what was the, was it at Penn? What was the

0: I was in New York. I had addressed the board of directors. I came back and said to my father, the retired welder, I said, we created $30 million in increased revenue. He said, what did you get? And ice water had just got dumped on me because the old man was right. For that $30 million, what did you do? And then I said, I have all these entrepreneurs in the family. My mother ran a business. What am I doing working in corporate America? And what am I doing for the people who don't have the industrial jobs anymore in Philadelphia and Delaware County? How am I helping them out? So let's do something and combine them.
1: I love that. You mentioned corporate. I would imagine that just about everyone who works in corporate has a, oh, no, they didn't moment. Did you have a, oh, no, they didn't moment that you've since learned from that?
0: We do not have time for all of them, but I will focus in on the, he's one of those good ones.
2: Mm.
0: And that is sometimes implied to African Americans, where what you thought was good behavior and cultivating the ability to code switch, which we talked about earlier, sometimes they look at as acquiescing to the nonsense. And I found out early on, I was going to stand my ground when I felt disrespected, regardless of repercussions. I was not going to tolerate any negative racial commentary. And it did not hurt me overall. It gave me courage to know that you can back up folks.
1: Absolutely. Let's go a little bit deeper. I've known Marcus for some time, and I know that when he wakes up, he's praying. Then he's reading, then he's writing, then he's working out. It's his rhythm for success, and it's 8 days a week, 25 hours a day. What's your rhythm for what keeps you on track? What are you doing? What are you reading? Is there a ritual? Is there a Mike Pearson rhythm?
0: I can tell you, again, that type of question makes me reflect upon times when I got out of rhythm.
1: Mm.
0: And when I got out of rhythm, I get overweight because I'll still work hard and don't focus on my health. So the rhythm for me starts with the exercise routine. I've got to do that early in the morning. I got to get it out of the way. Cardio, resistance training. Mm. And my mind is right with those endorphins shooting through my blood for the dumbest question in the world. And remember, there are no dumb questions.
3: Right.
0: Well, sometimes
3: disagree.
0: There
3: I
0: are.
3: I totally disagree. I've heard some stupid questions. So go ahead, Mike. I'm sorry.
0: But you can tolerate those dumb questions and be forgiving and thoughtful and reflective in your response if you feel good and that nervous energy is burned off.
3: Mm-hmm. And that rhythm, how does that translate to business? Like, so what is the things that you consistently do cause I would see you sometimes in Center City and I could see you walk into the office way up well before 9 o'clock. What are those rhythms that help you to like get through some of the tough things you had to manage through at PHMC when you took over that as a CEO?
0: Starting a day early and reading the material that's going to prepare you for that day, and presence.
3: Right.
0: If you're going to be in that office so that people see you committed to being there and doing that work. And if you're an executive, that sometimes means being a little later in that office than everyone else. But you want to make sure each day they know that you're committed to leading what needs to get done in that time frame, but you're also thinking about the next week, month, and year, and that's communicated as well.
3: What do you, because you're having to be responsible for so many people as the CEO, but then the philosophy that your dad had, right? This idea your family heirloom, so to speak, is we're entrepreneurs, right? That's the thing we pass down, entrepreneurial spirit. What do you say to that person who's working in a job, but they also got three or four other side ventures on the side? What advice would you give?

0: them? Do you think that's a good thing, a bad thing? What's your standpoint on that?
1: It's a great question, because sometimes when we are socially challenged and called to be entrepreneurs, mm-hmm. our fiscal reality does not allow us to pick and choose. And we have to learn to sacrifice in a way that doesn't expose the other members of our family. And there's some folks who don't have that hanging around their shoulders. So the first thing is, you got to say, is my family, is my spirituality tied to this? And am I committed to a level that I can afford that sacrifice? And if you can make that sacrifice, then you can apply the energy and take that leap of faith and be all into something that's going to be able to deliver and make the sacrifice. But you got to have support.
0: I know Steve Harvey said, let me tell you something. You are not going to be great at all things all the time. Yeah. Everything has a time. So like he was talking up from the perspective as a father and saying, hey, listen, I wasn't a great father when I was in the muck of it trying to build this empire.
2: Right.
0: And I think to your point and to Steve's point, I think is like everything is going to require a sacrifice. Right. And for me, someone who's been an entrepreneur since I was 12. Right. I've always had this. My uncle used to say a job stands for just over broke. Right. and then my boy, I'm gonna give a shout out to Fred Williams. He said, they pay you when you have a job, they pay you just enough to kill your dream. And so for me, I've always had this extra motivation to, hey, listen, anybody who's going to be with my wife, my kids, listen, I'm going to give you time, but I got to, like, this other thing calls me and I can't see myself doing anything else.
2: I love it. It's your calling. I'm glad you mentioned that. I'm a little old school, Mike. Back in the, remember the Etch-A-Sketch? That rare thing with the white and you, and then like you shake it up and start all over again. Did you ever want to shake it up and start over your journey to where you are now?
1: Again, I've had the good fortune to be able to shake it up.
0: Mm-hmm.
1: And I have done that multiple times. Military career. Aspiring to be an attorney at one point in that career. Being in corporate America. Having had those opportunities, I also had the courage to say, this is not what I want to do long term. And I don't know where that came from. I can only imagine it was my family and that Southern wisdom. My parents are from Alabama. Boy, if you don't like that, you need to get out of it.
0: Mm. I love that. I love that. And also, that sounds like freedom to me. Right. This idea that I was talking to my youngest daughter a couple weeks ago after she graduated. She said, well, Dad, I just don't know what I want to do. And I don't want to choose something and get stuck. I said, babe, you'll never be stuck. Ever be stuck. Not as long as I'm living.
2: I'll get ready to say the same
0: thing. Right. And so this approach of, hey, listen, this is what I do. It don't define who I am. And I think we grew up in a time where, like, I remember my parents would stay in jobs 30, 40 years and be miserable, right? Now, mind you, they didn't have all the opportunities that we have. They didn't have education, at least my parents didn't. But, Mike, what I heard from you was, like, you were like, I'm going to try everything. I'm going to try everything I want to try till I figure out what I want to do.
1: I think part of that is we were the residual results of Jim Crow slavery made many of us seek security. That's what our parents said. Yet they gave us the platform when they were doing their job to break it.
0: Yeah.
1: And not be confined to convention and to be adventurous. So they jinxed me with the desire to be secure, but they also fed the seeds of entrepreneurship.
2: Did they go wrong?
1: They didn't. And whenever I went wrong, it had nothing to do with my parents. That was all on me.
2: Your choices.
0: And I think still to your point, to this day, even though we have opportunity, we are still in this mental prison where many of us still think that if I don't do this the way others laid it out for me to do, then it's something wrong. And so they put this undue pressure on themselves to stay in things that they don't have to stay. It's not built for them. And so thank you for giving people permission to go out and try something new.
2: And Marcus, we got a lot more. We got a lot more. Time for a break. But when we get back from the break, we're moving into the segment called The Jam Up. And Mike is going to get real with us about the resistance, the struggle, and the knots he's had to untie to successfully become the leader and the role model that he is. And Marcus, check this out. We're going to hear his song. We're going to hear his song. And I wonder if people are anticipating what song that's going to be. And you are going to be surprised. You're listening to The Jam. I'm Dr. James Smith Jr. here with the marvelous one, Marcus Allen.
0: Marcus.
2: With Mike Pearson. We'll see you in a second.
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0: trying to sound like us. Welcome back to the jam. Go right here on WWZB 860 AM. I grew up on Tupac, brother. That's my dude. Oh, my God. You are back with Marcus Allen and Dr. James Smith Jr. We are in the building, and all eyes on Mr. Mike Pearson today. That music you just heard, All Eyes on Me by Tupac, it is one of my favorite songs. And this is the song that Mike chose as his theme song. This is the song that Mike plays and he thinks about when he's in the muck. And I love that he chose that song.
1: But before we dive in to more of the music in the muck, it's time for Just What the Doctor Ordered. You know, Mark, I always ask you a question when I'm doing this. Here's the question. What were you doing from 2004 to 2012? Any highlights during that time? 04 to 12. I think your pro basketball career had ended at that point.
0: Yep.
1: You was in corporate. Any highlights? Any lowlights?
0: I think the highlight for me at that time was my daughters were just being born.
1: Mm.
0: And I was going into, husband, father mode.
1: Okay.
0: So that was so new to me and different.
1: What was new and different to me was this reality TV stuff.
0: Mm.
1: I would watch some of the Mind Candy shows. But one in particular, I believe it came on Sundays, Extreme Home Makeover, where there was a family that was going through something and the producers would come to them and send them away on vacation for a week, and they would come back to this phenomenally built house. And they say it did a week, but the show was an hour, so they did the house in an hour. So the family come back. They can't see the house because there's this big bus in front of it. And Ty Whittington, whatever his name is, he would lead them in a chorus of, "Move that bus, move that bus." And when the bus moved away, the people lost their mind. Look at that. Oh, I can't believe it. Well, Mr. Mike Pearson has a PhD in moving your bus.
0: Mm.
1: As a leader, as a social entrepreneur, as a father, he sees the challenge. He has come to the rescue and helps you get that bus out of your way so you can see your vision, your dream, your goals. I wonder how often do we move our own bus? Or do we wait for Mike's to come along and move it for us? Have you moved that bus? What do you think about that?
0: Man, first of all, I think that, listen, I didn't know where you was going with that one, as I normally don't know where you're going with them. But when I tell you, man, that is such a powerful image of how you bring someone with you. And I think that's what Mike does. He brings people with him, and then he reveals something that's greater than what you thought it would be. And so,
1: and while he's doing it, he's like, "All eyes on me."
0: Yes, exactly. Mike, what do you think about that, Just What the Doctor Ordered?
2: First of all, I think that the theme song ties in directly to it, because sometimes you make yourself the focal point so that you can empower the other people that are in that mix with you, so they're not targeted and they can be dragged along. And I think Tupac was displaying that bravado to drag others with him so that he could lead, they could follow, but eventually they're going to lead themselves.
0: I love that, because I thought Tupac, what he also did was, you know, this was at a time where America, like, they called them thugs, right? And they embraced that name, right? And Tupac was like, "Hey, okay, I want all the smoke," right? And he was standing in front of an entire community. If you remember who his mom was, his mom was a Black Panther, right? So he came from that, listen, we're going to resist. And so I love how you frame that, like, all eyes on me. It's not about, like, today all eyes on me because I want to do Instagram and I got all my filters and all that stuff. That's a whole, like that. Our generation wasn't that way. Our generation was, hey, we will take it. We will take the heat. And so that's why Tupac is one of my favorite artists. But I love that. You're right. But the revealing, though, I think Tupac also did, right? So when you talk about Move That Bus, when he talk about a rose grew from the concrete, right? That is that entire, that whole metaphor in terms of going to people. Mike, this is what I think you do with your social entrepreneurialism. You go to communities and you see something that was undesirable to others and you make it something that people now see value in. And I think that is the true calling of a real leader.
1: Yeah.
0: You know?
1: That's good.
2: I think that's a financial reality, too, for people of color. We can take what isn't shiny and new, and we can make it work.
0: Yeah.
2: Whether it's in Cuba, where you see Afro-Cubans taking 50-year-old cars, 60-year-old cars, and they keep them running because they can't get them on the island. So in that diaspora, when I've traveled, I have seen this behavior displayed in many ways. And that entrepreneurial drive, we have it in our communities, but we need help unleashing it and sustaining the drive.
1: Mark, did you catch that? That diaspora.
0: Oh, I'm like, that's that reading.
1: Feed,
0: that's
1: feed
0: summer
1: me,
0: reading.
1: Feed me.
0: That's summer reading.
1: Mike, every leader from time to time faces resistance. A punch in the gut. Someone not being in integrity and their truth is ambiguous. What's your recipe or what have you done to get out of that jam up?
2: I've had two approaches. Some of it, I've taken it on the hard way. When I was a lieutenant and I had a brother from Detroit who just would not work with him, I took off the gear in the middle of the desert and I said, nobody else out here. Let's get to it. I never had a problem from him. But as we get older and we're in corporate environments, that's not the way you have to do it. You have to have a different pathway. So I try to take the pathway that communicates and empathizes with that individual so I get to understand how to speak to them. And then from there, we can have a dialogue and I can convince them that I'm not here to hurt you. I'm here to work with you. But you're going to have to respect me because that's not compromised.
1: And of course, we cannot come to fisticuffs in corporate. I get that. But the premise for what you did, you stood up for your beliefs. And there's so many folks in corporate who will not have that poignant, pivotal conversation with their boss because they're forecasting failure. They're not going to like me. It's a trip to my exit interview with HR. We don't speak up.
2: We should speak up because freedom has been expressed many times during our conversation today. And that freedom is gained by not having that fear. And that fear, you can get that through spirituality where you know that someone's looking out for you, or you can have it internally, but you can't operate with fear. You have to embrace success and know that failure may come, but failure doesn't scare me.
0: Well, speaking of fear and not necessarily failure, I as you can tell, I got a lot of respect for Mike. Mike is someone who stood up for the right thing since I've known him. He's fought for this country. He has a Bronze Star, but recently, Mike, at this party where you were being honored, this event that you were being honored at, you shared, speaking of a jam up, you shared your own struggles, right? Specifically your struggles with mental health. And it was during Mental Health Month. And you shared some things that I was just like, it wasn't even the fact that you shared your own mental health struggle for me. It was the way you did it. It was almost like you gave Black men permission to talk about the unspoken things. Can you speak to that a little bit?
2: I'm glad you brought that up because I had to make a decision that night whether I was going to go public with some of those struggles based on trauma received as a child and how that hyper-masculinity was a mask. Excelling in athletics, martial arts, things that kept that pretense of manhood for me truly having to address what is the essence of manhood. And that is making sure you can take care of yourself. And if you're damaged or traumatized, professionals can help you repair that. And we as Black people, especially Black men, have to be comfortable with seeking that help.
0: And you really focused on Black men. Why are you so focused on Black men when it comes to mental health?
2: Twofold. I've seen the damage in my family, mm-hmm. and how it's so difficult to overcome. And finally, we have so much pressure where manhood was taken from us, and we've had to morph it into something it is not, and we need it to reclaim it on our own terms.
1: When you got vulnerable that evening and you started to pour, where were you mentally, emotionally, physically? Did you feel the words coming out? How were you in that moment?
2: In that moment, catharsis, because I was sharing something that was deep and personal, but enthused that I had the possibility of reaching people and ensuring that mental health is something they will address now and have the courage to do it.
1: Marcus, I want to drive right through this break, but I know we can't. Darn. We're going to take our final break for today. We'll be back with Mike Pearson. You're listening to The Jam on WWDB 860 AM. I'm Dr. James Smith Jr. I'm here with Marcus, and we're jamming with Mike. We'll see you very shortly. In every room, in every moment, your voice is your power. For over two decades, Dr. James Smith Jr. has helped leaders from HBO to Genentech, Biogen to Merck, ignite authenticity, elevate presentation skills, and lead with unshakable purpose. From boardrooms to global stages, domestically and internationally, Dr. James Smith Jr. unlocks the leader within, one powerful message at a time. More than a coach, more than a trainer, he's a catalyst for breakthrough. Dr. James Smith Jr., speak authentically, lead boldly, transform completely. 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

0: us every Monday on The Jam, 860 AM, WWDB. We are, gosh, Marcus, did I ever tell you I love this? I mean, I was just saying to Mike.
1: Just every day.
0: I was saying to Mike, I love on Mondays when we leave the studio, I feel like I'm smarter, I'm wiser, I'm better as a result of our guests' gifts. Mike, real quick, I understand you are calling it a career, you're retiring. What's next?
2: Many things are next. First of all, that honey-do list will be addressed. And I'll take care of that first. But afterwards, I'm going to continue working on boards. I'm going to grow my social footprint to promote more of behavioral and mental health. I'm also going to continue in the real estate development where we work on projects that make communities better. And then finally, I'm going to take some time and try to reflect upon my life and get it in a format that can serve others, whether that's a book, a graphic novel, or a play even. I don't know. But that's going to be something I'm going to take my final stab at.
0: I hope you're taking notes, because this sounds like what you're going to be doing in retirement, not retiring.
1: I was about to say, right? I don't think I'm ever retiring. but I'm unlike Mike, though. I am not independently wealthy, so where Mike has an option, I have to not retire.
0: For now.
1: Yes.
0: You will expire before you retire.
1: Yeah, absolutely. Before we go to this part, I do want, Mike, you know, you're filled with so much wisdom and you have so much experience. And every week we have our guests help our audience to understand something that they can do to improve their lives, right? And we call it our 30-day encore. What is something that our listening audience can do over the next 30 days that can bring value and improve their lives?
2: I think there are multiple roads, but I'm going to focus only on one. Find a book. Find two books, three books, about something you care about. Get the three, but say, this month, I'm going to read this one. And I'm going to take the lessons from that book and apply them to my life.
1: And do you have, like, a specific book that you recommend?
2: I figured you did. If we're trying to understand economics and race in America, read The Color of Money.
1: Okay.
2: Or The Color of Law, or The New Jim Crow.
0: Ooh, go heavy.
1: And what about inner peace? Do you have any recommendations on that? Like, you know, if people are having challenges trying to find themselves, do you have a book for that?
2: I have a novel for that.
1: Oh, look, I'm telling you.
0: While he's coming up with the novel.
1: He already got it. Okay. What's your novel?
2: The Kite Runner.
1: The Kite Runner. Okay.
2: That book takes place in the Middle East and California, but it deals with childhood trauma, something I could relate to.
1: Okay.
2: And it does it in a way where I felt good about myself and my experience and how to channel that into a positive energy.
0: When you're reading books or listening to books, are you hardback or?
2: I like the weight of the hardback.
0: Say old school.
1: Yeah, I like old school. I'm a little audible too, though. I ain't gonna lie. I'm convenience. I'm in the car a lot. And so now, you know, I try to make the most out of that road trip. And so, you know, I don't know about you, Mike, but every time I meet somebody, they say, you got to read this book. And I got a long list of books I got to read. And so I do cheat and do Audible a lot. Yeah.
0: What popped into my head, I went way back to old school. You said, inner peace, what book? I'm like, the B-I-B-L-E. Yes, that's the book for me.
1: That's always the best book. That is the best book.
2: He just evoked memories of Bible school.
0: That's where it started, right?
1: Yeah.
0: Regardless of the weather, we had to get there.
1: Yes, absolutely.
0: Speaking of getting there, partner, I know every week you get to this place called Magic. Marcus's magical moments.
1: A lot of pressure there, brother.
0: What you got for us?
1: Yeah, so this week I actually do have a win, a wound, and some wisdom, and it was easy because Mike just came and flowed, and so when he flowed, it just I think our audience. First of all, thank you for listening today, and I think you got some gems today, and I just want to tell you three of them. One was a win when for me, Michael, when you talked about hire people who already have the fire in their belly, and. What I took from that is you cannot manufacture motivation in people who do not already carry it. And you reminded us, Michael, that we need to be very careful about our energy and where we spend our energy. And I think that's more than just the job. That can be relationships, right? Friendships, like any part of our lives. We have to look for people who already have that inner drive and that fire in their belly. And they want to inspire, align, and coach and create the conditions. We need to align and create those conditions that help to maintain and sustain that fire in them. And then also just making sure that we don't smother that fire, that we give it oxygen, right? My wound for today was stand on your principles and live on the interest. Because Mike is all about finance, right? And so this idea of, you know, stand on your principles and live on the interest, that means your values are your principle. Your character is your investment. And if you protect that, the returns will show up over time. They'll show up in your happiness and your peace and in your family and all the things that we want to go well. And in leadership, there will always be pressure to compromise. There will always be pressure to cut corners and to chase popularity and do all that stuff. But at the end of the day, your reputation may open doors, but your character is what keeps people in the room, right? And then lastly, my wisdom, and I thought this was really awesome when you said this, and I think you and Jim, you and Dr. James connected on this, don't be afraid to shake the Etch-a-Sketch. I love that. Like sometimes in life and in leadership, you'll have to be willing to shake it up. You'll have to be willing to change careers, rewrite the plan, pivot. Let go of the old picture of yourself so that you can grab the new picture of yourself, right? And too many people stay stuck because they are afraid to start over. And Mike, you showed us today that you're not afraid to start over, and nor should our leaders be afraid to start over. So when you think about your life, your next chapter may require a clean screen. Think of the Etch-a-Sketch.
0: Clean, and also know that all eyes on me.
1: Absolutely. And Mike, we want to thank you for being on the show today. We want to thank you for just inspiring our Jam fam. What do you think, Doc?
0: Another masterclass. Again, life isn't a dress rehearsal. So we come to the Jam and we hope you get your clothes ready.
1: Absolutely. Absolutely. Mike, thank you so much. Appreciate you, my brother. And remember, to our Jam fam audience, our experiences help to shape us. Be resilient when life tests you. Be brave when it asks you to take a stand. And be bold enough to chase the dreams that keep calling your name. You do not have to have it all figured out. You just do not have to. You can't give up. Keep your rhythm, protect your peace, and always find your jam. This is Marcus Allen with my co-host,
0: Dr. James Smith Jr.
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14: Good Monday afternoon, everyone. I hope you are having a great day after a crazy weekend and crazy weather and a crazy president. You're listening to Tell Me More with Carol Holloway. We are here for the next hour at WWDB on the radio at 860 AM on Odyssey, on our podcast live, as well as being on the podcast later. And you can reach out to me on Instagram or Facebook under Tell Me More with Carol Holloway. Yay. So we have a full show today. You're going to love this. The USPS kicked off their national awareness campaign for June. We're going to be talking to our expert there because the kids are home from school. Who's letting the dog out, right? And in the first half of our show, I want to share with our listeners, for those of you that are looking for a job, those of you that know somebody that's looking for a job, graduates from school right now, et cetera, I have a job hiring to share with you, and it's really freaking awesome. So you're going to want to listen to that. Then at the end of our show, we are going to be talking a little history and sharing the deficit of the United States. And for those of you that want a little bit of a history lesson and want to know how this country did, because we the people pay the taxes, how this country has done under the past several presidents going back to Reagan, whether your pocketbook has been better or worse, whether the deficit has been higher or lower, what's going on? Because I think that this is something that's very important to talk about moving into this primary year of voting, and the fact that we could continue on the status quo with our government the way it is and continue to get worse and never dig out from underneath. Or we can make a change, even if we sometimes have to hold our nose and make the change to do something that we know ultimately will be better. And that's why I'm going to share the United States history of the deficit with you. I think you are going to love listening to this. You're going to learn something for sure. And the information that I give you is something that you can look right up on the government's website if you really want to know. If you're like, she's BSing me. She's not telling me what's going on. Okay, so that's where we are with that. But before we get started, my producer is in the studio, and I want to spend a couple minutes talking sports with him. Hey, Shane, how you doing?
15: Hi, I'm doing good.
14: Good. I know you're my sports person to go to right now.
15: Well, what do we want to talk about? Because there's a lot of sports happening right now. So we got World Cup.
14: We're going to the World Cup, the Knicks, baseball. The stupid, the stupid event on the White House lawn, the people's lawn.
15: That was, it looked like a redneck boogie.
14: Well, that was shameful. I know that there's WWF fans. So I have that right. Are they WWF fans?
15: So that was WWE. They had a ring down there because the company owns both them and the UFC. It was the UFC was doing
14: the
15: their fights there.
14: Yeah. Thank you for the clarification. Yeah. What a freaking dog and pony show.
15: Listen, I will say there's a part of me that's like, oh, that's kind of cool, you know, to see a guy walk out from the White House office. But at the same time, I'm like, oh, right, that's the president. You know, that's the Oval Office. That's where, you know, great men have sat before, great people have sat before and discussed, you know, the fate of the world at times. And I'm just like, yeah.
14: Yes.
15: Their venue for a dumb boxing pay-per-view, basically.
14: And why should that pay-per-view that we are not making any money on, but Trump is making money hand over fist? And why should our soldiers, why should our military be employed to stand on the steps and salute these friggin' people? Not that they necessarily saluted them, but to me, it was just wrong in every way, shape, or form. Maybe if it was somewhere in a big park or somewhere, but not to deface the value of the people's home. And it looks like a trailer park. I'm sorry. It looks like Six Flags. It looks like the baby bumpers that you, the grid that you put up over your baby's bed or on the floor so they can play with the toys hanging from the ceiling. If you know what I'm talking about. I don't know if you have kids or not. We don't get that personal. Do you have kids?
15: Not yet. No.
14: Okay. Well, just envision that thing, that big arch hanging over a baby's bed in baby colors with toys hanging from it for the baby to look at. That's what it looked like. What an embarrassment. I'm happy it was delayed. I'm happy that Mother Nature said not on my watch, but still honored the people that drove there to see it. So they did get to see it at 1 o'clock in the morning?
15: Basically, yeah. Yeah,
14: I did not watch. I haven't really seen anything on it because the only thing I care about is that we're not paying the bill, which we probably are because they're ruining the grass and the embarrassment of our country to fight. I can see a fight like reenacting the Civil War or something like that, but an all-out knockdown fight, beating people up, I just have a problem with that.
15: I will say the last fight, the guy comes out from the Oval Office and he walks past the entire hallway lined with photos from the first to Mr. Last himself right now. And that was a very, I will say visually watching that was, wow. It was like, okay, that's, you know, it's an in-depth look at a guy walking all the way down. But at the same time, I'm like, oh yeah, this is just so, when he walks out there, he can get a broken nose.
14: Have you ever seen a bigger ego in your life?
15: No.
14: I know. It's crazy. So let's get off this topic. Let's talk about FIFA. Are you watching?
15: I am. I have to say, one of the best parts about it was the week before everything started, when most of the European teams were getting there, the crowd reactions to them and just them discovering little aspects of America, like gas stations and ranch dressing and free refills. The Italian team was not aware that in America restaurants you can get free refills, and there's a video of this. You can look this up. They're staring at these waitresses. They pour the free drink and they're like, what? I don't have to pay for this. And it's the little things that are pretty cool. There's at Fenway Park, because the Scottish team is in Boston, which is very funny because, you know, that's where the Irish usually are. But right. Ireland didn't make it this year. So the Scottish are there. And there's a bunch of, like, a horde of Scottish fans took over the Boston Red Sox game and were doing chants and songs the whole time. And they were interviewing them. And they were like, I've never been to a baseball game before in my life. I'm expecting it to be boring. And they come out and they said, wow, this is amazing.
14: So, you know what? It's good to hear you tell some of these stories because, like I said, I kind of disconnected a bit from the news this weekend. Probably a bad thing to do, which meant sports, too. But I'm really happy to hear that. And unfortunately, the tourism is down in our country, and there's certain people like Canada's letting, you know, referees in their country because Trump wouldn't let them in our country. But it's good to hear that they're doing well. How's the U.S. doing?
15: We won a dominant win against a country that beat Brazil, and Brazil is usually a favorite to win. So
14: yeah, Brazil is a favorite to win.
15: We're 1-0 right now. We play France next. So a little nervous about that. And I think if we beat France and get onto this next going, U.S. has a very good chance. This team is young. This team is good looking. And I got to say, too, the games in Philly, I don't know if you've caught any of the clips of these, but the crowd was like, it was against Ivory Coast and Ecuador. Not a lot of Ivory Coast fans. It was an entire sea of yellow for Ecuador. And it was a spectacle.
14: Nice.
15: So when they did the national anthem, the Ecuador team was basically in tears with how proud they were at this whole crowd chanting at the top of their lungs the Ecuadorian national anthem. And it was a beautiful sight. I mean, all these games right now so far have been just outstanding. They really have been.
14: Well, I'm glad you're sharing it with our listeners this afternoon, because they're not showing all that stuff on television. Unless you're drilling down or you're following it, you know, under links and things like that, people don't know. I didn't know that.
15: No, they aren't televising it. You got to really look at like the FIFA pages and all that. And it's like the ones that do leave like it on for the anthems for both the teams. That's when you really get to see, like, they'll pan around, show the whole crowd when the Japanese team was playing, I think in Canada or no, sorry, they were in Mexico City. The Japanese and Korean teams were down there, and in Mexico and in Canada, like, it's a whole clash of just these different fan bases out there, but it's so crazy to see. It's amazing.
14: Oh my goodness.
15: And next week is this weekend is a big game. It's Brazil versus Morocco, I believe, and that should be an interesting crowd because Brazil fans are diehard and Moroccan fans are also very, very diehard. So I can't wait to see.
14: Yeah, 100%. It's amazing. I think Brazil can sweep, though.
15: I wouldn't be shocked. I wouldn't be shocked. It's either them or I'm going with the Dutch. I think the Dutch are going to do well, too.
14: Okay. All right. Okay. And one last thing before we take a quick commercial break and then get into our interviews. What'd you think of the Knicks?
15: Did they have you? I can't stand New York. I'm a Phillies fan through and through for everything. I can't stand New York. Good for them. Congratulations. At the same time, no bueno. No, can't stand it. Not a fan. Congratulations. That's the best you'll get out of me.
14: Okay. You know what? I'm happy they came back and won. I really am. It's been a long time, and I think that I feel like Governor Mandami, do I have that right? Mayor Mandami. I think he's doing the right things in New York. I really think he's listening to the people, and I feel like it just gives him and the people something to smile about. So
15: yeah, I mean,
14: you know, the same thing as if the Phillies won. Or
15: they broke a curse of 52 years. I will say I'm more proud for Stanley Cup. I am a huge hockey fan over basketball, I will admit too. So
14: the Stanley Cup. Oh my gosh. Thank you for bringing that one up. What's going on there? Who won?
15: The Carolina Hurricanes finally won. They've been a team where they're always just out. They were always the bridesmaid, never the bride. And this year they caught the bouquet. I'm so proud of them. They beat us. I will say I was bitter at first, but they're a buzzsaw. They finally got where they should be. And
14: nice
15: to see that. And to see the former Flyer, Rob Brind'Amour, is their coach. And some other former Flyers are there. I love that
14: the Flyers team from back then, all those guys that are now coaches.
15: Oh, yeah.
14: Pocket and all those guys. I think they're great. I love them. So any team they're coaching, it makes me happy.
15: Just so happy. I'm just so happy that team finally won. And it's just another thing, too. I don't like Vegas. Vegas is one of those teams where it's kind of like the Dallas Cowboys of their sport because they're fresh and new.
14: Yeah,
15: and
14: everybody got a vision of that.
15: This year. Yeah. Thank goodness Vegas didn't win, and thank you, Carolina. Playoffs are over. Yeah. I can focus on the Flyers again.
14: And you know what? What makes this so nice, other than the night that the president showed up at the Knicks game, you know what? For two and a half hours, you can just kind of enjoy the sports and just disappear for a while and not worry about the woes of the world. So I appreciate that.
15: I completely agree. But,
14: yeah, so thanks for giving us an update. Did we forget anybody else? Eagles or Eagles? They're going to be starting spring training.
15: Phillies are doing all right.
14: Phillies are doing pretty good.
15: Phillies are doing all right.
14: Yeah, they're not bad. Well, speaking of the woes of summer, we are going to start our next interview when we come back from a quick commercial break. I really want you listeners to listen. Because there's a company that's hiring right now, and they're across the United States. And I really think that they're in Canada. I think you really want to listen if you're looking for a job. So I want to thank Shane for giving us a little sports update there. I used to do that on my old radio show long, long ago when I was in Vineland, New Jersey. Always had a sports update. So, gosh, you might be my man, Shane.
15: I'll keep the stats ready.
14: Awesome. You do that. Okay. Well, let's take a quick commercial break. You're listening to Tell Me More with Carol Holloway. And when you come back, I'm going to tell you a place where you can get a job right now or at least apply. 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

0: All right, we are back. You're listening to Tell Me More with Carol Holloway. You know what? You need that paycheck. You need a job, right, people? Seriously. So how about this? Busy travel season, summer travel season is here. And as Americans prepare to hit the open road, there is one company out there that is ramping up hiring in a really big way. Pilot, P-I-L-O-T, Pilot, North America's largest network of travel centers with more than 900 locations across 43 states and 5 Canadian provinces, plans to hire 10,000 new team members to help fuel the journey of its 1.2 million guests each and every day at their stops. From hourly opportunities to leadership roles, Pilot offers more than just a job. It's all about building a career fueled by purpose, growth, and a sense of belonging. Gee, don't we all want that in America today? Purpose, growth, and a sense of belonging. So joining us to share Pilot's hiring push and the opportunities that are available right here in our area is Jordan Urban. And she is the field recruitment manager at Pilot. Welcome, Jordan.
1: Hi, Carol.
2: Hi, Jordan. How are you?
1: I am fantastic. How are you?
2: I'm doing very well, and I'm excited to hear that there's a company out there that's hiring in a really big way. But for some of our listeners, they don't know who Pilot is or what they do. So could you explain to us who they are and what they do?
1: Yeah, absolutely. It would be my pleasure. So Pilot is North America's largest network of travel centers. We operate 900 locations across 43 states and even 5 Canadian provinces. We take care of people every day. We really like to take care of professional drivers and road trip travelers alike. And we are just really happy that you had us here today. Thank you.
2: Absolutely. So that when our listeners are out there traveling, or some of our truck drivers are traveling, and they pull into a pit stop, so to speak, as we call it, to get something to eat or take a break or whatever, that's usually Pilot that runs those centers and those places?
1: Oh, well, we hope so. Absolutely. We want all of those drivers to take their pit stop with us. We take care of 1.2 million guests every day.
2: Wow.
1: And our purpose is to show people that they matter. And so our team members, we proudly call them journey makers. Our journey makers are there to take care of a lot of people every day and to show them that they matter.
2: Very good. So summer travel this year is expected to be huge, even with gas prices being up, which shocks the heck out of me. So what trends do they say is happening during this time? Like, what is affecting this?
1: Yeah, thank you for asking that. I recently saw a statistic that actually shocked me as well. 71%

0: that's a fun title. So you're hiring both leadership roles and hourly employees. So what qualities does Pilot look for when looking for new team members?
1: Yeah, that's a great question. We also like that we call them journey makers. I think that's really what they do. The first quality that we look for is someone that's ready to help make someone else's journey better. It is all about taking care of people and showing them that they matter. We really look for someone that embodies our purpose and our virtues. We have four virtues at Pilot: driven, reliable, authentic, and welcoming. And we want to create meaningful connections with everybody who stops with us. So if individuals are purpose-driven and they like to take care of people, we would love to have them join us at Pilot. Here's a fun fact, Carol. We love the open road just as much as our guests do. And so we really focus on keeping our travelers fueled up, their vehicles, their bellies filled up with craveable, yummy food. And then we like to lift them up before their next stop on their journey.
0: So there's a lot of kids that are graduating from college right now, trying to find a job in their field. Are they people that are eligible to apply for Pilot?
1: Absolutely. The great thing is we do not require industry experience. We really have opportunities for everyone looking. So we offer hands-on training. So maybe it is a college graduate, like you just mentioned. Maybe someone is re-entering the workforce after being out for a season. Maybe they're working somewhere right now and they just need a change. The great thing is that we offer hands-on training and real career growth. So I'd love to talk to anybody interested.
0: Absolutely. Now, I've been on your Pilot website, but a lot of our listeners haven't. You offer some amazing benefits. Could you share some of them with our listeners?
1: Oh my gosh, I'd love to. I'm not sure I have enough time to tell you all of the amazing benefits that we
0: offer. That's why they're going to go to the website. But give us some of the highlights.
1: Absolutely. So I think at first, I think we offer a people-first culture. Some companies talk the talk but don't walk the walk, but we absolutely are focused on making sure that our journey makers are welcomed, they're celebrated, they feel at home. We actually value authenticity as one of our virtues, and so they're encouraged to be themselves every day. We also offer the nuts and bolts that people are looking for when they're searching for a job. So we have wonderful competitive weekly pay. We offer 401k retirement savings, a fuel discount, which is really nice these days. Yes. We offer low-cost health and wellness plans, a meal credit while they're at work. We offer paid time off, tuition assistance, and parental leave. So those are just a few of the benefits that I can think of that make it a perk to work at Pilot.
0: It makes it really awesome. I was reading your perks, and they are absolutely amazing. And this is for anybody. I mean, let's talk about that. This is for anybody that might be in the food service industry, somebody that is a maintenance technician, fuel tanker drivers. I mean, you have tons of different jobs that fill the scope for people, which is absolutely amazing. And 10,000 jobs is a lot of jobs to add to the job market right now. What else can you tell us about Pilot that might pique our listeners to go to the website?
1: Absolutely. You are so correct. We have a job for everyone. So we are looking for hourly positions, which are in our travel center and our restaurants. We have leadership positions. So anybody with a desire to lead and take care of people in that capacity, we have an opportunity for them. We are also looking for professional drivers to join our team as well. You know, that is a huge part of our business. So there really is an opportunity for anybody that might be interested in coming to a place and it feeling like home and being celebrated for who they are while also growing their career and showing people that they matter every day.
0: Right. And what's really important, listeners, maybe you're not looking for a job at this time. I'm hoping that some of you are. But if you're just traveling and you want to visit a Pilot location, if you go to their website, you can actually find across the United States different places that you can stop to make sure that you're at a Pilot location. So that's really cool too. The website is amazing. So I'm talking about it, but you need to tell our listeners where they can go to apply for a job, where they can pull up this map, where they can look at the benefits and all the wonderful things to find out more about Pilot.
1: Yeah. Thank you so much for calling that out, Carol. Our

0: 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It's quick, it's easy, and you can begin your journey with us here at Pilot.
1: And Jordan, one last question before I let you go. This is a job that might be unexpected for some people, but they can really grow and move up within the company, correct?
0: Absolutely. And I'll be honest, I never saw myself working for a travel center company when I was graduating college, but it is the biggest blessing and privilege to be here. And yes, I have so many stories. If we had all the time in the world, Carol, I would tell you about the career stories that I've seen and witnessed of people who come in and start at a position and then just grow tremendously with us here at Pilot.
1: It sounds like you take good care of your employees to keep them with your company and keep them growing and earning a very fair wage with benefits. So I appreciate the time that you've given us this afternoon. One more time, can you give us that website?
0: Absolutely. It's careers with an S .pilotcompany.com.
1: Awesome. Jordan Urban, thank you so much for joining us and letting our listeners know that there is something out there for them. Thank you.
0: Thank you, Carol. Have a great day.
1: You too. Bye-bye.
2: 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And then we want to talk about the male people. So we'll be right back. 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

0: Oh my goodness, who did leave those dogs out? The United States Postal Service launches its annual National Dog Bite Awareness Campaign this June. And joining us this afternoon is Linda DiCarlo, U.S. Postal Service's Senior Director of Occupational Safety and Health. But before Linda comes on, let me give you some statistics. I just thought this was amazing. It's really a frightening experience when a dog charges at someone and bites. I think dogs, in my opinion, are such good senses of character. And some people really want to love dogs. They have a hard time. Some of them absolutely love dogs. But for our mail carriers, oh my goodness, this is a constant concern because you don't know if there's a new dog in the house, an old dog. You don't know if somebody new moved into the neighborhood. I mean, dogs can be unpredictable, especially if you don't know them. And the fact that it's a constant concern, the Postal Service reports that their letter carriers fell victim to dog bites more than 52,000 times in 2025 while trying to deliver mail. That's a lot, you know, from the nips and the bites to the vicious attacks. Aggressive dog behavior really does pose a serious threat to USPS employees. And to emphasize the enormity, let's get the come on, Carol, pronounce the words, the enormity of this issue, the United States Post Office is reporting that the number of dogs attacks and bites together as the most prominent threat to mail carriers. So Linda is joining us, and she's going to give us some tips to prevent dog attacks and help educate all of our listeners to the public safety things that you can do, the do's and don'ts of responsible dog ownership, so that letter carriers can safely approach the residences or the businesses. This is so important as we hear all the stuff that's going on with the Postal Service. Dogs are not one that they should have to deal with in this crazy economy. So let's bring Linda on. Good afternoon, Linda. Good afternoon, Linda. How are you?
1: I am wonderful, Carol. How about yourself?
0: Oh, very good. Time to talk about those dogs and the mail people again.
1: Absolutely. It seems like it happens every year.
0: Every year, especially this time of year when more people put their dogs outside because it's not as cold.
1: Exactly.
0: And it's kind of frightening. You know, they fall victim to dog bites a lot of times. So what are they doing to prevent this from happening to them?
1: Well, just to set the stage a little more, you know, a lot of times actually equals about 5,200 bites a year. That's almost 14 a day. So it is a serious problem for our letter carriers. And we do a number of things to raise awareness. You know, this National Dog Bite Awareness, it started out as a weekly effort. We just dedicated 1 week of the month. But we have seen how much more effective it is by expanding it. You know, we really wanted to make sure that we moved to a week-long campaign to really have a bigger impact. 1 week just wasn't enough to reach everyone we needed to, especially the customer outreach. Like expanding to a month, we can keep the message viable longer.
0: Mm-hmm. I agree, especially through shows like this and letting people know. What tips do you have for our listeners, especially our dog owners?
1: You know, we really have to count on our customers in this effort. Dogs, you know, perceive the mail carrier to be an intruder. We're invading their space. All they're trying to do is protect their territory. So the best way to keep safe from dog bites and attacks is to recognize and promote responsible pet ownership, such as teaching your dog appropriate behavior and commands, not allowing your dog to roam freely. Make sure the dog is secure. If a carrier delivers mail or packages to the door, place your dog in a separate room or a secure area. Some dogs push through screen doors and can jump through windows.
0: Mm. Wow. That's amazing.
1: Yes.
0: And the postal service is also delivering packages for other people now. So it's not just going to be your regular mail delivery. It could be those packages coming to your door, too.
1: You know, the tips that we share with your listeners and with our carriers are universal. Anybody coming to your door is at risk if you have a pet who's unsecured. That could be, you know, your dinner delivery, the pizza guy, your cable guy, anybody who is stepping onto your property unannounced. And we've all expanded that interaction over time.
0: So what technology has the Postal Service been using to help protect its workers?
1: You know, from a listener perspective, the best way you can use our technology is for signing up for Informed Delivery. This is an app on your phone that will give you a heads up when we're delivering a package. And what makes that important is a lot of times we just get our mail delivered at the curbside. We're not coming directly up to your front door. But if you know you've got a package awaiting you or coming that day, it gives you that advance notice to put your dog in another room. From a perspective of our employees, we really utilize our mobile delivery device. That's that scanner that you see them carrying when they're delivering packages and they scan it showing that's delivered. But It has an additional feature that's really kind of cool. It's called a hazard alert. This allows our carriers to kind of put in notices. It could be something simple as cracked sidewalks, but it really is important for dogs. It allows our carriers to put in a notice that there's a dog that lives at this property. It even lets them give tips, such as, you know, Coco likes to hide under the car and sneak up on people. Anybody who's now delivering to that address can have an advance notice to just keep an eye out for Coco.
0: Well, you know, you just brought up something really interesting. I didn't know that they had that ability to scan and put this extra information in there. You know, crack sidewalks and things like that, because if they fall, that could then become the homeowner's responsibility.
1: Absolutely. You know, dog bites are extremely expensive for our homeowners. You know, insurance costs alone can top about $58,000 per incident. And you also run the risk of losing access to your pet. So it's really important for both parties to be aware.
0: Absolutely. Now, I have a tough question for you, and I don't know if you can answer this, but have you ever had postal workers get rabies?
1: You know, we've not had a documented case of rabies, but we do ensure that they get all that proper treatment. You know, we do run into some situations where customers can't document that their animal has had all the appropriate shots. So in an attempt to take the safety of our employees seriously, we make sure they get any prophylactic treatment that they may need.
0: Okay, because that's really important, because our government just shut down rabies testing. So I want to make sure your postal workers are okay. What about letting our children take the mail out to the letter carrier? Why is that a problem?
1: You know, it's always cute, and it's always something that, you know, the carriers love, having that interaction with our customers and being extremely friendly and being that face that you recognize. But when a dog is out with their child, they get territorial, and they could see us as a threat. So we also urge our customers that when the carrier is coming to your house, don't let the child run to that employee to grab the mail, especially if the dog's around. Just ask them to stand back, wait, let us deliver the mail, and then we can have our friendly chat.
0: Now, some dogs love the mailman. I know where I used to live. My dog loved the mailman, and he loved my dog and, you know, would have a biscuit here and there for the dog. I think that was a great idea. Is that allowed by the postal workers to be friendly with the dogs? Is it okay to give them a little, you know, dog biscuit or treat to keep things calm?
1: Well, you know, it's a misconception that letter carriers hate dogs. We don't. Most of them are dog owners, but there are some safety concerns. You know, when you're giving a treat to a dog, and I'm delivering to your house every day with that treat, and then I go on vacation, and now Bob is picking up for me, and Bob doesn't know about the treat trick. Now the dog is a little upset that he didn't get his daily treat. You know, we also don't encourage the petting. You know, we ask that the dogs are not outside and free to roam. So, you know, between those two tips, it's really about not just keeping that one person you're used to, but anybody who might be coming up to that door.
0: So, Linda, here's another question that popped into my head. What about people that have their dogs chained up or tied up under inhumane conditions? Are your letter carriers allowed to report that, or do they do it privately?
1: They generally will do that privately. It's not part of their job to police the neighborhoods. But if they do see situations that look sketchy, they will notify their supervisors, and then their supervisors would take appropriate next steps.
0: Wow. So this is a tough one, because some dogs really do like the postal workers. So What other things have you seen happen to your postal workers with dog bites? Because I want our listeners to realize this is serious. This is with aggressive dogs, that it's not just, you talking and making people aware. This can happen at any time, anywhere, to any neighbor or any house, even your own.
1: Absolutely. When I started out by saying we've had 5,200 employees impacted by dog attacks, it is a reduction from year after year, but that's 5,200 employees that didn't go home in the same condition that they came to us. And that's really critical for us. It's extremely rare that we've had an employee die as a result of dog attacks, okay, but it has happened. We had a casualty that occurred a couple of years ago. And so we really want to make sure that we encourage dog owners to just keep their dogs restrained, keep them safe, keep them away. Also protect the other vulnerable members of our society that are susceptible to dog attacks. And that's our children and the elderly. They don't have that same awareness and ability to extricate themselves from those situations. We really don't want to get to a situation where we can't deliver mail to your house because we're too afraid of your animal, when it's as simple as putting them away. It absolutely has.
0: Well, do you send a notice to the homeowner saying we will not deliver your mail?
1: Yes. And it's not only just for your dog who may be out and being a menace. It could be dogs that are loose just in the neighborhood. The delivery of the mail is not as important as the lives of our employees.
0: So you have a cool tool to help homeowners and pet owners understand, dog prevention. It's a dog prevention video. So where can our listeners go and see that?
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0: And I love informed delivery. I wish I had known about this years ago. 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
1: You can find all of the instructions for registering on USPS.com. 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
0: Uh-huh. And that's good for you, listeners, in case you're expecting something really important in the mail and you might be on vacation. You'll know that it's in your mailbox. It's a great service. So we've expanded the awareness, our dog bite awareness, to a full month now. But this is something that we should really be reminding people about all year round. And you gave us some great places. But one more time, where can they go for more information?
1: That would be USPS.com/dogbiteawareness.
0: And Linda, is there anything that you wanted to mention that I might have forgotten to ask you so our listeners are more aware?
1: No, I don't think so. It's really about being a responsible pet owner and taking care of the people that are coming to your house for whatever reason, whether it's a mail carrier, your next door neighbor, the kids down the street, or your food delivery because you didn't want to make dinner tonight. All of these tips are very simple and will ensure that not only are our carriers safe, you're safe, and so is your pet.
0: Right. And it's the homeowners, the dog owners, pet owners' responsibility to learn how to socialize their dog and become accustomed to things like this. So this will help bring awareness. I thank you for your time this afternoon and telling us more about what we can do to get involved. I appreciate it. Thank you, Linda.
1: Thank you so much.

0: All right. Okay, I am back. Here we are. Power to the people, because without you, our listeners, our people of the United States, we can't make changes when we need them to be done. The weekend has been crazy. I tried to stay away from the news. There is so much going on. You know, I always say your head's on a pivot stick with this president. Wouldn't you just like a week of calm, of not hearing his name and the lies that come out of this man's mouth? I would, that's for sure. Instead of ranting and raving, I think it's important for people to understand the deficit since 1981 to currently and where we stand with the finances. Now, why do I want to talk about this? Because we, the people, pay the bill, whether it's frivolous spending, that it's, we pay it through our taxes. And this president has put us into the largest debt that we have ever had. This country owes $39 trillion, is it? Or billion dollars, billion. I'll get to it. Well, I'll get to it when we get there. Because the debt is so bad right now. Under President Trump, first term and last, he has increased the deficit by 317%. That's the last number I have, and it's higher than that. If you think about what that means, we the people either are going to have to pay that through taxes, which means the next president coming in is going to have to raise the taxes, or the next president coming in is going to have to go after Donald J. Trump and his administration to pay back all the money that they have stolen from we the people. And I want people to know that you have a voice. Your vote matters. And I say this all the time. The reason why I want to share this information is if you look back at the fiscal report of the United States during presidential administrations, and the fiscal year for the presidency runs from October 1st through September 30th of each year. Presidents are sworn into office on January 20th of the year following a presidential election. We all know that. During the 8.3 months between the inauguration and January 20th, okay, a new president's first budget goes into effect on October 1st. So the president is generally operating under the budget approved by his predecessor. Or it's not her, it's his predecessor. So there was a huge bump in the economy. Remember, 8.3 months when Biden came into the office, he was running under the budget that Trump had done for 8.3 months. So the economy was stuck going through inflation. Prices were going up based on Trump's 2016 to 2020.
1: Yep.
0: So Biden had to work under that budget. So the next president coming in is going to have to work under the friggin' budget of Donald Trump for approximately 8.3 months after they get into office. So we're going to have the same issue that we had under Biden. Now, it's really important to understand how this affects you, and whether you're a Democrat or Republican, statistics generally show, and more than generally show, that under Republicans, we pay a higher deficit to the country. When they're in office, they increase the deficit. When Democrats are in office, they reduce the deficit. And whether you like it or not, Biden reduced the deficit that Trump grew in his first term. And now our deficit's up to $38 trillion. People, that's a lot of money. So let's talk about the spending of our government. And this is here to help you understand. Remember, I know some of you out there are MAGA, MAGA, MAGA, and some of you out there are pure Democrats. Some of you are independents, but Our economy sucks right now. We are so disrespected around the world. Yes, the stock market is doing well, but unless you've invested into the right stocks, into the right things, or if you don't have a stock market account at all, you don't have a 401k, an IRA, you don't have savings, or you're not financially wealthy. This is important to know. And this is why I wanted to share this information with you today, so that because the feds have to make the new Fed has to make a decision coming up in, I think it's the next couple days, next couple weeks. And he, if you go back to his previous statements from 2010, he's not all about where Donald Trump wants to go. So I'm wondering how he's going to thread the needle between what he believes and knows is right versus what Donald Trump is trying to command him to do. So looking at the federal deficit or the surplus based on a fiscal year, the data in the report that I'm going to read, all four Republican presidents since 1980, with our methodology that they use to do this, and you can also find this on the website of the government, the White House website, look it up. All Republican presidents have increased the federal deficit during their office time. Ronald Reagan had a 94% increase. George H.W. Bush had a 67% increase. Okay, get ready. Wait till you hear George W. Bush, 1,204% increase. And Trump, so far, the last report I had shows a 317% increase. I know it's higher than that. It's much higher. Both Democrat presidents since 1980s with completed terms decreased the federal deficit. So while they were in office, okay, while they were in office, they decreased it. Bill Clinton had a 150% decrease to the end of his presidency with a federal surplus of plus. He put money into the account, $128 billion. Barack Obama decreased the deficit by 53%. Joe Biden decreased the deficit by 50% in his first fiscal year. But his overall results are pending, you know, towards the end of his presidency. A report just came out. I don't think it was complete. But it's really important for you to understand the federal deficit is the amount by which the government spending, you know, the outlays of money, exceeds. It's more money than we have, the amount of revenue in a year. So all of us taxpayers pay money. Trump is out there spending money, the people's money, on frivolous BS, and he doesn't care about us. He thinks inflation is great, and he doesn't care about Americans, and he said so out of his mouth. So we are going into debt. And for example, in 2021, the government spent $6.82 trillion and took in only $4.05 trillion in revenue. That resulted in a $2.77 trillion deficit. At the end of 2022, the deficit was at $1.38 trillion. Okay? When the government has more revenue outlays, a surplus is created. And this happened in 2001. Otherwise, our government is able to spend more money than it makes borrowing to cover it. That's what you would hope, right? The government is able to spend more than it makes by borrowing the money to cover it. Where are they borrowing the money from? Okay, besides what they take from we the people, where are they borrowing the money from? We have a huge debt to China, a money debt. The national debt is the total amount borrowed by the federal government at any point in time. And the debt ceiling, also called a debt limit, is the maximum amount of money the government is allowed to borrow to pay for spending. So if our Republican Congress keeps saying, yeah, raise it, we are going to go further into debt. On February 1st of 2022, Trump was in office. The national debt surpassed $30 trillion. On January 19th of 2023, Trump was in office. The U.S. debt hit its debt limit of $31.4 trillion and began using what the Treasury Secretary said at that time, Janet Yellen. I'm sorry, I lied. It, under 2023, it was Biden. I'm so sorry. In 2022, because he took over from the COVID and the increase in budget. Okay, from Trump. Excuse me. So this is under Biden. But they were saying that Janet Yellen said, called for extraordinary measures to continue paying its bills. Excuse me. And if Congress does not raise the debt ceiling, the U.S. Treasury could run out of money for items such as employee payroll, Social Security, bond payments, et cetera, et cetera. So it's really important to, for you, the people, to go do your history and understand how this affects us. There is a very simple diagram out there that shows you who has, and I read you some of the numbers, who has increased the deficit by how much and put us further into debt, and who has put money back into the budget. This is so important, people, because as gas, now gas prices are going to come down because there's talk of a war settlement, you know, the stupid war that Trump started that we didn't need to start because things were, I'm not saying that what was going on in Iran didn't need attention, but it didn't need the war to start without a plan and without Congress approval. So over history, Republicans have added more to the debt per term than Democratic presidents. And you really need to understand that somebody pays for this somewhere. It's not Elon Musk, who is the first trillionaire in the world, who could end hunger in this world, but he doesn't do anything to help the people. It makes me sad. But there is so much going on that we need to pay attention, people. Go read up on it. There's some great websites to read up on our government and the history of the government. And you can go to the government website. You can go to the treasurydirect.gov. If you want to see the annual historical debt outstanding reports of our government. So look it up. If you missed anything on the interview, please, please, please go back and listen to the podcast. Words for wisdom. For me, it's always uplifting. You need to stay strong. Always remember, you are braver than you believe, stronger than you seem, and smarter than you think. That comes from Christopher Robin. We know that book, right? But even better than that, I just want to say from Walt Whitman, keep your face towards the sunshine and the shadows will fall behind you. And we have so many shadows working right now in our country. So stay positive, pay it forward. We'll be back next week. We have book interviews coming up, some great interviews. And we're definitely doing a book next week. Let's kick off the spring summer series. Thanks for listening to Tell Me More with Kara Holloway. See you next week. Same place, same time. Pay it forward for someone.

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13: Hey, everybody. We are back with you at the Empowerment Zone. So happy to be here with you today, sitting in for the one and only Reggie McGlone, who is taking some needed time off. So I'm excited. We are doing a little bit of a summer series right now, and I'm happy to have some guests in the studio. So many of you loved hearing my son on last week. So Manny is back. Give a
14: Thank
13: little.
14: Thank you for having me.
13: You are so welcome. And I have two special guests with me today. Dan Bryan is with us today.
15: Peace and blessings. Thank you very much for having me come in today.
13: Awesome. Thank you for coming in. And Dr. Vicki Johnson, all the way from the Maryland, Washington area, she will be joining us as well today. We are going to be talking about pivoting careers and planning for the future. I'm so excited to talk about this topic because this is something that is definitely has been going on today, and everybody is finding themselves having to pivot in one way or the other. I'm not sure. Do we have Dr. Vicki on yet? Not yet? Okay. She'll be joining us as soon as she can. She has some new loves in her life. She's a grandmom, and so today her grandchildren are with her, so I know she'll be joining us as soon as she can, and when she gets here, we'll just give her a warm welcome. But right now, while we are in the studio, let's talk about this and the pivot that people are having to make with careers. A lot of people, the way that they've started is not what they're doing right now, you know? And so let's just talk about that. What do you think is going on today, Dan?
15: Speaking personally and being totally transparent, I know firsthand about that as far as I have a good friend that says it's not where you start, it's where you finish.
13: Right.
15: My background is in finance and starting in banking and went to government, city government. But then also, at the risk of sounding like a cliche, I believe my true calling is being in the financial world and especially helping those who are underserved in that environment.
13: Right. And I like to do things a little bit different around here. I didn't want to lead with just his bio. His bio is extensive, but just so everybody who is listening can know about Dan, he is a dedicated professional in the workforce today, and he is well-versed in investment planning, retirement strategies, financial education, and he actually has a financial group. So you want to tune in today, and you want to tell your friends to get on this radio, make sure that they're listening, put it like that, today, because there's a lot that we want to talk about today, a lot we're going to cover, a lot of help, and we plan to pick his brain and get some information. So talk to us.
15: Somebody say that.
13: Listen, I'm looking at this bio. We have a Wharton School graduate in here, people. So I hardly think that it is slim pickings.
15: You're very kind.
13: But talk to us, and Manny, I want you to jump in here too. What is it that you think has impacted? We know the obvious, but there are changes that we've seen going on in the world where there's ageism, you know, that is happening. Mm-hmm. There are people who show up to work and are expressing themselves in ways that organizations may not appreciate. And so they have just, you know, there's also downsizing that has happened. What do you find has been something, I want you to jump in here, for your age group, for young adults that are in that 26-year-old bracket?
14: To elaborate on what you just said about downsizing, I feel like the problem that my age bracket from 22 to 30 has, like as soon as they get out of college and they have their degrees, they are not able to find jobs now because companies are downsizing, so they don't have the resources to train people in my age group, which is why they're looking for people in the age group of maybe 32, 33, in the 40s, because they don't have to worry about taking the time out to train. People can just get right to work.
13: Wow. What do you say to that, Dan?
15: I'm on the other end of the spectrum. Again, being transparent, I believe that in this pivot that I was making with looking at some other endeavors, professional endeavors, I believe that I was a victim of ageism because I am a little bit more seasoned. Right. I like that, or mature, I like that word better than old.
13: Right.
15: But yes, I truly believe that because, as you know, not to be braggadocious, but I'm just saying with my background and all that kind of stuff, realizing that it was a little bit difficult to, you know, get into the corporate circle again. I'm in a nonprofit now. I have been in a nonprofit, but now I think that was also a little bit of a catalyst for me to go out and strike and hang my own shingle.
13: Wow.
15: Again.
13: Right.
15: Just, you know, for being able to serve who I want to serve, how I want to serve.
13: Right.
15: And, you know, I don't consider it work.
13: Wow, that's awesome.
14: That's awesome.
13: That's awesome. It's great to be able to do what you love. And I have just been notified that we have Dr. Vicki Johnson, my sister and my friend, is on the line. Welcome, Dr. Vicki.
16: Good afternoon. Thank you so much for the invitation. I'm enjoying the conversation, actually.
13: Well, jump right in there. What would you share about pivoting in today's time? I know that you have seen a lot in the industry that you come from. And just so everybody knows, Dr. Vicki is actually a transformational speaker, spiritual mentor to many women. She's an author. She's actually a sound healer, which I know that many of us probably need at this time. Her mission really is to guide women to live a life of dominion, abundance, ease, and peace, and flow while fulfilling their kingdom purpose. Dr. Vicky is also a pastor. And I will tell you that I have just enjoyed watching everything that you're doing. A little bit more just about your background. I know you have 40 years in the entertainment industry, and Dr. Vicky is also an Emmy Award and NAACP award-winning media professional. So you're going to come with a whole different view also. So come and just jump right in there, please, would you?
16: So give me the original question again so that I can, you know, contribute to the conversation again. Thank you, Diane, for the invite. And is that Emmanuel, sir?
14: Yes.
16: Yes. So with the butter voice, I think he has found a pivot. That voiceover money is good.
13: So come on, speak it.
16: To doing that. You know, I'm 60, okay? Mm-hmm. So decades of experience.
13: Yes.
16: And I just would invite everyone to really, when it comes to pivoting in today's culture, economically, professionally, tap into your gifts. Tap into your dreams, learn something new, and create multiple streams of income. It's all of that.
13: It is. Absolutely.
16: What would you do for free that you're good at doing and passionate about? Whatever that is, people will pay you for it and pay you well. Activate your gifts. Learn a trade. I posted about 2 weeks ago, because I was in need of a plumber, I was in need of a certified master mechanic. And then I just started looking at all the trades and how absent this generation is in those industries.
13: So true.
16: That people easily are making mid six figure incomes doing.
13: Wow. That's powerful.
16: No college degree. Straight out of high school. When I was in high school, we had a vocational education track.
13: Right.
16: Where students could learn auto mechanic, HVAC, plumbing, carpentry, electrician. Also included in that is cosmetology. Yep. Esthetician, my brother and sister, neither of whom went to college, probably make more money than me as longshoremen. My brother is a longshoreman. My sister is a longshorewoman.
13: Wow.
16: And they make good money.
13: That is awesome.
16: And so this, what feels and looks and seems like opposition, is really an opportunity to go into your cave. Activate your gifts, learn a trade if you're looking to change, create multiple streams of income. I mean, it can be baking cakes.
13: How about that? And that's,
16: you know,
13: and
16: I go in the Safeway and head over to the dessert section every time. I have to exercise some discipline to stay away from the chocolate cake.
13: But to
16: the
13: your
16: wonderful
13: point,
16: thing about trades is that these positions cannot be replaced by technology. That's the other thing that's important.
13: That's so good.
16: That's what I want to contribute is
13: that's so good.
16: Reconsider and just to your point, what we haven't thought about. Go ahead, Diane.
13: I can't hear you. I'm so sorry. Vicky, were you still talking?
16: No, I was saying, go ahead.
13: Okay.
16: No, I wasn't.
13: So one of the things I was going to say when you were talking about the making, you know, just cooking, there are a lot of restaurants here in Philadelphia where some of the restaurants have started from families that were cooking at home. And so it's just been an opportunity there. There are things, like you said, I love what you said, tap into gifts, dreams, multiple streams of income, activating your gifts, and also a trade. So I think about when I was working in the schools, when I was teaching, and even when I was the director of career education, I remember my task was to make sure that my students had post-secondary choices. And when I would meet with some of these families, even when I would meet with some of the children, the reality was I began to realize very, very quickly that, and this is going to probably set a lot of people off, but I'm here for it, college was not for everybody. The population that I was serving at the time had some challenges. Some of them had learning disorders and emotional disabilities, I should say. Emotional disorders and learning disabilities. So reality is they came and they were willing to take these tests where we could slot them and see what they were gifted in doing. And believe it or not, some of them have gone on to have some very, very promising careers, circling back and doing the survey of just how impactful that was for their lives. So I think we do miss that today, where it's just, you know, let's go to school. Oh, be a, you know, be this or be that or whatever they think is like that big paycheck. What do you think?
15: Yeah, if I could interject a little bit, it seems like Dr. Johnson and I are kindred spirits because excuse me, as the senior member on this on this show. No, but I do remember having in elementary school having print shop and having wood shop.
13: Right.
15: Friends of mine who attended John Bartram High School here in Southwest Philadelphia had auto shop. So and I've often said to myself, if I were to do it again, I would secure a trade because it's recession proof. As you were saying, you know, you're always going to need a plumber and an electrician. And I don't know when the last time you've had a need for those folks with those type of services, but they are few and far between to come by and to find a good one.
13: That's really, really valuable. And I definitely want to apologize. I really, I'm learning my way around here. Thank you so much, Gabby. Letting me know where my value and everything is. We're going to be going to a commercial very soon. But I love what you said, Dan. And it's really, it's important. You know, let's not put down learning a trade. Let's
15: not
13: put that
15: not.
13: Down.
15: Absolutely
13: it's really, not. Really valuable in this day and age. Manny, you want to add to that?
17: Actually, something I'm going to add is very controversial here, is that people in my age group who have gotten their degrees, they regret it. Because of the job market right now and how it is overcrowded, people that are in my age bracket that may have gone to get those high-paying jobs, they are working 3 and 4 jobs just to pay the student loans.
13: Mm.
17: And they're not able to get these jobs that they were promised and that they dreamed about and aspired about in high school, because the job market is just so overcrowded now.
13: It's very interesting that you say that. I was just reading some information. And again, I know this is striking an area for those families like myself. You were raised up in this tradition that was really created. You go to high school, you graduate, you get your degree, because that gave you some sort of value to society and some sort of accomplishment for yourself. When in reality, recently, I was reading something that talked about how very few people are working in those fields where they obtain these degrees to work in. So that's really valuable as well. I know we're going to get ready to go to break in just a couple of seconds. And before we do that, Dr. Vicky, I just wanted to kind of pick your brain when you were looking out there and you were looking for these persons to do these things. Who showed up? What kind of age bracket were those individuals in? Was it a mixture?
16: Older. In their 40s, 50s, 60s. You know, these are careers where you can have decades of success.
13: Mm-hmm.
16: And what I've been told is that younger people are interested. They don't show up. They're late.
13: Mm.
16: Don't really see the value.
13: Mm-hmm.
16: And then consequently, you know, then there are other cultures where there are generations of tradesmen and tradeswomen who are coming and being able to access the American dream with patience, with discipline, and determination.
13: Wow, that's powerful.
16: And it was, that's what made me make, that's why I made the post.
13: Mm-hmm.
16: Because I could not believe how long it took me to find a plumber.
13: Mm.
16: And then I actually had to, something I rarely ever do, is put a post on Facebook. Does anyone have a reliable, certified, master mobile mechanic that they can recommend?
13: Wow. Wow. I think you've helped a lot of people. We're going to jump into break right now. And when we come back, we're going to talk a little more about this, just the value of trade.
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13: And we are back. This conversation has been so awesome, talking about just pivoting careers. And we have been talking about the importance of just not dismissing the opportunity to pick up a trade. So let's also talk about, I want to dig a little bit more into what you were saying, Emmanuel, about young people who are not using their degrees that they went to school for. And also, I want Dan to jump in here too, because from that financial aspect, a lot of our young people are starting out behind because of the burden that it has caused with, you know, just they're investing in, trying to invest in better, if you will, and getting their education. But now some of them can't afford like that dream of buying a home, or it might even be hard for them to get cars because they've spent so much money on something that was supposed to put them ahead. So talk a little bit more about that. And then I'd love you to jump in and just maybe offer some solutions. We see the problems, but we want some solutions today.
17: I actually did a survey amongst a few people that I know, and about three of them were telling me how they thought that, you know, when they did the interview that they secured the job, but the same thing over and over again was that they don't have the level of experience needed for the position.
13: Mm-hmm.
17: And usually back in different generations, that was okay because they were able to train the person for the position. But now they just want someone ready to work. So the person with that degree now has to figure out what are they going to do. And they pivot to either working three and four jobs that are lower on their scale, maybe retail, the restaurant industry, just to make ends meet, which is the highest bill that they have

0: if you're lucky.
1: If you're lucky.
0: If you're lucky. But I just wanted to circle back to what Dr. Vicky was saying as far as, you know, folks who have a trade. I grew up with folks who had, I guess, if you were to look back, you would consider it a good middle class wage earner. Mm-hmm. That would be like your postmen, your bus drivers, and folks like that. Which we consider salt of the earth folks.
2: Right.
0: And a lot of folks sleep on that opportunity because you can make six figures.
2: Mm-hmm.
0: You know, being in public transportation.
2: Right.
0: You can be, you know, make six figures having your own plumbing company. And that goes back to, I'm sure those of a few of us have heard of the millionaire next door.
2: Mm-hmm.
0: And most of the time, those individuals are the plumber who has his own, you know, shop, or the HVAC person that has their company. So I'm not saying, you know, don't go to school, but there are options out there now, especially with, you know, social media. And Mandy, I'm sure, is very, very familiar with that, you know, ways to monetize that.
3: Yes.
2: Right.
0: You know, folks are doing that. And it's just a really, really vast opportunity for those who are technically advanced and technically inclined to take advantage of those things. Now, to sort of circle back to what you were saying about, you know, how to handle those funds. A lot of folks do not handle that fund, those funds correctly. You know, growing up, I remember at that time we still had, you know, dinner together.
2: Mm-hmm.
0: Excuse me, my dear mother was a school, Philadelphia School District guidance counselor. You know, we didn't have those type of conversations about, you know, money and finance and all that kind of good stuff, but she did listen to certain people.
2: Right.
0: And I would tell folks who are like Manny's age, your best ally in acquiring wealth or getting in a better financial position is time.
2: Mm.
0: So the earlier you start, the less money it takes, but you just have to be consistent.
2: Okay.
0: You know, if Manny is
2: 26.
0: Yep. I'm sorry, man. I'm sorry. And I was at his birthday party. So but 26, and you know, it doesn't take as much at that age.
2: Right.
0: You know, figuring you have another 20, 30 years to accumulate wealth.
2: Wow.
0: As opposed to starting at someone, you know, that's 40 or 50, where the time frame is, you know, greatly condensed.
2: Mm-hmm.
0: So that's what I like to sort of give that information to, you know, my niece and my nephew, and then also the friends that I've grown up with. You know, they have their children who consider me unk as well.
2: Mm-hmm.
0: And, you know, I want to share with them that, you know, start now.
2: Mm-hmm.
0: And you'll, by the time you get, you know, to my age, you should be in a good position. If you're, again, you're diligent, you stay committed, and you stay disciplined. And I know that it's very hard, especially in this age of, you know, social media, and you see people, y'all still say flossing, Manny?
3: No.
0: Well, you see, you know, folks with all these shows of wealth, and it's hard. I know it's hard for me as far as, you know, having that delayed gratification as opposed to instant gratification. So ergo, that's where the discipline comes in.
2: Wow. It's really something. I think, you know, this is just such a powerful conversation today, and just navigating career transitions and then just seeking those next opportunities, seeking those employment opportunities. How are people going about doing that today? And what are they doing? Is it better to just change your career altogether and get into another field? Or are you getting something else like your friends are doing and they're working two and three jobs? That sounds like burnout to me.
0: Before you answer, Manny, can I just jump in? Because I might forget.
2: Yeah.
0: But I've heard, and I really like this doctrine, is to allow your W-2 job to fund your dream job.
2: Mm.
3: Wow.
0: So in other words, while you're working, you know, 9 to 5 or 8 to 4 or 30, whatever the case may be, the time afterwards, you know, you work on your dream job and allow that money from your W-2 to fund that.
2: That's such good advice. Dr. Vicky, jump in here anytime. You want to jump in this? Anything you have to, I know you travel all over the world
4: too. Yeah, I want to just add.

0: And, you know, especially to Emmanuel's generation and his peers, even older, skewing older, is don't live in regret too long.
1: Mm-hmm.
0: Like, pivot.
1: That's good.
0: And pivot quickly. You may have to change fields. You may have to change careers. You know, what skill can you learn? What license can you acquire? You know, after I was working at a certain entertainment company for 18 years, I got laid off. I went and got my life insurance license.
1: Mm-hmm.
0: Not even remotely interested
1: mm-hmm.
0: in the financial services arena. But I knew I needed to do something. So it's called a bridge job.
1: Mm-hmm.
0: Find a bridge to get you from where you are to where you want to be. And do it quickly,
1: mm-hmm.
0: you know, and little by little, you can, you know, start building the dream life that you want. But what really sticks out for me is don't allow regret to keep you stuck.
1: Mm.
0: Do something.
1: Mm-hmm.
0: You know who else makes really good money?
1: What's that?
0: Cashiers in grocery stores.
1: They sure do. They sure do.
0: I mean, true. You know, we call them blue collar, white collar, but blue collar jobs, many will never, ever be replaced by a machine, by AI. Mm-hmm. I know, you know, they have self-checkout now, but we will always need people in certain industries.
1: Mm-hmm.
0: And so find a problem and solve it.
1: Mm. I like that.
0: Find a problem and solve it.
1: I like that. Find a problem.
0: Find a problem and solve it.
1: That is so
0: good. Are you around moms who need daycare? Get your license. Open a home daycare. Right? And provide over. And what's the problem? What about the people who work at night?
1: Mm.
0: Who find it difficult to get good child care?
1: Mm.
0: Open an overnight daycare center and call it night care, you know,
1: that's
0: child
1: so awesome.
0: Care.
1: Mm-hmm.
0: That's just an example. Mm. Find a problem and solve it.
1: Wow.
0: Go get your real estate license and focus on first-time home buyers. Mm-hmm. Learn all of the first-time home buyer programs because there's millions of dollars out there for that. And then focus on your peers.
1: Mm-hmm.
0: Help them get into home ownership.
1: Mm-hmm. This is so good, and I know that Reggie McGlone is listening to us, and I know he is probably just smiling right now because that is something that, you know, he values, and it's a subject that's dear to him. And so what I will tell you is get ready to pivot. We are not staying in a place of regret too long. I love that because this is the empowerment zone where we want to give you inspiration. We want to give you uplift. So while we can identify things that are an issue, we want to shift. So today we're hoping that we are allowing you to get some information that's going to have you shift. And we want to leave you today with tools that are going to help you shift. So from pivot to placement, how do we get there? We have Dan Bryant in the studio with us today. We have Manny here in the studio with us today. We have Dr. Vicky with us also. And so we are super excited because we plan today to change your life. If this is you and you are in a place where you're needing to pivot, we're going to talk a little bit more about what is going to help you do that with ease and flow, in the words of Dr. Vicky, and just making that choice. Don't live in regret too long.
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1: Hey, everybody, we are back. The Empowerment Zone. This is Diane, and my son Manny standing in for Reggie McLaurin with our special guest, Dan Bryan, as well as Dr. Vicki Johnson. And so we were talking before the break about the need to pivot, some options that you can use in order to pivot. And now let's jump into marketing yourself. How are we going to be able to market ourselves effectively in order to make this pivot? What helps us with that? I have a friend of mine who actually, she is in her 60s, and she thought that she was going to be retiring, but as life would have it, and there are other things that have come up, and some prices have gone up on certain things that have made it challenging for her to live off of what she thought she could live off of. And I plan to pick your brain about that a little bit later too, Dan. Mm-hmm. But marketing yourself effectively, let's talk about that from the perspective of a young adult, and then let's talk about that for some seasoned adults too. So what do you think, what are some ways that the young adults can market themselves? Because we already identified that folk need money, and you need money to live. We need to make some different choices, or you need to add to the choice that you've already made, and we can talk more about those things later too. But jump in there, Minnie.
3: I would say social media.
1: Wow. Okay.
3: The reason I would say social media is people advertise their businesses 85 to 95% of the times now on social media. Mm-hmm. It depends on your following and how you can gain traction. I have a friend of mine who rebranded his entire life through social media. After he graduated college, he literally said at his graduation party, "I don't know what I'm going to do." And he made an entire living off of being a super fan of a celebrity. And now he is traveling with that celebrity on tours.
1: Wow.
3: He has pivoted his entire career from actually being a nurse to now a social media influencer.
1: That is powerful. And a lot of people dismiss or dislike social media and the power that it has. But I'm telling you, for some young people today, social media is like their mini Bible. And yeah, it really is. It is like their guide for life. And we cannot dismiss the power of social media. I think we saw that also during COVID.
3: Yes.
1: We really saw during COVID. They said there were more millionaires made during COVID than, you know, there were record numbers of millionaires because they were doing what? Using their resources, their insight. What did you have access to? A television and a computer. Mm-hmm. And so people were making good use of that. That is really powerful. And just for him to, how old is he?
3: Jason is my age. He is 26.
1: Wow. That is powerful. 26 mm-hmm. years old. And so he goes from, don't know what I'm going to do, to traveling the world now and just maximizing. And that takes courage.
3: Yes. And confidence.
1: And confidence.
3: He is one where Jason has a bunch of confidence. And some people, they did not understand him in the beginning, especially mm-hmm. in the way that he carried himself. And now they're all watching him blow up, per se.
1: Wow.
3: He has made a name for himself, and I'm very, very proud of him for it.
1: Wow, that is awesome. Nice shout out. Jason, we're proud of you too. What courage you have exhibited.
3: Absolutely.
1: And so
3: yes.
1: Kudos to you, Jason. I wish that some of us had that same courage, even at our ages, right? We have a lot of representation here on the line and even with our listeners. I think it really takes courage to put yourself out there.
3: Yes.
1: And if you're not confident in you, how can you sell yourself to someone else if you're not confident? Let's talk about that. Jump in here, Dr. Vicki and Dan.
4: Well, I will very quickly, going back to what Dr. Vicki said before break, was that one of the reasons that I got my life insurance license again, Dr. Vicki, was I saw a need. And that need was I'm tired of seeing folks having bake sales, fish fries, GoFundMes, for when a close relative or loved one passes away. Mm-hmm. So that sort of was my inspiration for going back to get my life and health license to be able to sort of spread the gospel of protection mm-hmm. and needing that. That's one of the things that, you know, we have a very, very big avoidance of speaking with that because understandably so, the topic is could be considered morbid, you know, because it's something that happens after, you know, you pass. But then there are other things that you are able to take advantage of while still living. Mm-hmm. And they're called living benefits, without going into the weeds with that. But Dr. Vicky, I just wanted to say that, yes, I saw that need and that was the catalyst for me to go and, you know, build my business again.
1: That's so interesting that you both kind of enter into a similar field. And to Dr. Vicky's point, too, it is so true. People will always have a need in those areas. And so just kind of generalizing it, find an issue and solve mm-hmm. it, and being able to offer solution.
3: Yes.
1: Someone's always going to need one of those insurances. Dr. Vicky, you're still with us?
0: I am here. I am listening with my grandsons in my lap.
1: Aww.
0: I told you.
1: I want to tell
0: so you.
1: You might hear
0: you might hear some cartoons in the background.
1: Oh, that is so fun.
0: A little 2-year old.
1: That's so fun. I heard little Jet.
0: Yes.
1: I heard little Jet back there. But listen,
0: so I'm here and I'm listening.
1: I want you to speak to that piece about marketing yourself effectively mm-hmm. because I know that you have a social media presence that is just captivating, and you continue to invent yourself in that regard. And so I think it's important that we speak to that too, with what Manny was saying that his friend did. And obviously, you know, he's 26, Manny's 26, but you have also done that at the age you told your age, mm-hmm. but you have also managed to do that. Talk to me a little bit about that, marketing yourself effectively and the value of that with whatever you're doing and the importance of that.
0: Yeah, well, it wasn't to market myself. I was just sharing my story and sharing my story authentically. Mm. So I think that is a plug, if you will, mm-hmm. for how to do it. Is to just share your story and be authentic because that's what resonates with people. Nothing that I am doing in terms of soul wealth and the work that I do with women was on my radar or my vision board. It just came from me being authentic, sharing my story with other women, and that just turned into, well, what can we do about it? Because that's why, again, I go back to find a problem and solve it. When you live in the solutions mindset, you won't be broke.
1: Mm. Yeah, that's powerful.
0: Even if you just go get, I don't even see Kool-Aid packs then anymore on the shelves in grocery stores. But if you go get a gallon of juice and some Dixie cups, I'm serious.
1: Don't leave me out. I love grape Kool-Aid.
0: And make some what we used to call freezy cups or icy cups. Yeah, yeah. And get out on a hot day.
1: Mm-hmm.
0: You could pay a bill with that. Right. And then you duplicate it like this. I think we also overthink the solutions.
1: I want to talk to you about that because, you know, there's that imposter syndrome that comes up for a lot of people. And when it comes to marketing yourself, some people are scared to put themselves on video. They're scared to post pictures of themselves. You and I have talked through some things and some personal giants that I had to slay where, you know, that perfection thing, like, oh, I don't want to, you know, do this, or I don't want to show up unless it's perfect, and making sure that my social media was indicative of what I envision, but just not doing anything doesn't help you. And so you've got to get past that point. And there are people that'll say, just do it. But how do we get them to that point of really doing it and getting motivated to do it?
0: Literally taking the risk and just putting yourself out there.
1: Mm-hmm. That's so good. Like Jason did.
0: And not comparing yourself and not competing with anyone. Because, you know, while I have an incredible social media following, I think it didn't happen overnight. It came from consistency and just being myself, being myself and not allowing self-imposed pressure because I'm looking at what other people are doing to move me in a direction that wasn't aligned with who I am. So authenticity is another secret tool, if you will, that you can use to tell your story. That's what it's about, telling your story.
1: Showing up as you. People want you to show up as you. It's you know, having that kind of copycat syndrome and, you know, it's okay to look at things and be inspired, you know, and it's okay to, as we would say, glean from something else. But I think when you take the risk to dig inside and really see what's important to you, that is where the winning begins, because you're staying committed to yourself and you're staying committed to what allows you to show up in the world authentically. I want to kind of throw this over to my son, because one of the things, proud mom posting right now, is one of the things I admire so bad about my, so much about my son, and I say this to him all the time, is his just commitment to be himself in every circle. And just for those who are listening, Dr. Vicky is also my son's godmother, so she can attest to this, and she has seen this journey too. But just watching you evolve into that space. So talk to the listeners, and I think this can apply to everyone. Again, I'm 56 years old, and you inspire me, and I'm thinking to myself, where does he get this courage from? How does he do this? You know, what, I get so scared sometimes, and I'm going, what, should I post that, son? Just talk to us about that.
3: Have the confidence.
1: It's that simple. See, folks, all that... that setup I gave him. One word, Manny.
3: For me, at first, I used to have the imposter syndrome of, oh my God, I shouldn't post this. Oh my God, I should post this. But then when you realize that your social media platform is for you.
1: Right.
3: It is, for myself, I always call my Instagram page my diary, right? Mm. It's a diary of my life that I give people a glimpse of. I'm not giving people a glimpse of my everyday life, but things that I choose to share, which is why I'm very strategic in the way that I do post things on social media. I usually post probably rarely, like maybe once a quarter, once every three months, four months. But I don't post for people, I post for myself to remind myself you are this person.
1: Wow. Whoa. That is powerful.
4: Very much so.
1: That is powerful. Jump in here, Dan.
4: How could I follow that?
0: Hey, that was a setup.
4: Yeah,
0: that
4: right. Was a setup. Hear Dr. Vicky?
1: She's probably smiling right down there in the D.C. area.
3: And as my, I always call my Aunt Vicky, my godmother knows it took me forever to get there.
1: Yeah.
4: No,
1: that is a journey.
4: That is something that is commendable, to be your authentic self. I will share with this with you. When coming up in school, public school, I went to Masterman and Central High School. So those of you in the Philadelphia areas sort of understand the reputation that both of those institutions hold, but I would never admit it to people. Even when I graduated from Wharton.
1: I told y'all this man was smart.
4: But back then, you know, and I hate to admit it, but, you know, you would think that, you know, being, I'm using my air quotes now,
1: right,
4: smart or intelligent wasn't cool. So therefore, I wasn't being my authentic self. So I commend Danny for doing that.
3: Thank you.
4: And it took me a very long time to be able to finally be comfortable with that, and you know, not allow others to dim my shine, as they say.
1: That's a big deal. It is a big deal, and especially like you said, for people who are listening in the Philadelphia area, those are schools that just anybody doesn't go into. You have to have the grades, and you have to. And I did get to know your mom, so you were going to have those grades. That was the queen. She was not messing around. You were going to succeed. You were going to have the grades. You were going to be educated.
4: Yeah. Or else.
1: Or else. And so, but I love what you were saying too, son, just circling back to you with the having the confidence. And that is not something that always comes natural to people. It could be something that you were born into. Mm-hmm. He told his story last week about going into how he was raised and what he was exposed to and all of those things. But listen, we're going to be breaking. We're going to come back and we're going to talk about it a little bit more. Having the confidence to show up. Just do it.
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1: And we are back. Welcome back to the Empowerment Zone. This is Diane Haskell, and this is Manny. We are sitting in for Reggie McGlone on today. So excited to be here and coming with some things to inspire you, to uplift you, and give you information. Anybody who knows Reggie knows that he is all about information. And yes. So we are hopeful today that this show so far has given you a lot of information. I can feel that this is going to be a continuing conversation, especially I just love that the conversation has organically taken course to be helpful to others and spending time on subject matters. When we left, that are important to people. When we left, we were talking about being confident. And there are a lot of things that last week my son was sharing about his road as a PK and how that dictated some things and then how he had to come out from under those things. And I can attest to that probably being the culprit of a lot of things that have kind of held me captive, if you will, in terms of social media presence and marketing things in a particular light. But before Dr. Vicky gets me, because I know she will, I have let those things go.
3: Yes, yes.
1: And I'm learning every day, and it's great, and it's nice to have people around you that really cheer you on to be yourself and to show up in spaces sure. where you can be you. So that is so awesome. And today we wanted to talk a little bit about just building your and creating your legacy. I know this might lead up into another show. This conversation just feels so good where we've been. And, you know, as much as I did want to get into that, maybe we will also have a part two of that conversation, because I do want to give a little bit more information to our listeners. We've been talking about pivoting careers and planning for the future was what we definitely plan to do today. But we have really had some good meat in the conversation today with navigating career transition, seeking employment opportunities, how to do those, taking an unorthodox approach, and then also looking at the jewels that have been there all along in our society, those trades that are never going anywhere, being a plumber, esthetician, getting your cosmetology license, becoming a barber, and not minimizing those things.
3: Right.
1: You know, think about how much you need those in your everyday life.
3: Absolutely.
1: Or you support those, or those jobs get your dollar. Mm-hmm. So why not be the person who is collecting that dollar too? So there are these
0: millionaires and billionaires need plumbers.
4: Yes. Yeah, exactly.
3: But something I would like to add.
0: They need a mechanic.
3: Yeah.
0: You know, and when they find one that is good and reliable, they use them consistently.
1: And the referrals.
0: And then they refer people.
1: That's it.
0: And so I know those who have their own businesses in the trades who never advertised or marketed their businesses. Their entire book of business is word of mouth.
3: Mm-hmm. Wow.
4: Mm-hmm. And actually, Dr. Vicky, what you were saying earlier, as far as identifying a need and coming up with a solution, I think that is sort of like the entrepreneurial credence or credo. You know, that's how most things are done. Your Amazons, your Ubers, your Lyfts, and things of that nature. So, absolutely. I agree with that 100%.
1: Yes, there's more people now. We know some folks who are holding some real high-level positions, and they're doing Instacart DoorDash. Don't dismiss it, folks. You know, there are opportunities out there to do what you need to do. And but I do like the other side of this. Find something that you can be the answer to. Mm-hmm. Find that, find your area that you can really get into and create a solution for people. There were so many things that were given on this call today and given in the studio today to be able to inspire you to keep going and to not dismiss what's in your hand. What is something that you're gifted at doing? Start making a list of those things. What is something that you do for free is what Dr. Vicky made reference to. Mm-hmm. Do those things. Think about those things. How can you be the solution to somebody's problem? That could be money that is just sitting there for you, and that could be the financing of your dream. And so we are getting ready to be wrapping up shortly, but we have a couple more minutes. And listen, let's just set this up for our next part two of this, which will be talking about building and preserving your legacy. I want to invite you back, Dan, to talk about that more extensively.
4: Please, thank you so much.
1: And talk about, you know, end of life planning and future planning, as you made reference to earlier.
4: Sure.
1: And people selling dinners. You know, having, what is it, the raffles and the selling the...
4: So since Dr. Vicky has shouted out her godson, I'm going to shout out my goddaughter, who is actually a LPN by trade.
1: Nice.
4: But his doing, she's becoming a chef.
1: See?
3: That's awesome.
1: See?
4: And she does food prep, and, you know, she has a presence on social media. She does food prep. We just went to a 6-course Asian fusion tasting that she did, and that's Siobhan Bon Bon Davis. Love you. But but no, it really ties in uniquely with what we were saying today.
1: Yes, I love it. And just before, you know, it gets too late for us, I want you to know that we are continuing these conversations. We want to come and bring you information that's going to inspire you, that's going to uplift you, that's going to help fuel your dreams, help you meet your goals, help. And also last week we touched on this, son, about choosing joy, getting more joy in our lives. Mm-hmm. And one of the ways that we do that is we know that finances can stress us out. So we want to be able to bring some good information and create a conversation around that too. So continuing on and just staying in touch with us, Manny, how can they find you online?
3: You can follow me on Instagram at The Real Manny Zion.
1: Nice. And how can they find you online, Dan?
4: I am on Instagram at Danny B. That's DANNYBEE Insurance, all one word.
1: Awesome. And Dr. Vicky, how can we find you online?
0: I am at All Things Vicky, and Vicky is V-I-K-K-I.
1: That is so awesome.
0: On most social media. Yep.
1: And so what I love is just sharing information. And I think the conversation today is something that many of you who are listening, you may have more questions about, and we want to dig into a little bit deeper. And I am just excited because today's show was awesome.
3: Yes.
1: What do you think?
3: It was amazing.
1: Awesome. Awesome. So give us some words that you would kind of leave us with today, son.
3: If you are going to pursue your dreams, do not listen to anyone who will try to bring you down.
1: Mm.
3: Do not tell anyone about your dreams and just do it.
1: Mm.
3: Because if you tell people about your dream that is just for you, you may have a person who will try to execute your dream before you.
1: Wow.
3: Which is why something that I always do is I stay quiet until it's done.
1: Nice. Nice. Moving in silence.
3: Yes.
1: That's awesome. Dan, what would you leave us with today?
4: You took the words right out of my mouth. Move in silence.
1: Move in silence.
4: Honestly.
1: Right?
4: Yeah.
1: Move
4: yeah.
1: in silence. And Dr. Vicky, what would you leave us with today?
0: Listen, live every day like it's your last day. And I know people say that cliche-ishly. And I mean it literally.
3: Yes.
0: You know, go to bed at night smarter than you were when you woke up that morning. Read a book. Meet someone. Relationships matter. Relationships are key. And live full. Live your life full every day. And move in silence.
1: And move in silence. That is a running theme. Moving in silence. I always say move in silence and grow in public. Because what you show people gives evidence of the work that you have done not in front of them. So this is exciting. We are going to...
0: Can I say one more thing, Diane? I'm sorry.
1: Nope. I'm sorry. Say just gave me the cue that we got to go, and I'm so sorry. But listen, thank you all for joining us today. Thank you so much for jumping in here. And I am so excited. We will be right back with you on next week, continuing our summer series, sitting in for Reggie McGlone.
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9: 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I'm Doreen Taylor, and I'm the host of the critically acclaimed talk show, The Scene with Doreen. 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
16: Good morning, America. How are you? It may not be morning when you're listening, and you may not be in America, but wherever you are, I'm wishing you morning, because morning is a time for a new day, opportunity, you know, perhaps some sunshine. You know, a lot of good things happen in the morning. So a good morning, even if it's not morning to you. I'm excited about today's show. We have our guest today is Nick. You'll meet him in a minute. And Matt Wampler is back, founder and CEO of ClearCogs, who was on one of our previous shows, and he's going to co-host with us today. Good morning, Matt.
17: It's the beginning of my hostile takeover of the Founders Forum.
16: Here we go. He's an aggressive entrepreneur. And we have Nick Martin with us. I'll formally introduce Nick in a minute. But in the meantime, I want to talk to you guys, because I know you both like the subject about AI. It's on everyone's tongues these days. You know, it's changing every day. So, and on your show, Matt, you got to talk about a little bit what you're seeing. Let's start with Nick this time. I usually start with the co-host, but let's start with Nick because you have a little different view of AI and where it's going. So what are your thoughts?
18: Yeah. Well, thanks for having me, Mark. Matt, good to see you. For me, as a entrepreneur, somebody who I think I consider myself tech savvy, it feels like it's the first time in my life where I'm starting to feel behind on a subject because AI is moving so quickly. And so I started talking to one of my business advisors, some of my friends that are more in the AI space of like, how do I just stay up to date on this? And I started listening to a lot of podcasts because that's how I get information on business ideas and on AI. And some really interesting stuff's coming out right now in terms of, I'm sure people, if they follow the space, have heard of like agentic AI and having agents to do things. And those are mostly limited to different applications. So you're talking to Salesforce, you're talking to whatever platform, but there hasn't been anything yet that talks to all of them and really acts as that assistant to you, like you log into your computer and you say, I have a business meeting here and I need to book travel, look at my customer list and see how much money I have in the bank, all in one thing. That's called Model Context Protocol or MCP. And they're starting to get into the space. Anthropic with Claude is starting to, is the pioneer behind this. And we're starting to get into some really interesting territory. So,
17: do you think that's the future? Do you think it's going to be a one model that you deal with that outsources everything? Or do you think we're going to have different agents that I'm going to interface with based on what I want?
18: I think where it seems to be going is you'll still have those agents that represent the individual apps, but then say, you know, Carbon Reform or your company ClearCogs would have its own customized agent that would talk to all those other agents. That's where I see it going, where there's still, it's agents talking to agents, not one agent to rule them all necessarily.
16: You know, I my context on history is a little different than your guys of technology, because I'm old enough to have been at the 1964 World's Fair. And I remember the biggest thing that made an impression upon me was, I think it was GE had, or AT&T or somebody had picture phones. You know, we were going to have phones that you could talk to people, and they had it on the Jetsons. And all those years of mobile phones, I kept saying, where's the picture phone? Whatever happened. Then all of a sudden, we bypassed that. We got these little devices that are everything, you know, that you can watch movies on, that you can talk to people, you can see each other. And I think of this, so my frame of reference is the Jetsons and Rosie the Robot, right? So to me, what you're talking about with agents is they're really like virtual robots in a sense, or what we thought the robots were going to be. Like, I don't really think we're going to have a robot that walks around serving you food in the house and, you know, doing all that.
17: It's in the works.
16: But I'm sure that is too. I'm sure in restaurants they'll be using them. But I think it's more so that it's like a robotic kind of agent is going to be handling your whole life for you in the way that you're talking about it, Nick.
18: So, yeah, it's exactly right. Yeah. I mean, we thought initially it was going to be a lot of these blue collar jobs that we're getting rid of. But now it's white collar computer scientists that are being replaced. And now everybody's called a prompt engineer, which basically means I'm really good at talking to AI. Right. And that's now who's paying, you know, getting the jobs at Google and whatnot.
16: Yeah, it's funny because that's what they're saying in manufacturing a few years ago. They said your job's not going to be replaced by technology if you know technology. But, you know, meaning that if you can talk to AI and you know how to conduct the technology, then you'll have a job. Otherwise, you probably won't.
17: Yeah, AI is not going to take your job. Somebody using AI is going to take your job.
16: Exactly. Right. Yes, another way to say it. Well, good conversation there, fellas. So, so Nick Martin, let me introduce him, is co-founder and COO of Carbon Reform, a climate tech startup which is transforming commercial buildings into high-performance spaces through improved indoor air quality, energy efficiency, and carbon removal. Their modular retrofit technology offers a profitable, sustainable, and scalable solution to the climate crisis, reducing emissions while cutting HVAC energy use. Nick brings a background in chemical engineering, went to my alma mater, by the way, the University of Delaware, which is a big school for that, for chemical engineering. And also he has public sector innovation in his background to his work building a healthier and low carbon future. So again, welcome, Nick. And I just want to say that we talked about this offline and we'll get to it later, but we talk about the scalable solution to the climate crisis, but that's not why everyone comes to you. And we've talked about the motivation. We'll get to that a little bit later, but it definitely is a byproduct or a primary product of what it is you do, which I congratulate you on because I think that's really important, that a lot more importance than a lot of people put on it, I think. So, Nick, where I'd like to start is because everybody has a reason why they became an entrepreneur, and you have a personal story that was not, you know, not pleasant that pushed you in that direction. So if you're open to it, let's talk about that a little bit.
18: Of course. And I, you know, we were talking about this beforehand. I do think I always had the bug looking at, you know, decisions I made growing up. I didn't tell you this story, Mark, before, but I think it's always a fun and cute way to start is I used to not eat my Halloween candy and upsell it on the bus for the weeks after to kids. And like, you know, I'd find new business models for the lemonade stand as opposed to like, why would I just sell pure lemonade? So my dad was also, he owned a chimney sweep company growing up. So I was exposed to that, you know, him working late, talking to customers. So I always had the bug. I would say really what lit the fire under me to really jump in head on at an earlier age is the unexpected passing of both of my parents about 15 months apart. And this was in 2017 to 2018. And I'm the oldest child. It was unexpected. So as you can imagine, there was a lot of stuff that I had to like jump in, stop life, clean up, understand how things worked that I knew nothing about estate law or about, you know, 401ks and finance and what have you. And I think it taught me a couple of things that really helped me personally and just professionally in this entrepreneurial endeavors is one, I can learn anything if I just put my mind to it. So it helps me when I go into, for example, I'm in HVAC, know nothing about the space, but I didn't know anything about some of those things like estate law when my parents passed. And, you know, I just trust my gut that I'll be able to understand it enough and just like dive right in.
16: I didn't think about that, but you did have to learn a lot quickly. So when you know you have to, and then you look back, you say, well, that wasn't so hard. I could do that again, you know?
18: Yeah. Yeah. Cause some of that stuff, it's a grim way to look at it, but the world does not stop when it seems to stop for you. So a lot of things can happen. And if you don't have the right understanding or support systems in those times of crisis, like it's, you know, really bad implications that can affect you just personally and your family down the line. And so that was a life lesson. And then the other part is life is short. It's unexpected. You don't know what's going to happen next. And when I see that from a business standpoint, when I talk to founders, you know, there's never a right time to start a company. So why not start it today? And that's really what pushed me into it.
16: Matt wants to ask you something quickly.
17: Yeah, Nick, I'm sitting here at the radio station, got a beautiful view of the Philadelphia skyline. And all I can see are these giant HVAC units on every rooftop. And I guess I've never really looked and noticed them, but they're everywhere. I mean, how big of a problem is this, or big of an opportunity is this? And why hadn't it been done?
18: Yeah, you're selling the technology for us right there, Matt. I appreciate it. Perhaps I can do a quick of what a carbon capture is and why the opportunities in the built environment. I'm all about utilizing existing infrastructure to solve whatever problem is in the world. I think that's really an exciting opportunity as opposed to building new stuff, because that's not always the answer. And we have, as you've seen, large buildings, cities around the world, urbanization. How can we use that to our advantage, specifically as we're doing it with climate? Well, those large HVAC systems on tops of buildings that you might see if you're in a high rise or you've seen on a parking garage, that's what moves billions of tons of air through just commercial buildings in the US alone. We're not talking about other countries around the world. So that got us thinking of, if we're trying to solve this climate crisis, specifically of carbon emissions, it's really tough to capture carbon dioxide, which is one of the drivers of global warming. It's really tough to capture it in the middle of the atmosphere in Iceland or in the South Pacific, because it is a fraction of a percent of the total air volume. So you're capturing like a little, it's a needle in a haystack of getting that right molecule.
17: Yeah, it's like going into the ocean. It's everything's just floating around versus a stream where it's all coming to you.
18: Right. And it's higher concentrations because humans inside of the buildings are also exhaling CO2. So you actually have an opportunity to capture, get a better bang for your buck, I guess I would say, of removing it inside of the building before it becomes dispersed and diluted outside.
17: Was that a novel idea? I mean, or is this something people had written papers on, like there's an opportunity here?
18: I think there's a lot of industries that are like this, or a lot of topics where there definitely was academia talking about it. There was some research around the effects of CO2 on indoor air quality. There was talks about, we spend so much energy on heating and cooling in our buildings. Yeah. And the solution was always like, let's make a more efficient HVAC system. Everybody was so focused on efficiency and not on conservation, which is really what these conversations always come back to. We were taught, I'm sure you guys in school, was it's conservation at the end of the day. Let's reduce first. And people weren't going back to that. And that's what we're hoping to tackle here.
17: Just needed somebody like you to stand up and say, we're going to go do it.
16: So actually, I'd like to back up just for a second. So we talked about the need for it and the fact that you're approaching a little differently. But how did you go from your entrepreneurial instincts to choosing this as your business?
18: It was right place, right timing, right co-founder. I knew from previous experience and conversations, I didn't want to do something by myself because it gets very lonely as a solo founder. Matt, I don't know. Are you solo?
17: I have a co-founder, and I couldn't imagine a world if I didn't.
18: Yeah, it's especially when, you know, one of us is having a low, the other's having a high, and we balance each other out. It's nobody really else gets what you're going through unless it's another founder. Your team doesn't, your family doesn't, your investors don't if they haven't been founders. So,
16: By the way, you've met at least one of my partners I know, and I, in the financial services business, I'd always done it myself, and it was hard. And yep. This time I came in with three partners, and it's a humongous difference. So yep. I'm with you on that.
18: Yeah. And in my case too, I knew I wanted to do something in the clean energy climate space. But it wasn't until I met Jo, my co-founder, in 2019, she was getting a PhD in material science and engineering at the University of Delaware. So we have that connection. And
16: go Blue Hens.
18: Started talking. What's that?
16: Go fighting Blue Hens.
18: Yeah. One of two female mascots in the country. I think that's the,
16: I think when I was in school, it was the only one, but anyway.
18: And her and I started talking at this event that we happened to both be at, and shared a lot of the same values of one, how can we solve big problems, especially climate, with unique solutions that use existing infrastructure, actually democratize access to the technology, because, you know, back to the AI conversation too, how do we make sure AI gets in the hands of everybody at the same rate? So it's not just the Fortune 500s, but how do small businesses get access to it? How do disadvantaged communities get access to it? Same thing with climate solutions. You know, climate disproportionately affects third world countries, underserved communities. How can we create a technology that will improve their indoor air quality as much as it'll improve, you know, one liberty in Center City?
16: Gotcha. Actually, this is a really good time for us to take a break. It's a good jumping off point. So let's take a quick commercial break and we'll be right back on Founders Forum with Nick Martin.
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16: We're back on Founders Forum with Matt Wampler and our guest today, Nick Martin. And Nick, so you and Joe Norris, who's your co-founder, got together. And from then on, it was easy, right? It's another way. I always ask this question, but always in different ways. But I love that you had a laugh over that. So yeah. Tell us about some of the challenges you had along the way.
18: Well, I think for... what I would call deep tech companies that is rooted in some sort of, you know, science or engineering you want to develop, you have the choice of, do I stay with a university, which can provide me with a lot of resources and funding, or take it out on my own? And it really comes down to, you know, it's a decision you make. For us, we wanted more control over our IP and our future and all that. But with that comes more challenges, because then you have to raise your own capital and, you immediately get launched into, I need to either find grants or investors very quickly. Mm-hmm. And that's, you know, the initial challenge. I think it's paid off now, looking 5.5 years back, that we made the right call. But, from there, yeah, it was really understanding what the tech is, where it would fit in the market, and then who the customer is. And we started with first just the chemistry, our roots of let's create the best carbon dioxide filter we can, and then where does it best fit as an application? And like we talked about for the break, in HVAC systems, specifically commercial buildings, who's the customer? It's either the building owner themselves, or it's these channel partners that are already selling energy efficiency or clean tech to the built environment. So after a lot of that research, and I say that in one breath, but it took 2-3 years to really, really hone that down. It made sense that there was a clear market for this.
16: What strengths have you developed, you know, as a company, as a result of the challenges of raising money? And as an example, I would imagine if you need to raise money again, I don't know if you're going to do another raise, but if you are, you've got that under your belt. Do you feel a lot more confident going outward? And what other kind of strengths came as a result of some of those challenges that you had?
18: Yeah, the two things that come to mind about the raise first, but I think it relates to anything, is this idea of to become an expert in something. What is it? 10,000 hours of the practice, and this idea of repetition. We've probably had, I don't know, at least 300 unique conversations with VCs over the last 4 years. And I feel like we have a really good idea of what VCs now, venture capitalists, what they want to see, what investors want to see in us, how they think, getting inside their heads, and understanding the fundraising process. So much so that the least Joe and I can do now is also talk to younger companies in the area who are thinking about going the same route and giving them some feedback and making introductions, because warm introductions in this industry are huge. I think the other part, though, is understanding the signal to noise ratio. And I say that because I was just listening to an interview last night of the, you know, the best founders and managing that signal to noise. And especially in the early stage, everybody, if you're a first time founder and you're a younger founder, everybody's going to have an opinion about what you're doing, how you're doing it, what team you're building. And I think Joe and I have become really good about understanding what is noise and what is signal, and allowing us to stay focused.
16: That's great. As we look out, we talk about future visions. You elected to talk about your 10-year vision. So if this is the year, 2035, and we're talking, what would have to happen, Nick, over that 10-year period for you, business-wise, and you could personal-wise too, if you want to address that, for you to feel that that was the successful 10 years that you wanted to have?

0: if we can't catch it here, it's going to go to China, it's going to go to India, Europe. How can we create solutions and technology that really impact the broader scale? And then on a personal side, for me, my career is really looking at solutions at the intersection of emerging technology and social impact and equity. And how do I, whether it's, I've done work in healthcare, clean tech, work in STEM education, I see myself doing that. And eventually I'd like to also get into the investing side and actually paying it forward and really meaningfully contributing to solutions that I see could have an impact as well.
1: Hey, Nick, I wanted to go back to the sustainability and how you thread that needle, because it sounds like you're actually creating a business case for why somebody should bring this into their building, right? It's more efficient. You know, it's going to be a healthier workplace. There's a lot of, you know, value prop for an owner of a building, right? And then there's also the sustainability side of things. How do you thread that needle?
0: So I guess the unofficial way I say it is, you don't have to care about climate. Let us care about climate. We're finding a lot of customers still do, and in their different ways. But what we wanted to figure out, especially in the carbon removal space, is nobody is just buying carbon removal for the sake of it. So how do we create value beyond that? And for us, by removing CO2 specifically inside a building HVAC, we can reduce the amount of new air, your heating and cooling, to be brought into the building. And that's the massive energy unlock that you can't get from anything else aside from CO2 capture. So energy savings first, we remove CO2 and other contaminants from the air. So, you know, volatile organic compounds, viruses, bacteria, particulates. So it's an indoor air quality play. And building owners and managers want people to come back into their spaces, renew leases post COVID. So that's the that's a motivating factor, is people want to feel safe in the space. Oh, and if you have stakeholders, shareholders that care about climate, or you have to report to the SEC quarterly on your Scope 1-2 goals, we have the climate solution for you too, but it's not the main driver always.
1: Yeah, we reduce food waste in restaurants. The average restaurant we work with reduces 1 metric ton of carbon every month at each location. Awesome. And you know, it's funny, like we have to kind of bury that, because the moment we bring up sustainability, everyone thinks this is going to cost me money, not save me money. But I'm talking with you, I understand, like, no, this is something that saves you money in the building, and it also has this byproduct.
0: Yeah, I think whether we're talking about carbon capture, waste, solar, wind, if you really dig into it, the economics are pretty favorable right now. Now is the best time to be doing that. And the other thing for us is we wanted to scale this without ever needing government incentives to make it attractive. So even if all government incentives went away, we still have a attractive payback period for our customers.
1: Last question I got for you.
2: Which they are going away to a certain extent, it looks like, right?
0: Yeah, that's another conversation. Yeah,
2: I know it is. But,
1: yeah. You guys are a venture-backed business in the hardware space. And I understand you guys are manufacturing in America. That's almost unheard of. That's really difficult. How did you manage that?
0: Good question. Your first part about venture-backed hardware. So typically you think venture-backed software, because that typically has, recurring revenue, hockey puck, what do they call it? Hockey stick growth trajectories. There's a lot of capital out there. They call it patient capital, catalytic capital, that is really for these early stage hardware that you need to actually build stuff to prove it out before you can deploy it. So we've been very fortunate to find really supportive investors in that space. Your second question was related to
1: manufacturing in America. Not only are you doing hardware, but you're making it here.
0: Yeah, I would say any hardware adjacent or specific founder listening out there, it's not as difficult as maybe you might think. And it is a huge selling point for customers. And there are organizations out there like manufacturing extension partners, which are designed to convene local manufacturers in a geography and connect them with new business. So
2: I'll just mention to you, I've done a lot of work with manufacturers. The DVIRC, for instance, in Philadelphia,
0: yes.
2: Delaware Valley Industrial Resource Council is one of those extension partnerships.
0: Yep. And we've already started manufacturing parts of our builds right here in Pennsylvania. So it's able, I think with any

0: anything in the startup space, if you're intentional about it from the onset, you can make it happen. Maybe it's not the conventionally easiest way, but there are ramifications for immediately going overseas that people don't take into account either. And if you're just focused on price always, I don't think that's the best way to build a business.
1: We only have a minute left. I have two very quick questions for you. One is goes back to Matt's original. He's looking out the window again at all the air conditioning units as we're talking. So you've made your case very well for your value proposition. Obviously, one thing in the way would be the initial outlay by the company, and I'm sure you have answers to that. But why isn't everyone doing this? What's standing in your way?
0: The immediate thing is it is a relatively undervalued impact that people realize CO2 can have on reducing energy costs. Our unit does take up space. We're not talking hundreds of square feet of it, but square space is a premium, especially in urban environments. And we're trying to educate the customer around where we can fit it. We're very flexible on where our technology fits in. But I also think it's just getting the word out. So any chance we have like opportunities like these to talk about it at professional conferences, having lunch and learns with engineering firms and building owners, we're out there talking about as much as we can.
1: Sounds like it comes down to education, period. Last question. You mentioned this is one of the questions you like to be asked, and it's unusual for someone your age in your 20s. But what thoughts do you have about your legacy? Because I know you think about that.
0: I think for me, it's not so much a selfish thing like remembering the name Nick Martin, but having impact that is seen through other people's actions in future generations, whether it's my future family or employees or companies that had an impact and that are generational companies, because that's really what I'm trying to do here is build wealth, not just build and exit a company in less than 10 years. That's legacy for me, is I don't need it to be my name, but I want to see, how I ran business and how I impacted people reflected in future generations.
1: Well, this was a great conversation. I appreciate you saying that, but we are out of time. And we thank you all for being with us on Founders Forum today. Thank you, Nick Martin, for being here. Thank you, Matt Wampler, for being here again. Cheers out to Carbon Reform and to ClearCogs. And we'll see you again next week on Founders Forum.
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15: And welcome to Philadelphia Focus. I'm Laura Lewis, and with us today, the Director of Education and Community Engagement from the Museum of the American Revolution. Adrian Whaley is my guest today. Welcome.
16: Thank you. Thank you so much for having me. I'm excited to be with you.
15: We have met several times over the years, and you have the most wonderful story. So instead of talking first about Declaration Days, the 4th of July and the semicentennial celebrations that will be going on at the Museum of the American Revolution. Look at me getting it correct. Let's get started first with there are some big anniversaries coming up. Staff, you all started before the museum began, but the 10th anniversary of the museum will be coming up in April of 27. So can you talk a little bit about your journey with the museum? Because it's fascinating.
16: Absolutely. So I was lucky enough to begin working at the museum before it opened to the public. I started working here in October of 2016 when I was the manager of school programs and partnerships. So my first job was to actually develop the programs for students and teachers so that when we opened to the public, we would have something to offer them. So my 10-year anniversary comes up before the 10-year anniversary of the museum being open to the public.
15: I actually interviewed your then director, and now he's the CEO, long before it opened, and he was talking about a tent. And so I started watching that spot there at 3rd and Chestnut and watched it go up and the brick walls going up and you all living out of that little trailer on the site. And it was one of the quickest installations I think I've ever seen. And then when it opened, absolutely amazing. And when it opened, we see you at the very end of the exhibit. Tell that story.
16: It's a fantastic memory that you have. So one of my first experiences at this museum was they were still in the process of finishing all of the things in the galleries. They were still installing artwork and artifacts and all sorts of things. And one of the ways that we tell stories, we've got a variety of ways. We use artifacts, we use artwork, we use all sorts of interactives, we use digital storytelling, we use sort of recreated environments. But one of the old school ways that we tell stories is by using tableau, so life-size figures who are basically acting out scenes from the revolution. And so they still had this scene that they needed to finish that focused on people of African descent who were living in Virginia in 1781, who were having this conversation about whether or not several of the folks in this scene are going to run away, seek their own freedom by joining the British. And they had a female figure who still needed to be finished. She needed a head. And so they asked me if I would be willing to be modeled for that figure. And so I said yes. So they slathered me up with some goop, They turned that into a cast. They filled it up with some sort of plaster-like material, sent that off to an artist who painted it to look like a real person. They put hair on it, attached it to the body, made the whole thing look good. And now there is a figure who has my face who stands in one of the tableaus in the gallery looking out and looking upon all of the different guests who walk past.
15: I'm going to assume you take a lot of kids through that museum. And do any of them recognize you? Do you stand next to it just to see?
16: That is a fantastic question. And it is one of my favorite things to do, to tell people that, hey, this is me. And it's like such a secret behind the scenes thing. I think people just aren't thinking about like how the different elements of a museum are put together. And so when they see the figure and then I tell them, hey, by the way, that's me. And they look back and forth and they make that connection. They have this like wow moment. That is just so much fun to be able to provide in a museum setting.
15: Well, I know a lot of that first staff ended up in wax throughout the tableaus. And it just goes to show that these were real people. They were living, breathing people just like us. And the museum tells that story beautifully, not just to kids, but to, well, all visitors. Everybody gets that story, but you do have a way of connecting with us as we walk through it. And you can feel like me in that period. What would I have done? What was going on around me?
16: Yes. You know, our president and CEO, Scott Stevenson, likes to say that he wanted the experience to feel like a movie that you could walk through. And one of the things that allows that to happen is to show people not just the moments when things are done deals, but the moments when people are in the midst of decision making, where they have to figure out, am I going to go left or am I going to go right? What is the thing that I'm going to do? How might this impact my future? And the thing is, we can all connect with moments where we've had to make big decisions and we don't know what the outcome is going to be. And for us, we think that that's one of the most important things about sharing stories of the American Revolution. So many people today think of it as inevitable. They think of it as, you know, a foregone conclusion that the Americans were going to win. But of course, if you're living in the 18th century, that is so completely far from what be expected to happen that people couldn't necessarily fathom it except by faith alone. You know, every decision that people are making, they don't know what's going to happen 10 minutes later, 10 months later, 10 years later, and they just hope that it's going to work out for the best.
15: And you tell the story of the different people that are involved in this. It's not just a bunch of guys in wool on a hot day in July in Philadelphia, windows closed. It's the native tribes that are there. It's men and women who came from different countries other than Great Britain, loyalists, you name it. They so many different factions all together in this hotbed, and you tell everyone's story.
16: Yes, absolutely. And it's baked right into our mission. So our goal is to uncover and share compelling stories about the diverse people and the complex events that sparked America's ongoing experiment in liberty, equality, and self-government. You know, there's about 2.5 million people who live in British North America on the eve of the revolution, and they're not all George Washington or Thomas Jefferson or John Adams or Ben Franklin. And those are all important people, and their stories should be told, but the revolution could not have been achieved if not for all of the people who were living on this land, right? The many people who were farmers and tinsmiths and blacksmiths and artisans and artists and the people who were bakers and they're feeding the army and the people who are serving, whether free or enslaved, the people who are attending things like the Continental Congress and the Constitutional Convention and all of these things. It required people to be on the home front. It required children to be raised. It required food to be cooked and clothing to be washed and people to be nursed and cared for. And that requires everybody. And so in order to tell as full a story of the revolution as we can, even though we know that we can't tell every single story, we really make an effort to lift up all of the many people who are a part of this effort.
15: You still have that joy of your job. And as director of education and community engagement, it's got to be for all levels. I mean, it's got to be for the littlest kids that are coming through, you know, drag through maybe, and then getting interested, but also school kids, teens, young adults, and then, of course, older folk, too. And you have all these programs that are geared towards everybody's interests.
16: Yes, we really try to make sure that this is a place for everybody. We know that some people don't have a choice of whether or not they're going to come here, right? Students, for example. So we want to make sure that they're going to have a good experience. And then we know that there are people who have loved this story since they were kids, even if they're still kids, right? Or if they're kids at heart. We know that there's people who are working on dissertations and they want to see the really cool stuff that we have on display. We know that there's people who read the popular histories and just want to know what sort of artifacts are out there that connect to the stories that they're learning about. And so we're trying to make sure that whether they're going through our galleries, whether they're interacting with one of our educators at a discovery cart, whether they're going on a walking tour outside of our building, or whether they're hanging out in our discovery center and, you know, trying on, dress up clothing or pretending that they're making a stew in a kettle over a campfire, that they are really having a good experience. We want people to feel like this is a place that they can come back to, and that it's a place that they want to tell their friends, their family, their colleagues, their associates about.
15: And Matthew Skick's been on many times to talk about the different new exhibits that come in. And it's that this is still, above being fun, oh, just a fun place to visit, it is a scholarly effort, and you're uncovering materials, artifacts, bringing together the ephemera of this war that hadn't been together since the war in amazing exhibits.
16: Yes, yes. And we're really trying to do all of that in ways that lift up like human stories and human experiences. One of the things that I appreciate about working here is that my colleagues bring such a high level of rigor to the work that they're doing. Our curatorial team does amazing work to research the stories that we share. And then they do such a good job of working with the education team to make sure that we've got the info that we need in order to make this information accessible to the public. And the great thing about my team is that it's not like we're bringing just expertise in how to be educators for different levels, people with different backgrounds, et cetera, but also that we have a love of doing research here. We've got people with degrees in history on our team. We've got people who are genealogists on our team, right? We've got people who love getting into the archives and the records and looking at the real thing. So like when we go back to thinking about what it was like to stay at home during COVID, you know, we get that there are people who for a variety of different reasons really enjoyed getting to work from home. But I got to say, no one starts working in curatorial or education in a museum so that they can then work from home. So we were really excited when we had the opportunity to come back into the building and be close to the things and the stories again.
15: I mentioned that, of course, Scott came in months before you opened, when really the only story he had to tell definitely was the story of the tent. And he gets so involved and so emotional about it. And then you go and see it and you go, I'm getting verklempt over seeing this tent story. But and when I do know that he is Washington in the tent. Yeah, Phil.
16: Yeah, he is.
15: Speaking of looking around.
16: Living his best life.
15: Yeah, yes. Everybody got involved there. But it's 2016 and you're planning this museum and you have to be thinking ahead going, where will we be 1 year from today, 5 years from today, 10 years? Oh my gosh, it's the Semaquin Centennial and here's our moment. And how do we plan? We've got 10 years to plan for this enormous event. The Museum of the American Revolution is going to have to, you know, play a big part in the city's celebration, I would say. So
16: oh boy,
15: when
16: yes,
15: did
16: we've
15: you
16: been
15: start
16: thinking about this for a while?
15: I mean, you had to have thought about it. And so now here we are. So do you want to go through what you're doing for Declaration Days?
16: Yes, absolutely. So yes, we've been thinking about and just getting more and more excited about this anniversary for years, you know, looking ahead and thinking about like, who else, when are we ever going to have an opportunity like this again in our lifetimes to be working at a museum that is about the American Revolution when the semi-quincentennial of the Declaration of Independence and, you know, July 4th and everything, this nation's creation was taking place. And so here we are in this moment, and what are we doing for it? So we've got Declaration Days from July 1st through July 5th, where we are really going to be like doubling down on the work that we do, the fun that we have to lift up stories around independence and the Declaration. So one thing that's really exciting is that for about a week, we are going to have 8 different original copies of the Declaration of Independence on display in our museum. We're going to have 6 in our special exhibition, including a John Dunlap printing, a printing by Mary Catherine Goddard, who was a printer and postmaster in Baltimore, Maryland. We're going to have the first newspaper printing of the Declaration. We're even going to have the first translation of the Declaration of Independence in that exhibition. We're also going to have printings from Massachusetts and New York on display in our core galleries. So no matter where you go in the museum, you will be around declarations of independence, which is really cool. And I should mention that special exhibition that we have that's going to feature those 6 copies of the Declaration. It's called The Declaration's Journey. And it is specifically created for the semi-quincentennial to lift up once the Declaration has been written. So it's not about like Thomas Jefferson's efforts and the Committee of 5 to put the Declaration together. It's not so much about like the coming together of these Enlightenment ideals. What it's actually about is once it's been written, how is it used both at home as well as around the world to support, to spark, to influence rights and sovereignty and independence movements. So everything from like the abolitionist movement here to the women's rights movements and LGBTQ plus movements here to thinking about independence, rights and sovereignty movements in places like France and Haiti and Mexico and Chile and Ireland and just all over the place. So we're really excited to give people an opportunity to think about the Declaration in a way that they might otherwise not. So that's really cool. But then what else are we doing just generally? We are going to have arts and crafts. We're going to have costumed interpretation. One of our good friends, Michelle Gabrielson, is going to be here on July the 2nd and the 3rd. She's actually going to be bringing to life Mary Catherine Goddard and teaching people about the process of printmaking. We're going to go even further with that, working with our friends from Common Press from over at the University of Pennsylvania. They're going to be doing printing and papermaking workshops from July the 2nd through the 4th. So you can come in and you can get your hands into some of that like craft and artisan work to really see how both of those processes take place. And then on July the 5th, we're going to have the Philadelphia Freedom Band because it's also Pride Month. And so how can we tie that story? And so they're going to be here for a special musical performance. So no matter what day you come in between July the 1st and the 5th, and frankly, anytime you come in July, it's going to be a good time to be thinking about and experiencing activities around independence and the Declaration.
15: Let's talk about Thursday, July 2nd, too. Amy Needle from Historic Philadelphia and Vince Stango from the National Constitution Center have been on several times over the last year and talking about your red, white, and blue to-do celebration Thursday, July 2nd. So do you want to talk a little bit about how you will be participating in this very special annual celebration?
16: Yeah, so we are always excited to be one of the friends and supporters and hosts of the Red, White, and Blue To Do. So if you come over to our location, if I'm remembering correctly, you're going to have the opportunity. Once the parade has taken place, there's going to be activities, there's going to be musical performances and things kind of all along the historical district. And so we're going to be the site of a musical performance. So come and hang out on our plaza. Make sure that you're walking up and down the street to see what everybody else has to offer, and definitely come into our building and hang out with us.
15: They described it. They've been practicing this, their 4th of July now for the last few years with you. Like, this is like a third to do, I believe.
16: Yes.
15: Getting ready for the big one this year and making it an annual fun event. Thank you, John Adams, for getting the date wrong. Hey, if you are just joining us, I'm Laura Lewis. With me today, the Director of Education and Community Engagement for the Museum of the American Revolution, Adrian Whaley. If you would like more information about absolutely anything to do with the Museum of the American Revolution, their events, their schedules, hours, location, how to visit, all of it, it can be found at amrevmuseum.org, amrevmuseum.org. Now, let's get back to it. What else is going on? I mean, because at the same time, you've also got special talks. You've got a lot of again, engaging programs. Now, we're sitting down just before Flag Day, which I think is Sunday the 14th. 18th, and you've got a lot of stuff going on for that. And I'm going to guess that some of this stuff is also going to be continuing on through the rest of the summer into the coming weeks. So let's go into Flag Day, too.
16: So that's really exciting. We're going to have out, number one, our True Colors Flag Project, which is super neat. So imagine it's the 18th century. It's the age of sail. There are ships plying back and forth all across the Atlantic Ocean. And each of them is carrying a set of flags so that when they're entering different nations' ports, they can raise the appropriate flag as a sign of respect. Or if they're engaged in some of the more unsavory aspects of sailing on the ocean, maybe they want to sail a flag that tricks another ship into thinking that they're friendly. And maybe they're going to engage in a little bit of an act of piracy, maybe. So there's lots of reasons that ships might have a bunch of different nations' flags on display. And several years ago, we worked with a bunch of craftspeople across the country to actually recreate a bunch of these flags. So if you walk into the museum most days this summer, you're going to see all around our main stairwell these beautiful flags representing different nations and empires from the 18th century. As a part of that, daily, we're going to have 10-minute talks over Flag Day weekend that are all about the True Colors Project. Those will be at 12:30 each day. Speaking of 10-minute talks, in our exhibition, The Declaration's Journey, we have a beautiful original version of a pride flag. And so we're going to have 10-minute talks that focus on that with the theme of pride and progress. So that's really cool. In our Revolution Place Kids Discovery Center, we're going to have a make-your-own flag craft activity. And then we're going to sort of build on all of this with a discovery cart that's all about artisans and makers. This is also the weekend, by the way, that we are going to be starting our summer hours at the museum. So we're going to be extending our day by an hour and a half. We're going to be opening a little bit earlier at 9:30 in the morning each day. And then we're going to close an hour later at 6 in the evening. So, you know, if you've had an early dinner and you're like, what else should I do with my time? Come over to the museum and spend a little more time hanging out with us.
15: And your tickets are good for 2 days when you
16: are. So if you are a super nerd and you want to read every single label in the museum, you got 2 days to do it.
15: And I have taken super nerds there that have had to take advantage of that. When you drag them kicking and screaming out at the end, you say, well, it's time to go. You come back tomorrow. And they do, because there is enough to see there. And now, you did so much for Flag Day. Now, will we be able to see that throughout the rest of the weeks? I mean, it will still be for through the holiday, the Declaration days.
16: So our True Colors Flag Project will be up throughout the summer, and you'll be able to pick up resources about the True Colors Flag Project. They'll be in our main atrium space. There's a family activity guide as well as just an orientation guide. So yeah, there's opportunities to learn all about the True Colors Project and think about how that ties into the story of Flag Day throughout the summer.
15: When you get a new exhibit, how do you go about thinking about, okay, I need to teach this to a group of kindergartners who walk through? I've got to make it entertaining for the school kids that are walking through. But I also have to make it interesting and engaging for someone who cares and is interested in the history and walks in because of that. How do you start parsing down all of this material to greet so many different eyes?
16: That is a great question. So I would say that we're kind of going about this thinking about two domains. So one of them is we're thinking about what we want to build directly into the exhibition. And then we're also thinking about what are the sort of wraparound supports that we want to provide? What are the resources? What are the activities, the programs, the workshops, the arts and crafts activities, those sorts of things? Now, what we're doing is we're actually starting early in the exhibition development process, working between the education and the curatorial teams to decide what are the biggest goals, the biggest learning objectives that we have for this exhibition. What do we think are the most important things that we want people to walk away with? And we tend to keep that list at no more than maybe 5 things. We're thinking for school students about how does this exhibition and the stories within it tie in to state standards, to school curricula, et cetera, et cetera. And that generally gives us a path forward for thinking about what's the school tour going to look like. Are we going to create an add-on workshop? Are we going to create a teacher resource guide? That also depends upon when is this thing going to be running. If it's just a summer exhibition, we won't focus as much on school students. We'll do that for things that are open over the course of like the fall, winter, spring. But generally speaking, it's really easy to figure out what our guidance is going to be for school students. For other folks, whether it's kids or adult learners, one of the things that we're thinking about is how can we incorporate play and hands-on engagement into what we're doing, whether it's built into this special exhibition or whether it's something that we supplement with. Because whether you're a kid or a kid at heart, you probably like exploring things. You probably enjoy feeling curious and having that curiosity piqued and or satisfied, right? And you kind of want to do things with your hands. So we're thinking about how can we create those activities. For the littles, who we know probably aren't going to be trying to read every single label, and the labels

0: aren't going to be written for them. We are always thinking about family guides. And for the little littles, we're thinking about like scavenger hunts because we want them to be engaged and have something fun to do and to leave feeling like they had a good, exciting experience in a museum. We know that when kids come to museums with their families, they're more likely to come back as adults. They're more likely to be supporters of museums in a variety of different ways. And so we want to make sure that we're starting them young, knowing that they can have a good time in a history museum, right? So we're thinking about all of these different things. We're thinking about object-centered learning because we are a history museum and we've got all of these objects. How can we help people to learn from them? Not just looking at things in a display case, but can we have replicas? Can we show how a thing is made? Can we take a thing apart and put each of the pieces on display in some sort of a way so that people can learn all about it? Because in so many ways, to quote a previous historian and educator, the past is a foreign country. How can we make it a little less foreign and help people to build direct connections between themselves and the stories that they're seeing on the walls? So all of those sorts of things are what we're thinking about as we're trying to put these exhibitions together.
1: You do marry hands-on, touchy-feely with high-tech beautifully. It is seamless as you walk through the galleries, all the different galleries, which each one tells a different story, a different aspect as you move through the revolution there. Speaking of moving, I just realized this. There you sit in America's most historic little square mile. You're getting outside the museum now. You've got some special tours that you're offering for the first time.
0: Oh, yeah. So we've got a bunch of things happening outside of the museum. So they're sort of at a base level. We do walking tours. We do some really great walking tours. One of them is thinking about Philadelphia as a revolutionary city. One of them is thinking about how Philadelphia has tied into so many of the different stories of international rights, independence, and sovereignty movements. Thinking about how people came here to sign documents, how people were inspired by things that happened at Independence Hall and so on and so forth. So those are two walking tours. Each Saturday in the month of June, because it's Pride Month, we're also lifting up this amazing, fascinating story about someone known as the Public Universal Friend, who after a near-death experience actually sort of returned to life, identifying as a genderless being, who saw it as their mission to go out into the world and spread their religious faith. So we'll be leading those tours and Saturdays throughout the month of June. But then we get even further outside of the museum. So this is the fifth year of our Revolution at the Library program for families, where we actually take a bunch of our family activities, whether it's thinking about life at sea, or it's thinking about archaeology and what's under the museum, or a bunch of other topics, spies. We take these programs out to branches of libraries all around the greater Philadelphia region. So whether it's the Free Library of Philadelphia, whether it's Camden County over in New Jersey or Burlington County in New Jersey, and even a couple of independent branches of libraries, we're taking these programs out for free. You don't even have to sign up for these programs. Generally, you just show up. It depends on the rules of the different libraries. And then after we run two programs at each of the branches that we're partnered with, we actually host a free family field trip back to the museum so that people can build that connection from what they experienced at the site that they already trusted, their local library, back to what is actually happening inside of our building. So we have a lot of fun with that. And then you talked about our tent earlier. So we actually created a replica of George Washington sleeping in office tent. And that's called our first Oval Office project. And we've been traveling it all across the nation this year, and we still have a bunch of trips left to go. So people should go onto our website, mrevmuseum.org, and they should look for anything labeled First Oval Office Project to see if our tents are going to end up in a place near them.
1: Wow. And your online content is absolutely fabulous. And you know what? We're running out of time. Do you want to have just a few seconds, talk about your online content, and then we're going to wrap things up?
0: Absolutely. Come onto our website. You'll find a ton of different resources. We're talking about reading lists for children and adults if you're interested in learning about more about the revolution. We've got digital interactives that dig more deeply into stories that we can't always tell in our galleries. We've got a multimedia timeline of the American Revolution that you can explore that lifts up objects from our collections. We've got all sorts of videos and coloring pages and activity sheets and You name it, and we probably have it up on our website. So definitely come visit us online.
1: It's a great resource for parents and educators.
0: We sure hope so. Thank you very much.
1: Well, believe it or not, we are out of time. So how about some parting words?
0: This is the year, if ever there was a year, to really dig into stories about the American Revolution. So we truly hope that as you are getting yourself excited about the semi-quincentennial, that you will come to our museum at 3rd and Chestnut Streets, and you will hang out with us, especially during our extended summer hours. Join us for our Declaration Days, or really any day this summer. Come play with us.
1: And a schedule of events can be found at mrevmuseum.org. And that's where you go for all information about the Museum of the American Revolution at mrevmuseum.org. And my guest today, Adrienne Whaley, she is the Director of Education and Community Engagement since 2016. and happy anniversary come October on your 10th anniversary there at the museum. And of course, we'll be speaking well before the museum's 10th. But again, for more information about everything we talked about, whether to catch what's left of Flag Day or to just enjoy Declaration Days or the regular events that are going on all through the summer months and into the fall. Let's just not forget you're a year-round museum. 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Adrienne, thanks for doing this today.
0: Thank you so much for having me.
1: 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Anytime. I'm Laura Lewis. This has been Philadelphia Focus. 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
4: Coming to you from the city of brotherly love, it's The Scene with Doreen. Going behind the scenes with the biggest stars and getting to know the person behind the personality. I'm Shadow Stevens, and now, here's your host, Billboard charting recording artist and reigning queen on the scene, Doreen Taylor.
5: Hey there, and welcome to The Scene with Doreen. Yes, I am the reigning queen on the scene here each and every week, bringing you the very best interviews from the entertainment world and beyond. And if I didn't mention it, yeah, I'm Doreen Taylor, if you didn't get that memo. You know what? April is American Humor Month, and they say that laughter is the best medicine. Well, today we are going to be doctors here at The Scene with Doreen, because we're going to make you laugh. Hopefully, we're going to make you really laugh, because kicking off April, we have the incredible Vic DiBattista. Now, if you don't know him by his name, you know him by what he has done, because in 2013, he had a massively viral video online. It was, well, I don't really want to spoil it, but it is a video that keeps coming back year after year after year. In fact, I just saw it several times this winter, and I'm sure it is not going to slow down. 13 years, and it is still going very strong. Billions of views. Yes, billions. And that's not just what he does. He does the videos online, but he's also an incredible stand-up comic, and he is on tour right now. So we're going to talk about that. We're going to talk about the viral videos, and we're going to talk probably about a lot of other things that I have no idea what's going on. But that's what's fun about this show. I never know what's going to happen, but I do know what's going to happen right now, because it is time to welcome my incredible producer. Yes, Matt Menarik. Hi, Matt. How are you?
6: I'm good, Doreen. How are you doing?
5: I'm doing great. I'm ready to laugh, I think. I hope.
6: Oh, yeah? Everybody, I mean, yeah. Laughing, they say, is the best medicine and stuff for whatever.
5: That is exactly what they say. And that's how, you know, I think so. And I hope our guests today, I need a little bit of healing. I think with everything going on, it'd be, you know, good to laugh a little. And Vic is definitely up for the challenge, I think.
6: Yeah, I mean, his job is to make people laugh. So, I mean.
5: Yeah, I would hope he would do it. Yeah, you know, maybe. We'll see. I'm not putting pressure on him. You know, yeah. We'll see how he goes.
6: But no pressure.
5: It's kind of cool, because he's really my first guest that
7: is known. I mean, he was working the grind for so many years, but he became super famous because of a viral video. And he's really like the first guest I've had that has made it that way.
6: Yeah,
7: and that's kind of cool. It made me thinking, like, have you ever had anything go viral? I mean, have you ever known anyone have anything go viral?
6: No, I haven't had anything go viral. I mean, I don't really post on social media or do anything.
7: Lucky you.
6: Enough that would even go viral. I don't know anybody that has either. What about you? I mean, have you had anything go viral?
7: Years ago, one time. I mean, I've had good response to a lot of my stuff, but an actual post that just took on a life of its own. Yes, years ago, maybe 10, 15 years ago, around the same time as when Vic went viral. I believe Kim Kardashian did a cover for a magazine called Paste, I think. And she had her big old butt hanging out. And I think she had like a champagne glass on it.
6: Oh,
7: and it
6: yeah.
7: was like just popping. You remember that thing?
6: I remember that.
7: Well, I just, you know, in my usual, you know, outspoken self, I just wrote a rant. It wasn't rude or anything, but it was just kind of like, you know, more about morality and blah, blah, blah, blah, blah. And oh my God, I've never experienced it. It is really scary when it happens to you, when all of a sudden you see 10,000, 20,000 comments, likes, I mean, shares. I had to turn my phone off because it just wouldn't stop with the notifications. And then, of course, you get the people who always agree with you. But then, of course, the more you get people saying like they hate you, you're jealous of, you know, whatever. And it took on a life of its own. And it was, I didn't like the experience. I gotta say, I didn't like it. And I'm not real sure I'd want it to happen again unless it was like all glowing, which nothing on the internet is all glowing. So
6: yeah
7: I didn't like it.
6: What
7: I
6: platform
7: really didn't.
6: Was it?
7: Facebook. That's like my big one. Yeah, like for all my people out there, if they want to find me and actually have me communicate with them, because I do. I'm old school. I still communicate. It's me. It's not a company. I communicate. And Facebook's my thing. I don't do Twitter anymore or X. I really don't do Instagram. Don't see the point since it's owned by Facebook. TikTok. Hate TikTok. Hate it. I don't like TikTok either.
6: I go on X mostly or Twitter, but I don't really post much. That's where I get my news, kind of.
7: That's me too. That is me too. I'll read the stories. I know things before a lot of people do just because of the people I follow and the posts that I see. And I really do see things like maybe a week before it hits mainstream media. I mean, you got to weed through a lot of fake crap, but you know, I kind of already have done that. So I know which news outlets and which people seem to be legit, but I still always cross-reference. But yeah, that's where I get my news.
6: It is kind of interesting how things go viral. I mean, because you could just be posting on your own platform or whatever. And I know
7: that was it. My personal page that, you know, whatever.
6: And I know there's algorithms out there. They search for keywords and all this type of stuff. And then something could blow up. I mean, something, I guess, sparked whatever you posted, sparked whatever algorithm. Something. And then it just sent it to everybody. I mean, it's just crazy how that thing works. And you just think
7: it's true.
6: You're just saying something that's on your mind, and then all of a sudden there's millions of people seeing it that wouldn't otherwise, just because you said certain things. It's just crazy how it works.
7: It's true. And that's why you should always watch what you post. Like everything in that post that I put out there, I would stand by that today. I said nothing wrong, and it was nothing like, you know, insulting or anything like that. It was more of just like, hey, you know, what are we doing as a society kind of thing. But, you know, it lives forever. You post and it lives. I don't care. Look how many things come back 20 years later and you posted that at, you know, 10:43 and you're like, I did. I don't even remember like, you know, where I was or what I was doing, you know, but it lives forever.
6: Mm-hmm. Yeah. That's why I tell the kids and stuff. I say, watch what you post, because 10 years down the road, you could be looking for a job. You could be doing this. You could be doing that. And then the boss or whatever could be looking at what you're doing and then be like, you know, this person said this, and I don't know if I like
7: it's
6: that type
7: true.
6: Of person.
7: It's true. Just like our guest today. I mean, the bread and milk industry, they are not going to be happy with my guest today because he was sort of making fun of that industry, and he's made fun of a lot of industries since then and before then. But you know what? He keeps going, and I would love to find out what made his viral and why, and what, you know, what was the moment he realized. So I think we need to dig in and find out. Maybe we can make our stuff go viral. Maybe we'll post something and it'll go viral. I don't think so. I don't want it again. I really don't. I just like good numbers. I don't need those crazy viral things going on.
6: I hear you. Well, let's see, hear what he has to say.
7: All right. Maybe we'll go viral.
6: All right.
7: They call him a cross between Rodney Dangerfield and Ralph Cramden. But my guest today on The Scene with Doreen is in a comedic class all his own. Stand-up comedian, actor, and viral internet sensation Vic DiPetetto is known for his no-filter, larger-than-life personality on stage and online. He appeared on television's America's Funniest People, where he was a $10,000 grand prize winner. And he's warmed up hundreds of audiences for hit shows like Who Wants to Be a Millionaire and The Ricky Lake Show. However, Vic's career really shot to mega stardom when his 28-second video of bread and milk went viral during the blizzard of 2013. Check it out.
8: I gotta get the bread and milk. I gotta get the bread and milk. I gotta get the bread and milk. I gotta get the bread and milk. Oh my God, I got the bread and milk. I gotta get the bread and milk. I gotta get the bread and milk. They said snow. I gotta get the bread and milk. Oh my God. I gotta get the bread and milk. Oh my God.
7: Yes, reaching over 20 million views and counting, Vic has been featured on networks like CNN, The View, and The Today Show, while still creating hilarious content daily. Vic DiPetetto is presently on tour in select cities across the country, bringing his unique style of stand-up to his loyal allegiance of fans. 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
9: Wow, Doreen, thank you. First of all, thanks for having me, and thank you for that wonderful buildup. Wow.
7: Oh, my pleasure. I always joke with my guests, I've got to always say it, that I did none of it. It's all you. I just report on it. So if you're thanking anybody, thank yourself, because that's all you, baby.
9: All right. Well, let me thank myself. And the toughest part of my intro is my last name. I mean, you said it beautifully. I've been called the potato, diabetes, Geppetto, but thank you. I appreciate that.
7: Oh, my pleasure. I said, if you can't get your guest's name right, then you probably should find a different career. I'm just saying.
9: You're very professional. Thank you.
7: Oh, thank you. Has it ever happened while you're on stage and someone's introducing you and they F up?
9: Most of the times, yes.
7: And really?
9: And before we started taping, one night, the guy actually said my last name right, but he called me Dick instead of Vic.
7: Oh my God. No.
9: It's a tongue twister last name, but like you said, if you can't just read the letters, you know, it's pure laziness. You just got to read the letters. That's all. It's not that hard.
7: Oh yeah. Yeah. And it's practice. You have to say it, you know, more than once, or you got to like prepare for these things, you know, and I did my preparation on you. I got to say, so I know you were born in Brooklyn, New York. I know that you were born to an Italian family, but I had no idea you hide it so well. You have no accent.
9: Yeah. Okay. And the Hindenburg was a good airline. Come on, Darren.
7: Actually,
9: I was born and raised in Brooklyn. I then moved overseas to Staten Island.
7: Oh, my. Did you bring your passport? Yeah.
9: Yeah. Well, actually, Staten Island is Brooklyn with a cover charge. That's all it really is. I now live in the beautiful state of New Jersey. I'm here almost 20 years.
7: That's awesome. I am also a New Jerseyite. I'm down, though, in the middle of the part of Jersey no one believes exists. I'm southern New Jersey, kind of near like Gloucester County. That's me.
9: Oh, that's, yeah. I'm in, like you said before, I'm in central Jersey. Manalapan. You ever hear of Manalapan?
7: Oh, of course I have. Yeah. What exit? No, I'm kidding.
9: Yeah, there you go. It's the gateway to Freehold.
7: There you go. Freehold or Freehold? I'm not sure.
9: Tell me that's not
7: No, I know. I know what you're saying.
9: Tell me that's not an oxymoron. Freehold.
7: So, okay, Italian family. I'm 100% Polak. I mean, so we share some things a little. And I noticed when I was growing up, there was a lot of plastic around the house too. And I know, did that start with Italian, like grandmas or something? What is with the plastic around the house?
9: I don't know, but not only around the furniture, you had the plastic runner that started from the kitchen, wound up in the garage. You also had the picture of Jesus Christ shaking hands with Frank Sinatra.
7: Oh, no, we didn't have that one.
9: Yeah, that was the basement. You weren't allowed upstairs with the museum. Everything was done in the basement.
7: In the basement. Yeah, because they didn't want to track up all the dirt. You know, that's why all the plastic was there. You know, it was like a museum. I mean, God forbid.
9: My father, we had a kitchen in the garage. My father tiled the garage floor. Yeah, Italians are insane. They really are.
7: That's awesome, actually. That's a good idea. You might be like onto something with HGTV. Maybe that's like a new kind of thing you got to do there.
9: You'll get the property brothers to redo my grandmother's house.
7: Well, what's old is new again. So if you wait long enough, it may come back. I don't know how long you want to wait, but, it might come back.
9: Exactly.
7: But yeah, they were always protecting that carpet. And that carpet was always god awful. It was this ugly pattern. It was, I know with my grandmother's house, it was some kind of floral something or other. And then when you took that runner up, it was a completely different color.
9: Right.
7: All of a sudden, it was like, wait, what are you protecting? You've just like totally bleached your whole carpet
9: and,
7: by doing
9: this. And over
7: this.
9: The runner, she had the newspaper to keep the runner clean. Well, what happened?
7: I don't know. I'm really scared to think what would be over the newspaper. I mean, how many layers can we go? It's like a 7-layer nacho dip. I don't know. Okay. So I think the secret sauce to you and your whole like formula is that you're just so damn relatable. You come up with these things that are just like this blue collar working guy, and you drove a garbage truck, you drove a dump truck, you even had a cement truck, which is kind of, I don't want to make any jokes about the Italian and the cement truck, but you know.
9: Yeah,
7: and
9: I made a lot of shoes in those days.
7: You know where Jimmy Hoffa is, we're just saying.
9: I know exactly. I didn't see nothing.
7: You didn't see nothing. We're not going to break that exclusive today. So even a school bus, can't imagine. I can imagine all the others. I just cannot imagine you with obnoxious little kids.
9: I 13 years, I drove a school bus in Staten Island. I transported the future criminals of Staten Island. My route was in Midtown Manhattan, and I drove my garbage truck to Dangerfields one night. I parked it outside. I told the manager, if I pick up your garbage, can you give me stage time? And that's how I broke into Dangerfields. 1984, that was.
7: Really? How smart of you to kind of barter your services to get you on stage.
9: Yep. I went on stage in my uniform, and as I was doing my set, I got in the truck, honked the horn, and the audience is waving at me through the window.
7: Oh, that's awesome. I can't imagine though, you know what, that sort of writes itself. That should have been your shtick in the beginning. You should have been like the garbage man comedian or something instead of like the donkey comedian. You should have been like the garbage man comedian.
9: Where were you 35 years ago?
7: I know. I wasn't even a glimmer in my daddy's eye. No, I really was. I was.
9: And then I'm doing stand-up almost 45 years now. I started a little club called Pips Comedy Club in Brooklyn. Andrew Dice Clay was the MC. That's how long I'm doing this.
7: Wow. Andrew Dice Clay, he opened for you. That's pretty amazing.
9: Yep.
7: Oh, I worked at the club.
9: Pips was like the boot camp of comedy. You know, it was like I worked at Richard Jenny. May he rest in peace. He was just brilliant. John Mulrooney, another one that we just lost recently. And Ray Garvey. And, you know, it was the comedy boot camp. It was in Sheepshead Bay, which at that time was heavily mob influenced. I always said that's where the mobsters met the lobsters.
7: So your first time on that stage, you're wearing your uniform. How did it go?
9: I did good, you know, that was just, you know, just to get it to break in. But then eventually when I went on Pips on stage, I wore a jacket and I had my initials on it, VD. I don't know what the hell I was thinking. And I started with props. Like I would have a band roll on deodorant. And I would say, look at this Mick Jagger's chapstick, you know? And I had two mannequin heads that I found in the garbage. Mm-hmm. And I used to put music on, and all you saw were two heads. And as the music was playing, they start kissing. Then eventually the girl went down on the guy, and I just left the rest to the audience's imagination.
7: That's amazing. You were a prop comic. Oh, that's amazing.
9: After a while, it got to be a nuisance to, you know, carry these things around. So I don't use props anymore. I've come a long way. I don't know if you heard. I'm not shining shoes no more.
7: Oh, man. So you're saying 45 years you've been doing this. Yep. And I got to say, about 30 years working in the business, all of that time, it just took 28 seconds and a nor'easter and boom, you're a household name. I saw the video. Everybody I know saw the video. It's unbelievable. You were in every phone you were playing.
9: That that video is the only viral video that keeps coming back. It's like Christmas carols. It comes back every winter, and each winter it goes up another few. Right now, me and my manager, we figured between Facebook, YouTube, Instagram, and TikTok, it has to be billions of views.
7: It has to be.
9: Weather station, the Weather Channel played it. I couldn't believe it. I almost deleted it. I thought it was stupid. That's the beauty. You know, it's like you never know with the social media. There's no formula. You know, I've been making that before Bread and Milk. People think that's the first video I ever did. I've been doing them. That was 2013. I've been doing these videos since 2009. I have over 25,000 videos out there. And, you know, here I am, this old guy using the social media, like, you know, that's really dominated by the younger crowd. And I'm still doing it every day. I post a new video every day at 7:00 a.m. I have all these that I repost for people who missed it the first time or for my newcomers.

0: again, I don't hear any accent. Where the heck is your accent? It's like you're from Connecticut.
1: No way. I'm from Brooklyn. Are you being sarcastic with me?
0: No, I'm never sarcastic. Never.
1: I've never heard anybody tell me that. I always get that. Oh, where you know, they give you that, where are you from? And I know what that means. They know where I'm from. And I tell them.
0: They know where you're from.
1: I'm from Arkansas. Come on. Where do you think I'm from? Like that, when I go down south, when I first started going down south, you know, you get the southerners, y'all must be from New York. I'm like, well, aren't you the master of observation? And then y'all talk funny. No kidding. I got teeth.
0: And you know, I think they talk funny. So, exactly. You know, it's like, it depends on where you're from. And just, you know, I don't understand.
1: People from the South, they all think we're from, they watch the Jersey Shore. They all think we're like that. People from, you know, growing up, and I was a kid, I grew up on Green Acres and the Beverly Hillbillies. And I thought also, I mean, Green Acres, the smartest one was a pig.
0: And times haven't changed much. We turn on the TV now, and it really hasn't changed much beyond that. It probably much more now. Our country's even being run by a pig. But anyway, just kidding, just kidding. I'm never political.
1: Speaking of, you know, like my material, I never talk politics.
0: Me either. Ever.
1: I rather argue over sauce and gravy. Believe me.
0: I agree, because I know about that. When it's I start getting into the other thing, I said, as soon as you open your mouth, you're going to alienate at least half of your audience. And I said, there's just no way. It's not worth it to me. And nobody cares what I think. I got to say, nobody really cares.
1: Nobody cares. Remember Bronx Tale? Nobody cares.
0: Nobody cares. Oh, man. You know, but I care, because you were making bread and milk. And you didn't even, like, I just found out that you were going to delete it. You didn't even want it. So when did you know that there was something really special about this one? Because viral happened different back in 2013. It wasn't as common as it is now. I mean, it was like, whoa, like a lightning strike. So how did you know? What was the first moment when you said, holy crap, this is going somewhere?
1: First of all, when it did go viral, my friend happened to be over for the weekend. So did you monetize this video? Because my computer was ringing like a slot machine, and it went viral on my birthday, February 9th.
0: Ooh. Happy birthday.
1: Thank you. So what are you talking? We got a money. So you got to go on AdSense and Google and all this nonsense.
0: Sure.
1: And thank God I monetized it. Because, I mean, you know, that's a nice supplement to my comedy, getting paid from the videos. But when I saw the reaction from Bread and Milk, I'm like, wow, there's something here. You know, I could make money doing these. So I kept at it, kept posting. You know, right away you'd think they're all going to go viral, but they don't. It's a roll of the dice. It's a crapshoot. But I do have a couple of other viral videos, but that was the one that really, you know, put me on the map.
0: Yeah, it did. It did. And like I said, I don't think there's anyone I know, except for my parents, who don't use technology at all. But everyone else on the planet has seen that video.
1: Yeah, everybody. That's how I'm known, though. I'm known as the bread and milk guy. And people say, do you mind getting typecast? I don't care. They recognize it. You know, that thing helped me a lot, you know?
0: Yeah. You know what? I love that, because I interview a lot of musicians on the show, and it's a mixed bag. Some hate being known for that one big hit that they had, and they don't want to talk about it. They don't want to acknowledge it. They want to talk about, you know, other things. And then you find others that are grateful. They're like, well, you know, if it were not for that hit, I wouldn't have all the rest of my body of work. So it's kind of nice that you look back on it as a positive, and that it opened the door for so many other things for you.
1: You know, look, there's different levels of success. You know, you got the Bill Burrs and a Dave Chappelle's and a Sebastian Maniscalco's. And I'm, you know, some ball players make 300 million. Some ball players make 10 million. I have a nice life. I have a nice living. I get paid to make people laugh. I make good money. I live in a nice house. I drive a nice car. I got my kids and wife are healthy. Who the hell am I to complain? You know, I used to drive a garbage truck, a dump truck, a cement truck, a school bus. You know, if everything stays the way it is right now till the day I die, I can't complain. Do I want movies? Do I want the sitcom? I'd be lying to you if I said no. But if that happens, that's just a bonus.
0: Yeah, it's a great way to look at it, because everything we plan in life usually doesn't work out. And when it does, it's never as good as we planned. So it's always the stuff that just shows up. Like, let's talk about it. I mean, you kind of opened the door. Mall Cop 2, you know, I mean, here's an opportunity that you didn't expect. You got a phone call out of the blue, Kevin James. And here you are starring in a major picture.
1: You know, I always said it's not who you know, it's who knows you. So I'm sitting in a hotel room in Albany. I was booked in Albany.

0: at the Comedy Works. The phone rings. It said, caller ID unknown. Whenever I see that, I never picked up. Someone told me to pick it up. I pick it up. I'm like, who's this? He says, Vic, it's Kevin James. I'm like, come on. Who the blank is this? He says, no, it really. Now, we weren't friends, but we started together in Long Island. We knew of each other. Now I'm putting two and together. I'm like, oh, my God, this is Kevin James. I got diarrhea going down my left leg at this point. Says, because I do this character, I do a lot of characters. You know, that's another thing about Bread and Milk. People, they just know me as that, but I do characters. I do this character called Tony Gaga, the over-the-top Italian guy. Hey, you got a guy, what you pay for those papers? I get it for $2. You got a guy. Kevin James saw that video, which gave him the idea to put me in Mall Cop 2. He sends me the script in like 20 minutes. I'm in the hotel room. I'm reading the script. Fast forward, I'm in Vegas. I got my own apartment for 6 weeks. I'm in a movie with Kevin James. That's how it happened.
1: Yeah, and like you said, you never planned it. It would have never probably been on your bingo card for that year. Oh. And yet, look at how amazing that opportunity was. So you know what? You say the sitcom, the next movie. Hey, it's just a phone call away.
0: Just a, is there a song with that? Just a phone call.
1: I don't know, but I like it. I think we should trademark that. And on that note, I'm going to go trademark that before somebody else steals it. But I want to take a little bit of a break. I'm Doreen Taylor, and you're listening to The Scene with Doreen. When we come back, we're going to chat more with the very funny comedian, actor, and internet star, Vic DiBattista.
0: Got me there. I almost took my phone at the computer.
1: Got you, April Fools. Don't you go anywhere.
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4: You know what ticks me off? 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We had to get our garage door repaired, okay? Follow me now. The repairman tells us that one of our problems was that we did not have a large enough motor on the opener. So I thought for a minute, and I said that we had the largest motor made at that time, a half a horsepower. He shook his head and said, oh, no. You need a quarter horsepower. I said, a half is bigger than a quarter. And he said, no, it's not. Four is larger than two. What in God's name is happening?
1: 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I am, of course, your host, Doreen Taylor, and I have been having a blast chatting with comedian Vic DiBattista, who you just heard there having quite the gripe, and I say a very well-deserved gripe, because Vic, part of your huge success in comedy is you just say it like it is. Yep. And that clip is exactly what I'm talking about. I have been saying that for so long, that we have a bar, and that bar is getting lower and lower and lower. And you, why? Why is America getting dumber?
0: I think the social media has a lot to do with it. I think that it's just pure laziness, like, and the self-entitlement. Now, by the way, is it stupider and stupider, or should I have said more stupid?
1: It's dumb. It would be dumber and dumber, I guess. Dumb and dumber. No, I think stupider isn't a word. You know what? I didn't want to call you out on that. I think grammatically.
0: That's all right.
1: But That made it funnier. That made it funnier.
0: What you see is what you get. Look, I'm no Nostradamus, but I just tell it like it is. Like you said, I don't sugarcoat. I'll give another example how stupid this country is getting. I'm at Costco. I bought a package of chocolate chip muffins. They come six in a pack. Mm-hmm. I go to check out. The ladies behind the counter says, excuse me, sir, where's your other package of muffins? I said, what are you talking about? I just bought one package. She said, no, you got to go back. The sign says $7.99 for two packs. I said, I don't want two packs. I just want six muffins, one for every day of the week. I'm not going to feed the apostles. I just want one pack of... No, she looked like she was going to have a stroke. I can't put it in. I'm like, sweetheart, I will pay you for the other pack. It's not the money. I'm not going back there. I'm holding up the line. So now I'm holding up the line. So I've become the idiot that I rant about in some of my videos. Here I am willing to rectify the situation. I had to go back. I got the other package of muffins. And after I paid, I purposely left the second pack on the counter. She says, excuse me, sir, you forgot your muffins. I said, no, you could have them. Give them to the staff. That's what I'm trying to tell you. It's not the money. I'm going to wind up throwing them away. The thing is, why couldn't I pay for the other pack?
1: No, that's crazy. That's insanity.
0: Nobody wants to work anymore. And if they do, you got to tell them how to do their job.
1: It's like true.
0: I said, it was $5. I gave the guy $4.25. All they had to give me was a dollar back. They had to call the manager. No, we can't do it. I'm like, holy mother of God.
1: They can't make change. They don't know how to make change.
0: They can't make change. They can't read a clock. It's got to be digital. It's got to be digital. You know, I'm
1: cursive. Cursive.
0: Yeah. I'm glad I'm 65. I don't know what the future is going to be like when I'm out of this planet. It's just, it's sad out there. That's why I love what I do. I make people laugh. Like Billy Joel said, they come to me to forget about life for a while.
1: Yep. The entertainer. Yep. I understand. And you know, what do we do though? Because we're still alive on this planet for more. Hopefully we got, you know, many more decades to go. So what do we do? Because it's getting worse and it's getting more frustrating. You
0: know, what are you going to do? You got to keep forging ahead. You know, I try to be positive. You know, I say it could be worse. It could always be worse. Look, it could be the dark ages. You know, we could be going through the plague. It could always be worse. I just try to get up every morning, do the right thing. Just be a decent person. I don't care who you are, who you voted for, what nationality you are. Just be a decent, when somebody holds the door open for you, just say thank you. Is that so hard?
1: Amen. And do hold the door. Don't slam it. If you see somebody, you know, there's a certain rule, a distance rule. If they're too far, I get it. You don't hold that door. You're not going to wait all day. But if they're within a certain proximity, you hold that door open. I don't care. Even if it takes you an extra 5 seconds, you hold the door.
0: Right. When they don't acknowledge that, I give the sarcastic, you're welcome. You're welcome.
1: Yep. Yeah. Yep. Or if I hold the door and they don't thank me, I say, thank you.
0: Yeah, exactly.
1: Yeah, I do it too. So see, we're a little more backwards down here in southern New Jersey, but we all have essentially the same goal in mind, I think.
0: Just be a decent person. You know, I mean, you go into social media, everything's an argument. You could write, I'm going to adopt a kitten. What's the matter with dogs? You don't like dogs? I was molested by a kitten. I'm going to block you. I'm like, holy cow, I need a drink.
1: It's true. And you know, you are really strong on the internet. I mean, that is a big chunk of what you do every single day. You post. So how do you deal with people like that? You know, you're always going to get somebody who does that actually, just for fun.
0: Yes. Actually, one hater really taught me a lesson, because at first, you know, the Italian comes out in me. I'm like, you know, I'm answering, I'm cursing them out.
1: Oh, yeah. You engage. Yeah.
0: But one guy wrote exactly that. Yeah, buddy, but I got you to answer me. So that guy woke me up. So now I just block and delete. It's less stressful. It's so much nicer. Block and delete. Don't even engage with these morons. Because
1: I agree.
0: It's not just me. It's everybody. You could go on anybody's page. It's just so much negativity and hatred out there. It's crazy.
1: Well, it's like if somebody says the sky is blue, like you said, no, it's not. It's a shade of purple today or whatever it is. It's just they just want to argue. And I'm not exactly sure why. I don't know if it's based on television and these reality shows we see. I'm not sure where the downfall of society is going to be pinned for our world. But I think Kardashians have a lot to do with it. Talk shows. I mean, unfortunately, I have a talk show, but I keep it all very positive. But things like Donahue and some of those shows, Jerry Springer, they sort of opened a door to a certain thing that I don't think we could close. It was like Pandora's box. Once we opened it, there was no more hope left. I mean, that box was empty.
0: And these reality shows are hard reality. I mean, they're scripted. They're, come on.
1: Oh, yeah.
0: You have a camera following you around. You're going to act differently. You know,
1: oh, of course.
0: It's just ridiculous. I don't know. Look, I truly believe that laughter truly is the best medicine. You know, I have my following. Is everybody going to like me? No, I'm okay with that. You don't like me, change the channel. That's all. Just move on.
1: Yep, I agree. You don't have to say something all the time about everything.
0: Right. I was brought up old school. You don't have nothing nice to say. Don't say anything at all. That's all.
1: Amen. And so, like, I'm thinking, you do the Ticked Off Vic a lot.
0: Right.
1: And that's like a big part of your, you know, yes, your internet series. So does it tick you off when you're known, obviously, as a comedian and people want you to be the funny man all the time, and you just some days don't want to be funny, but they're like, make me laugh, like, you're, you know, I hate to say, like, you know, what do I amuse you kind of thing?
0: Yeah, no,
1: but
0: it's true. Like, if you're a plumber, do I tell you, do me a favor, go fix my pipes? No, you're having a nice drink, you're having dinner. I'm not one. There's a lot of comics that when they're off stage, they always got to be on, you know, there's no on off switch. When I'm off stage, I don't even tell people what I do. You know, people always ask my wife, is he funny at home? And she tells me, no, he's a miserable blank. You know, there's a time and place for everything. You know, don't put me on the spot. Tell me a joke. Your plumber, fix me a toilet. You know what?
1: Come to my show.
0: That's why I make a living. Buy tickets. Come to my show. I will entertain you for an hour and a half. I will give you belly laughs. Don't. Put me on the spot like that. Come on.
1: It's true. I would never ask a brain surgeon to operate, you know, at the dinner table while I'm out, you know, at McDonald's. You know, I just wouldn't do it. So I don't think they should ask us to do what we do.
0: And plus, I don't tell jokes. You know, I tell stories. Jackie the Joke Man tells jokes. And I hate when they say, here's something you could use. People say, I'm a lot like you. Yeah, then why didn't you go on stage for 45 years and make a living? I hate when they use the word shticked. Hey, what kind of stick do you have? What is this, the Catskills? I don't have a stick. Stick is a blade you use to shave with.
1: It's true. You know, and in my former life, I was a Billboard charting recording artist. I did, you know, the whole singing kind of thing. And before I did this, and that was a big pet peeve of mine, where everybody would come up to me and say, well, my so-and-so is a singer. They're a big singer, just like you. And I'm like, oh, great. Where can I see them? Where do they perform? Well, they do it for free. And they kind of are, you know, they're singing in the shower. They just got a really good voice. And I'm there's a difference there. There's a difference.
0: You know what really ticks me off? Seriously, like, my manager gets tons of messages every day. Can Vic do a show at a VFW? Elks Lodge. He used to work for me for $300. What do you mean he gets more than that? So, like, aren't you happy that I made it up the ladder? They want to see you succeed until it's an inconvenience to them. It's really weird. People get
1: You know them, you're supposed to honor whatever you did 50 years ago.
0: You know, did you tell that to Richard Pryor and George Carlin? Why am I held to a different standard? You know, it's I don't know. It's strange.
1: Oh, it's not you. That's the thing. It's not you. It's people. And they will always try to get away with whatever they can get away with makes it better for them. You know, and so if they're going to get a cheaper price, you know.
0: Yeah. And I'm so approachable. If you see me in a store, I stop. Whenever people see me anywhere, I stop to take a picture. I took a picture at the doctor's office. I'm coming into the bathroom to do a urine sample. The guy's coming out with his urine. Hey, I'm a big fan. We're talking with our urine samples in our hand. I mean, I'm very approachable, you know, but it takes that one person. What if I'm in a bad mood? Like, I have a headache.
1: Amen. Or
0: oh, Vic DiBattista, he's a real, you know, he's very arrogant. You happen to catch me on a bad day. You know, maybe it wasn't right what you did. You know, whatever. What are you going to do? You can't make everybody happy.
1: That's the moral of the story. You can't, but you are making a lot of people happy. And that is a gift, because not everybody can say that. So I want to talk about that when we come back, because you are now hitting the road and you're making many, many more people happy by doing this. So I am going to take a teeny bit of a pause, but I'm Doreen Taylor and you're listening to The Scene with Doreen. When we come back, we're going to chat more. Yeah, go ahead.
0: Before we go, can I do a little sound effect that would be perfect right now?
1: Yes, go for it.
0: Ready? You ready?
1: Yeah, yeah. I didn't hear it. No. I didn't hear it. Wow. What is it? Did you fart? Like, what is it?
0: I bought this little sound effect from Law and Order.
1: Oh, no. You know what? In post, I can put that in there. Dun, dun. I can do that.
0: Wow.
1: Wow. Okay. Aw. Best $1.99 you ever spent. No
0: kidding. Blank kidding. Amazon. God bless Amazon.
1: All right. Well, on that note, as I was saying, I'm Doreen Taylor, and you're listening to The Scene with Doreen. When we come back, we're going to chat more with comedian Vic DiBattista about his tour, what's next, and we're going to wrap it all up right after this.
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4: I'm the donkey, man. You reach your 50s, it's over. I'm using Rogaine. My wife is getting hair on her ass. It's all over. I'm married 32 years. My wife doesn't know I'm here. She thought I left the house with all the garbage. No clue that I'm here. Is tomorrow recycle? Yeah, I'll be right back. I had a very depressing moment last month. I never thought this day would come. My balls actually touched the toilet water. Yeah, and I was taking a piss. I'm praying to God, please, God, I hope the toilet's backing up. It wasn't. They were going down to the water. And my wife uses that blue tidy bowl. I was making Easter eggs. How many you want? Well, they're both going to be blue. What do you want from me? What do you want from me?
1: Oh, yes. What we want is welcome back to The Scene with Doreen, part of the Beasley Media Group family, and seen every week on the nationally syndicated television show Daily Flash. Check your local times and listings. I am your host, Doreen Taylor, and I've been chatting all hour with the no-nonsense, in-your-face comedian Vic DiBattista, known for his viral internet videos like Bread and Milk and Who Wants Coffee? You are presently on tour, Mr. Coffee, and booked for comedy dates. Well, into 2027.
0: Yes. Can I plug some dates, some shows?
1: Absolutely. Go for it. This is your show, man. I'm just here. I'm the puppet.
0: Okay. So April 18th, I'll be at the Stoller Theater in Long Island. That's Suffolk County. Long Island never lets me down. It's a great
1: Long Island. Yeah.
0: Long Island. It's a great, beautiful theater. And I'm looking forward to that one. That's April 18th. Then the Mount Airy Lodge, May 16th. I love the Mount Airy. Great, great theater. You know, these theaters are different comedy clubs. Theaters, when you hear like a sold out crowd of 1,500, 1,200 people, there's nothing like that many people laughing. Then I got the Wilbur Theater in Boston. I love Boston. I just hate the Red Sox. I love Boston. I love the people of Boston. I love
1: the accent. Crowder. The I accent.
0: Yeah. And Wilbur Theater, June 6th, another historical, beautiful theater. And, you know, for everything else, just go on my website, VicDiBattista.net. It's very frustrating when after I do a gig, like let's say I do Foxwoods, which I did already by time this video, this show post.
1: Yeah.
0: The day after I do Foxwoods, I get messages, Vic, when are you coming to Foxwoods? I'm like,
1: oh, no.
0: Then they tell me they're my biggest fans. But if you're my biggest fan, wouldn't you have known that I was at Foxwoods last night? It's so frustrating. It's just go to my website, Vic DiBattista, just spell my last name right. Worst comes to worst, go to Google and Google my name. All my shows are listed, you know, it's I'm all over the place.
1: You are. And you're selling out shows all over the place. That's what's so amazing. You sell them out and you get what's really nice is you got a lot of new faces in the crowd, but you've got people that come back 5, 6, seven plus times. They are loyal to you.
0: I am so blessed. I have the most loyal, supportive fan base. And if you look at my audience, like you just said, I get teenagers to 80-year-olds. It's so gratifying. And it's the comments when I do the meet and greets after the shows, the comments I get from people. Oh, Vic, you got me through my chemotherapy. Vic, you got me through COVID. I had a soldier send me a message with a folded American flag. He said, I was about to blow my brains out. The guys next door to me were playing one of your videos and you saved my life. I mean, you can't compare that to any sold out show or standing ovation. You know, it's just I don't take a day for granted what I do. You know, I love my fans and it's a mutual relationship we have.
1: I think you're very authentic, and that comes through crystal clear, and that is why they come back. You've got them, you've hooked them. All you got to do, I said, in certain, being an entertainer, you got to make them cry or laugh. And if you get them to do either one of those, you've got them for life. And that's it. So you have, you know, you've got the easier one to get them to laugh. Well, maybe not. I don't know. It depends sometimes, some crowds.
0: You know, my wife always asks me, how far do you think you're going to go with this? Do you think you'll ever retire? Look, Don Rickles did it in a wheelchair. As long as my fans keep coming out, I'll keep performing. You know, I love what I do. I love what I do. You know, the traveling in between gets a little, you know, now just this mess at the airports. But I love being on stage. That's the big payoff, being on stage and making people laugh.
1: Mm-hmm. So when you come off the stage, are you hoarse? Do you lose your voice ever?
0: Yes. If I have two shows, like in one night, I'll have no voice the next day.
1: Yeah, because I was going to say, you really, for people who have maybe, this is the first time learning about you, you like to use your outdoor voice a lot.
0: I am not a monologist. I am not a mime. I am very loud. I scream. I spit. If you're sitting in the front row, cover your drinks because I spit a lot. I mean, I give it 110% on stage. I don't care if there's, I can't help it. And people say, why is he screaming? He's going to get a heart attack. I'm not screaming. I'm Italian. That's how I talk.
1: That's true. You were raised for that. You were popped out of the womb preparing for it already, probably. And so you're very physical, too. You do a lot of physicality in your show. You don't just stand there and park and bark. You actually move, use the stage. You're using like the stool, not that stool, but the stool you sit on. You're using, you know, props to some degree, you know.
0: I give it 110%. When I come off stage, I'm wiped out. I mean, it's a workout up there. It really is.
1: Yeah. How long is your set? What do you normally run?
0: It depends. At least an hour. But it depends on the venue, like the casinos, they want the crowd out there to gamble. So you really, but I've done an hour and a half. I've done 2 hours, you know, it depends how the crowd is, you know, but I give the crowd a good hour show, at least an hour, at least.
1: Now, like musicians, when they're playing a set, they can read an audience and they'll say like, you know, oh, that song is not going, or they're not dancing, or they're not doing this. I got to mix it up and put something else in. Do you do that? Do you think on your feet while you're up there and say, you know, I got to pivot. They're not laughing at this. I got to go.
0: I have no idea what I'm going to say when I first go up there. It just comes to me. And you know what's happening now? People say, do you get heckled a lot? I don't get heckled, but it's actually a good problem. I'm getting heckled by my own bits. People are yelling out requests. They're yelling out bits of my act. It's hilarious.
1: That's awesome.
0: It's gratifying, but they're throwing me off. But how could I get mad at them, you know? So then I got to do the bit. And then it's just, all right, now I got to go this way. I'll improvise on the stage. I'll make fun of the, you know, the background. But I don't pick on people. I'm not Don Rickles. I hate when people say, pick on me. I don't do that. Unless you heckle me, then I got to take care of business. But I'd rather not
1: go. There you go. Don't tell them that. They'll do it.
0: I'd rather not go that route. My motto is, you're here, have a cocktail, sit back, let me entertain you.
1: Oh, yeah. You leave feeling better than when you came in. And that is the goal of a true artist. And that's what you do each and every night. Now, have you ever left and just said, man, that just bombed. I just couldn't do it. They just didn't get it. Did you ever have a night like that, beginning?
0: Yes. Oh, in the beginning, yes. You know, first time I went on stage, they just stared at me, you know, but the needle was hooked and I kept going back, and I really haven't had a bad show in a long time.
1: Mm, awesome. Well, that's good. You got it all out in one. Yeah. Got a bing, bada, boom. It was done.
0: People say, do you get nervous? I get butterflies. I always say once those butterflies stop, it's time to quit. I love
1: them. Oh my God. I say that same thing. Yeah. I've said that my whole life.
0: There's nothing like those few seconds before you go on while you're getting introduced. It's like an orgasm. It really is. It is.
1: Not, it's better than that. It's better. I think it's better than sex. It is. It's better than any drug you can do. It is a drug, but it's better. And it's intoxicating and it's addictive. And that's why your wife, I'll answer your wife's question. You're not retiring. You're not giving it up.
0: I feel great. I'm 65. I never felt better in my life. I take care of myself. I go to the gym. I got a trainer. And it's just, I was going to say something. Damn. See, this is part
1: of it. Oh, yeah, you're doing real good. Your body's good, but your brain's not so good there.
0: I walked into my garage the other day, and I stopped short. I'm like, what the hell did I walk in here for? I'm like, oh, yeah, it's a fire extinguisher.
1: Oh, no. Was it necessary? Did you need to put out a fire?
0: Yeah, it was a small fire. But still,
1: okay. It could burn a while.
0: You're going in there for a fire extinguisher.
1: Oh,
0: it's all good. I'm a very blessed. I'm happy. I'm content. And I'm going to keep on doing what I'm going to do. I love what I do.
1: Yes. And, you know, you are well known, obviously, for Bread and Milk, but you're well known for a lot of them. Many more have gone viral. And I do want to give a shout out that another involved coffee.
0: Yep.
1: And you actually sell your own line of coffee.
0: No more now.
1: No more?
0: Didn't work out.
1: Oh, no. Damn it.
0: What are you going to do? It didn't work out. We thought it was, you know, we got offered by a coffee company, but it didn't. What are you going to do? You don't know till you try, right?
1: Do you still sell the toilet paper with your face on it?
0: No.
1: Because I was like, what a great pair. That should be sold in a combo. The coffee and the toilet paper together. And I mean, that's like a perfect match made in heaven. Hello.
0: I got a box of those in the garage in case I get faced.
1: Wipe your ass with Vic. I mean, it's great.
0: Go.
1: I mean, it sells itself, the marketing. It's genius. Oh, man, bring it back. Bring it. I want them both brought back. I swear to God.
0: Have my people call your people.
1: I know it. But so before we end up wrapping it up, I do got to ask, where did the coffee bit come from? Why all of a sudden is coffee like, you know, I get the bread and milk, but why the coffee?
0: Okay, now being Italian, when it came to dessert, coffee and dessert at the end of the meal, coffee was always a big deal. My mother had the Faber pot was with the electrical cord that came from the garage, the kitchen, and she would say, who wants coffee? So I just took, see, comics, we exaggerate, we take it to the next level. So I started screaming, I went to a Wawa, and I'm in the store and I'm filming myself. I grabbed the pot, who wants coffee? The owner's chasing me, the employees are chasing me. I walked onto Route 9 with the coffee. Everybody want coffee? Who wants coffee? That went viral. And now they're using that audio. They're using my audio all over TikTok, but they don't give me credit for it. You're allowed to do that. I don't mind, but give me a little credit, you know?
1: No, I agree.
0: Balcony in Sicily, he's holding the coffee cup, and you hear my audio. Yeah, it's crazy. It's
1: my God. Yeah, you know what? You can use it, but give me credit. Yeah, I know. Yeah. Even the monetary thing. Like a lot of artists, they don't even want the monetary. It's nice, but they just want their intellectual property to be acknowledged. Hey, this is mine. I did this. I get it.
0: Yeah, it is the highest form of flattery, but that's kind of backhanded, you know?
1: You know what? You get over that quickly. Maybe the first time you're like, oh, that's nice. It's flattery. But then you're like, no, you know what? Give me my damn due. I want my credit.
0: Remember, Goodfellas, F you, pay me.
1: Yes, pay me. Oh, my God. Yes, definitely. Well, maybe we'll work on getting coffee and toilet paper back together and just a combo for Christmas or something, a special limited edition or something. Because, yeah, it's funny, my friend.
0: Bread and milk. You got the coffee, the bread and milk, and the toilet
1: paper. Bread and milk, you're set. You got a French toast coffee festival with toilet paper.
0: Except for any natural disaster.
1: You are set. Yes, you are. Oh, my God. So we talked about Mall Cop 2 in the first set.
0: Right.
1: The first set. See, I'm talking like a comedian now. We're in the first set. Are you going to have any more plans, maybe? You really have the bug to want to do large screen, small screen?
0: Yeah, you know, if they offer, they contact my manager, you know. Right now, there's nothing cooking in the pot. But like I said, I got the videos. I got my stand-up. You know, me and my manager would working on a podcast. We're thinking about that. That's, you know, I don't like saying anything till anything's definite. You know, if I had a penny for every project I've been offered, I could be a billionaire. You know this business. I don't get excited till the check clears and the money's in my hand.
1: Oh, yeah. If I got even an eighth of what I was offered or told I was going to be offered, my God, you know, Cher who or, you know, Britney Spears who, it would have been me.
0: It's a brutal business, you know?
1: Yeah, but you know what? We're both blessed. Like you said, you know, we're still doing this. We're still doing what we love. And I think that is the key to life. I don't think it's anything else. It's just living your life and doing what you love to do.
0: There's
1: nothing more painful than going to work, you know, and not loving what you do.
0: Exactly. What's the old adage? If you love what you do, then you don't have a job. If you, something like that. If you love what you do.
1: You never work a day in your life.
0: Right. That's
1: bada right. Bing. Got it.
0: Bada bing,
1: you're
0: bada
1: you're
0: boom.
1: Bringing it out of me. All of a sudden, I'm Italian now. I love it. I'm going to start to maybe like pick up some of these bad habits or good habits, however you look at it. But
0: you know what my two favorite quotes are in show business?
1: What are they?
0: One is by Rodney Dangerfield. He says, I appeal to everybody who could do me absolutely no good. Then there's Steve Martin, be so good that they can't ignore you. So yes. That's a beautiful one.
5: That is beautiful.
0: I'm just going to forge ahead. I'm going to keep doing what I'm doing. And whatever happens, happens.
5: I love it. And on that note, that is the cherry on the sundae. I can't top that because I want everyone now go visit VicDiBattista.net for more info. Check out his upcoming tour dates. Grab some super fun merch and just stay connected to everything that is the wonderfully hilarious Vic DiBattista. And I love saying it. I just love it. It rolls off the tongue. Once you get it, it's like great.
0: I love hearing it. It's like music. Can I say a couple more things before we get out of here?
5: Absolutely. Like I said, this is your show.
0: when you go, guys, whoever's buying tickets, when you go through the venue, don't go to a third party. You're going to get ripped off. Another thing Amen. Is purchase tickets. Always see if there's a meet and greet option. Now, the comedy clubs is no problem. It's a small crowd. I'll stand outside in the parking lot and shake everybody's hand, take every picture till the last person leaves. But the theaters are different. You can't have a meet and greet for 1,800 people. So they set up VIP tickets. But you got to see if there's a meet and greet option. If you go to a casino, there's no meet and greet option. If you see me at the crap table, if I'm winning, do not come near me. But if I'm losing, then I'll take a picture with you.
5: There you go, people. You had your warning. And everyone, again, VicDiBattista.net. You are fabulous, my friend. I thank you for brightening my winter every single year, because you do. And
0: you weren't too bad yourself, Doreen.
5: Oh, well, thank you. And you keep making those amazing videos. You're good.
0: You got a gift, my friend.
5: Well, thank you very much. I'm blushing now. See, you it started with you. Now it ends with me.
0: Even your picture is blushing. Look at that.
5: Oh, well, I thank you so much for spending time on the show today with me. And please, best of luck on the tour. And any other time you want to come back, you have an open invite here.
6: Well, that is all the time we have for today. I'd like to thank my guest, the hilarious Vic DiBattista. If you want to listen to more of our interviews, visit thescenewithdoreen.com. On behalf of Matt, myself, and the rest of the Scene with Doreen crew, see you next week.

0: Whoa, okay. 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Hey, this one also says you get a free phone if you switch.
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0: 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Welcome to the Bishop Mary Show with Bishop Mary Foy Palmer, where she will discuss both religious and secular topics with various guests from all walks of life. 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
2: And top of the morning to you. Good morning, good morning, good morning. It is a beautiful day in the neighborhood, and I'm live here in the studio, and we are so grateful to be here on this day, June the 15th. It is a day that we have never seen, and one we are grateful. It is another day's journey. Hey, somebody, and I am glad about it. How about you? Welcome to the Bishop Mary Show, and we are grateful to have our guest for today. We're going to get started in just a few moments, but first allow me to take the privilege to give a thanks to God. Over the weekend, we had three of our law enforcement officers, our police officers, who were shot. Thankfully, it did not result in death. They are on the mend, so God was with them. Unfortunately, the offender did pass away. And so we are praying for the police officers, for this family, for the police department as a whole. And as a chaplain for the police department, I stopped at my district just to check on them, and some of them were a little shook. But we were able to offer words of encouragement and prayer to encourage them as they continue to do the work every day. Because I always say, when you want hope, call 988. When you want help, you call 911. When you need resources, call 211. And when you need information, call 311. So we have four numbers in our Philadelphia area. We are able to get whatever assistance we need. So we want to keep those officers and their families in prayer. So on Thursday, I led a prayer vigil in the memory of Billy Schmidt, the Penn State student who had passed away. Very large gathering in South Philadelphia. I think the entire community showed up. It was easily 350 plus persons. To honor the memory and the life of Billy Schmidt. And we want to continue to keep his family in prayer, in particular his brother and his sister, his grandmom, all of his friends. We were there till about 8:30. We thank God for Father Kelly, for Bishop Robinson, and others that came to support the police, civil affairs, elected officials, council president Kenyatta Johnson, state senator Anthony Hardy Williams, and a representative from State Representative Regina Young's office, who were also on location. And so we thank God for us as a community, no matter our race or our creed, coming together to pray for the senseless and untimely death of Billy Schmidt. He will be laid to rest tomorrow, where he will have his funeral mass at St. Monica's, 17th and Rittner, promptly, I believe, beginning at 10 a.m., but tonight, the family will be coming to the funeral home for the viewing at Baldy on Broad Street. So please continue to keep them. And of course, their number one wish is that the offenders will be apprehended so that the community can kind of rest. And we believe that our police department is doing a wonderful and stellar job to try to locate that. So I just wanted to take this time to give the shout out to our police department. The city is never ready to celebrate the life of a police officer who dies in the line of duty. For Billy Schmidt, likewise for Miss Keisha, who was tragically bricked to death in North Philadelphia, for her family. They had a vigil for her on Friday. I popped by. Their community's really hurt by this. However, thank God they have the offender in custody. And so pray for her children. Her daughter, who just graduated, who now has to take on the guardianship of her siblings. There's always something we can be grateful for. And then Episcopally, I want to honor the life and the legacy of the Prince of Praise, Bishop Robert Pender, who they had a stellar celebration for him in Baltimore, Maryland. So it has been a very full and busy weekend for me. Certainly we want to give God praise for traveling mercies, getting us through another day. And now I'm excited to be here in the studio with you today. But the Marcus is out and about. We may hear from him later. But in Not the One, we do have one-to-one with our guest for today. But let's use this song as a way of introduction of him.

0: goodness of God.
1: The goodness of God. And that is a song that we can use to introduce our guest for this morning. We want to give God praise for, and we thank God for Mr., I guess I should say, Chad Dion Lassiter. And he represents and has, shall I say, done a stellar job as executive director of the Pennsylvania Human Relations Commission. And he is a national expert on race relations. So we're going to have a hefty conversation this morning about both of those things, because in this time, it is pivotal that we understand that and we know how to respond. Good morning, sir. How are you?
2: Good morning. Thanks for having me.
1: Absolutely. Welcome back to the Bishop Mary Show. We had you here, I think it was last year. We had a very intense conversation, amen, and it was one that was well received by our listening audience. So how are you, sir?
2: I'm blessed. I'm blessed. Yesterday, I was in church. As you know, I go to Tryon Baptist Church, and I'm publicly sad to say that it's the first time that I've ever heard a sermon from Reverend Mapson. But I am encouraged to say, what a sermon. What a sermon. Reverend Mapson, as you know, all of you all are in that Black church tradition. He's a contemporary of your father, certainly. May he continue to rest in power and peace. And my pastor, Pastor Hall, who's 93. Mm-hmm. And Reverend Mapson brought the word out of the book of Mark, that chapter 2, about the paraplegic man who was paralyzed, and it was his faith. And that brother tore it up.
1: I know
2: that,
1: he did.
2: That brother tore it up. And so I sat there with my wife, paid my tithes.
1: Come on, sir.
2: And also made sure I put something in the plate for the mission appeal. But the month of June at Tryon Baptist Church is our men's month, mm-hmm. Where the men are in charge of ushering. They are in charge of nursing. They are in charge of singing. They are always in charge of security, but it's men's month. And I was fortunate to teach Sunday school because we have a Black history ministry. And the second Sunday of every month, there's five of us who teach Sunday school. So my message yesterday was on America 250. God is calling and looking for deacons of defense. So,
1: wow.
2: You know, I'm just on a high. And
1: I know
2: just,
1: you are.
2: It just feels good.
1: Can you give us just a little bit of a snippet of that? You got like 2 points, you know, 3 points in a close of leading to Calvary is how Baptist folk do it. But
2: well, just briefly looking at how, you know, we can't silence the voices of great orators like Frederick Douglass, mm-hmm. Harriet Tubman. Mm-hmm. Then I brought it into the contemporary with W.E.B. Du Bois, Ella Baker, Fannie Lou Hamer, and then tried to connect it to this moment with individuals like Congressman Jim Clyburn, John Lewis, Reverend Jesse Jackson Sr., and Pastor Hall around policy and protest, and how America can tell the story of 250 in the way that it wants. But there's another aspect of the story, and it's similar to what Jimmy Baldwin talked about when he said, "I love America, and because of that reason is why I can perpetually critique her as well." With love. And so, you know, just excited about just, you know, those things, excited to be in this space with you. There's no placating when I say this about you. I don't have any sisters and only have one aunt.
1: Wow.
2: And most people in the city of Philadelphia know that my aunt passed, Rhoda Blount of the Man Music, Sun Ra, African-American Museum of Philadelphia. That's my mom's youngest sister. But you have been from afar, and then most recent over the past 2 years, a true sister figure for me. I remember coming to the celebration in which you all bestowed that award on Pastor Hall, and just listening to one of Reverend Jesse Jackson Sr.'s sons talk about the impact that Pastor Hall had on Reverend Jesse Jackson Sr., and then learning more about your father. And I leaned into Reverend Lorena Marshall Blake, and I said, "Her dad was that Palmer?" And she was like, "Yeah,
1: that Floyd."
2: And I'm just like, I've been spending a whole lot of time in the academic intelligentsia community, but over the past 2 years, man, I've been rubbing elbows with people like you, Reverend Waller, Reverend Marshall Mitchell, Reverend Wayne Croft, Reverend Lonnie Hurton, Bishop Felton. And so it's such a blessing to now be free in a sense where I'm leaning more in with my identity as a sinner saved by grace.
1: I know that's right. And that's the ultimate thing. Of course, being saved, sinner saved by grace, we want to certainly give God praise for that. And yes, someone said to me yesterday, I wish your father was riding around this city with that van just raising some sand. And they were telling me how they remember him doing it down in North Philadelphia and, you know, throughout the city. And I said, yes, he was trying to save lives of black young boys and girls. Yeah. But his message was clear. You know, you're going to end up, take dope, you're going to end up a dead dummy. You know, gang war is going to cost you your life, jail or death. And so his message about the prominence of death by doing the wrong thing always had him to then circumvent it back to salvation. And so it was ironic that when I led the rally down in South Philadelphia, which is, you know, the Girard Estates area, and, you know, heavy hitters down there of different hue. A lady walks up to me and she says, an African-American woman, she says, you don't know me, but she says, when I saw you, I saw your father. Wow. You started the rally with prayer and you ended the rally with prayer. She said, both me and my son got saved at one of those street meetings your father held. And he said, we started with prayer and we ended with prayer.
2: Yeah.
1: Man, I was a mess. I just started bawling. I was like, daddy, you know, she said, you continue to do it. And now to be able to do it on behalf of the city, when we're prayer vigils are necessary, particularly for prominent, not that we want it to be, but acts of violence that are causing it, I'm grateful for the opportunity. So, yes, thank you. I'm grateful to have you here today. And, of course, hearing that snippet, I'm going to have to go back and catch that, you know, throughout my day, because Mebson is somebody's preacher.
2: Yeah.
1: What he did for Bill Shaw's funeral was just ridiculous. And people are still talking about the eulogy that he bought for his friends. So I'm going to have to go back and catch that on the, as they call it, the rewind, the remix.
2: Yeah.
1: Absolutely. So today, in you being in the role, and this must be God ordained because you say that you're a national expert of race relations, and yet you are dealing with it as head of the Pennsylvania Human Relations Commission for our Commonwealth. So that people are clear about its role, would you mind explaining what the Pennsylvania Human Relations Commission is, what it's supposed to do? And we'll start with that, and then we'll go into what you have done in your role as the executive director to help bring things better for those that may be in need.
2: Certainly. The Pennsylvania Human Relations Commission has been around for 71 years. It was created in 1955. It predated the Civil Rights Act by 10 years, which comes in 1965. Mm-hmm. And it was started because someone posed a question in a state legislature. If racism, not that racism existed, we know that it did, but if racism existed, was the comment that was put on the state assembly floor. How many of you would move forward with hiring a person of color? To work for you in state government, and not too many hands went up. And so people started recognizing that there was some challenges in the Commonwealth, and they established the Pennsylvania Human Relations Commission. There's been 5 executive directors. I'm humbled to be the 5th executive director in that long storied history. The longest serving executive director was a contemporary of Dr. Martin Luther King Jr., Homer Floyd. The Dean of Civil Rights in Pennsylvania. So the PHRC is challenged with protecting the rights of 13 million citizens to the best of our ability in the areas of public accommodations, commercial property, education, employment, and housing, and all forms of discrimination. 3 regional offices, 1 in Pittsburgh, headed up by an amazing regional director, Dr. LaDawn Robinson, office in Harrisburg, headed up by the longest serving regional director, Heather Rolfe, who is systems numbers guru, gets maximum performance out of her staff. And then in Philadelphia, our city of brotherly love and sisterly affection, our regional director there is Amber Harris, who's been there for a year. And she's stepped into that space admirably, to improve some of the outcomes in the Philadelphia area, has made the office more visible. And so then we also have mediation. There are times where people have conflict and they just file a complaint, but it might be easier to go into the mediation route. A director of policy in the governmental affairs. Our funding comes from state appropriations. So over the years, Chairman Jordan Harris and multiple others, certainly the governor's office with their appropriations, have really afforded the PHRC an opportunity to fight all forms of discrimination. We have an EEOC contract. And even though things in Washington and nationally are kind of changing with regards to the EEOC, people still need to know that they can dual file with the EEOC as well as with the PHRC. A director of education, a director of rural and civic engagement, that's important because we like to connect what's happening in rural PA. Oftentimes, rural PA is left behind. Oftentimes, we know that the data speaks to urban PA being left behind and suburban PA. And so it's bringing everyone together so that everyone knows that they have a right to file a complaint if they're discriminated against, to know their rights, but to also just recognize that we do a lot of prevention work. We have a civil rights division called CROC, Civil Rights Outreach Coordinators, that are headed up by a brilliant civil rights director by the name of Cheryl Meck, where we go into the community, we diffuse tension, we diffuse unrest. People need to know that we're nonpartisan. So our infrastructure is 11 commissioners. At times we've had 6 who have been Republican, 5 who have been Democrat, and at times we've had the inverse. Right now, though, we are on 4 commissioners. All of the pre-existing commissioners, their terms expired in 2019, and so we definitely need to get more commissioners in. But once again, we are the entity that people come to. We are that civil rights beacon in the state of Pennsylvania. If there is AAPI hate, we trend in that direction. Islamophobia, we're trending in that direction. Anti-Semitism, trending in that direction. Xenophobia, homophobia, but also anti-Black racism. I'd be remiss if I didn't mention also that when I say these words, a lot of establishment, they cringe, but it's not me saying the words, it's the data. We have a surge of white nationalism in the state of Pennsylvania. You can look at the numbers from the Anti-Defamation League. You can look at the numbers from the Southern Poverty Law Center. You can look at some of the data that some of the NAACPs that are very active out in the middle of the state, western part of the state, and the data that the PHRC and the Heritage Division of the Pennsylvania State Police captures. The data speaks to a surge of white nationalism, 74 white nationalist hate groups in the state of Pennsylvania.
1: Whoa.
2: And I think we're in the top 10 of hate groups assembling. Even in the midst of that, we have to see the humanity of those who have challenges, mm-hmm. who have a form of human brokenness. That statement in and of itself, Bishop Palmer, sometimes hits up against a lot of people who are like, oh, you should use this role and go after white people, or you should use this role and you should, you know, trend in this direction. I'm a servant leader. I lean in by looking at everyone through the bloodstained banner of Yahshua, the Christ. I know that we live in a diseased democracy. I know that we have challenges in Pennsylvania, but I'm not going to ever be seduced into one-upsmanship. Let me go get this person, right? One of the things I will say is that it's been an assignment. It's been 8 years. I remember when I left University of Penn, I had a conversation at McCormick & Schmitz in downtown Philadelphia with Jerry Mondesire, may he rest in power, and E. Stephen Collins, may he rest in power. And I was talking to them about shifting from the University of Penn to somewhere else, and that somewhere else ended up becoming the American Red Cross of Southeastern.

0: what comes with when you have a calling and an anointing on your work and in your life. For Christ I live, Christ I die. But the 8 years, it was a commitment from my wife and I, because it had to be a family thing, mm-hmm. where we decided that we were going to take on this assignment that God had bestowed upon me, getting up 4 o'clock in the morning, every morning prior to COVID, and getting on the train at Melrose to get to 30th Street Station, getting on a train at 30th Street Station to get to Harrisburg. And that train, respectfully, never gets in on time. But it's been 8 years of repositioning the commission, cutting down on some of the lack of accountability, getting rid of the historical backlog, being front and center with Speaker of the House Joanna McClinton and my dear sister Latasha Mays, and on a national level, Dr. Ajua Asama for the Crown Act. It was creating a buzz around our fair housing conferences, our disability conferences. We partner with the founder of hashtag MeToo, Taranya Burke. We've done sexual harassment prevention intervention conferences, social justice lecture series, you know, where we've had Eddie Glaud, Mike Eric Dyson, Anita Hill, Melissa Murray, Melissa Harris Perry, Dr. Bernice King, so many others. And it's just been a wonderful journey, teachable moment. And as I share with you, and I'll share with your listening audience, I will be stepping down in 2 weeks, June 30th. I tendered my resignation on April 7th to step down June 30th. I'm excited about the elevation of what God is going to have me to do next. What I am focused on right now is family. I'm focused on family. I'm focused on faith, and I'm focusing on fellowshipping. I was able to go to Mount Airy Church of God in Christ May 17th and hand a humanitarian award to Bishop Felton, but I got poured into. And then the following Sunday, I was at Christian Compassion, providing a humanitarian award to Reverend Lonnie Hurton, and got poured into. And so I'm in a stage and state right now of just trying to make sure that I don't engage in a form of paralysis myself. And that was the message that I heard yesterday from Reverend Mapson, that the society will oppress you, marginalize you, economic oppression, right? All these forms of oppression. But as Christians, we should never allow ourselves to become spiritually marginalized, spiritually oppressed. And so I was in that space for a moment, and I know you and I will unpack it here on your show. But I'm out of that space now, and I'm so very excited about the calling that I think God is going to take me to next.
1: Okay. So I guess inquiring minds are wanting to know. I'm sure we'll be hearing an announcement all in due time, because we certainly don't want to upset the current employer. Amen. And we're looking forward to where God is going to take you next. And I'm excited for what you're going to be doing next. And at the appropriate time, we'll be happy to share that announcement for all to know. I got like 3 people said, where are you going? Not today. How about that? Just stand by and wait. It'll all be coming forth in due time.
0: It will come out. But once again, mm-hmm. I'm caught up in this moment mm-hmm. with politics. It was not really my decision to want to leave the PHRC. But nevertheless, I'm focused on, as of today, 91 staff who, you know, show up every single day. I'm focused on all of the great work that we've done. And I would encourage your listening audience and your viewing audience to go to our website and look at the evidence for yourself. Look at all of the great annual reports. We've had 8 annual reports under my tenure. We've had 5 No Hate in Our State reports. The No Hate in Our State reports came about because down in Mechanicsburg, the women of the Ku Klux Klan were assembling. Like, what beef does the women of the Ku Klux Klan have with black people or brown people? You would have beef with patriarchy. You would have beef with white males, not anybody else. But nonetheless, the No Hate in Our State were town halls that said, wherever hate is, we're going to create that beloved community that Martin Luther King Jr., Rabbi Abraham Yahshua Heschel, and certainly black and brown women were part of. Mm-hmm. those are things that I think that people need to, you know, really, really focus on. They need to go to our PHRC YouTube page and look at the evening conversation that occurred between Bernice King and myself, where she says in the audience of about

0: 800 people that there was a time where she hated all white people and she hated white men in particular, and then how she transformed, right? That transformational spirit. And you can imagine of the, or we can imagine some of us, you know, the racial fatigue and the racial trauma of your father being killed,
1: right?
0: I oftentimes think of Merle Evers and I think of Dr. Betty Shabazz and I think of Coretta Scott King, their resiliency to deal with all of the rumors, to deal with all of the distortion, to deal with all of the disinformation and still raise those children.
1: That's right.
0: And still not just raise those children, but instill in those children a moral compass and a moral imperative. Civil rights in America are being eroded, is being erased, is being othered. We're throwing out the larger we terms like, oh, they're woke, or oh, they're left leaning. You know, and so that resonates also on a state level. And so one of the things I was preparing for as I was coming on your show is just really briefly that the history of civil rights in America teaches that reputational attack is often the prelude to institutional weakening.
1: That's right.
0: When suspicion is manufactured around Black leadership, the ultimate target is often not only the individual, but the movement, the mission, and the community served by that mission. That is why silence is so dangerous. That is why we need to make sure that when silence is dangerous, silence creates room for distortion. Distortion to become accepted fact. And for me, I refuse to allow a paralysis of silence to engulf me, and that upsets the power structure. And Bishop Palmer, you know this, and the movement, whether it was the civil rights movement, the Black Power movement, the anti-war movement, the disruptors are the ones that people point the finger to. It's right. Not the thing that they're disrupting. Colin Kaepernick didn't kill any police officer.
1: Right.
0: And to your point, prayers, thoughts, and reflections go out to those police officers who lost their life most recently. What he was doing was taking a peaceful knee to the anthology of police brutality. Mm-hmm. But the disruptor is the problem. Martin Luther King did not hate America. He spoke out about the triple evils of poverty, militarism, and racism. But the disruptors are the problem. To your point, the work that, and I'm very clear on the work that your dad did because I had to research it, the work of your dad, the work of Benny Swan, Crisis Intervention, and the work of so many others in the contemporary moment, Bilal Quayun, Father's Day Rally, prior to Bilal, Mark Harrell, Ray Jones, and others, Men United for a Better Philadelphia. They were not the problem. The problem was the proliferation of guns. The problem was the drugs. And so, you know, we have some narratives out there that, and I know for the purpose of your show, we're keeping it above, you know, the fray. But there are some narratives out there with regards to PHRC some things that have happened since February with myself. And I would tell people, listen, read the data. Read the data, because when we come to movements, it's just what I said, that paralysis of silence allows for the infrastructure to come with their narrative. And that's what people are afraid of. People are afraid of, whoa, if Chad Dion Lassiter start talking, right? And the tactics that we look at from historical, they're the same. The tactics are familiar. Lack of transparency.
1: That's right.
0: Misinformation, collusion, manufactured suspense, and the deliberate cultivation of suspicion. These methods are not accidental. They are often used to weaken public trust, isolate leaders from the communities they serve, and create confusion around institutions doing difficult but necessary civil rights work. So folk who have been riding with me for 25 years in this city, and they hear a buzzword, it's like, oh, Chad, you know, listen, let's get off the text message, or yo, I can't touch that. No, I'm the same person. Respectfully, I ain't Vince Fumo, and I ain't John Dockery, respectfully. And so you get people who, you know, they isolate you. But all they got to do is just read the history. They did the same thing, and I'm not on this level. They did the same thing to Dr. Martin Luther King Jr. They did the same thing to weaken the Black Power infrastructure. There's a movement to weaken these type of commissions around the country. And I know you probably have some callers, but man, I'm so excited to be in a space where I can just speak a truth. I have been in a space of utter darkness and depression since February. I'm not afraid to say that. Levels of vulnerability. Because you're saying, wow, I've given all to this Commonwealth, and now folk are asking me to pivot.
1: But, and, you know, and I will say this, that people have very short memories of what you've done good. And it only takes one thing And I don't know why we as a people do this, but let me just put that out there because I've experienced it. It only takes, quote unquote, one thing that you either said or you were with or you were, that people misinterpret.
0: Wow.
1: And then when they misinterpret it, they make assumptions. And what always gets me is you never call me on the phone and ask me.
0: Yeah.
1: You never say, what's my side of the story? You just take what you hear and you think it's, you know, it's what it looked like. No. I'm just old school North Philly.
0: Yeah.
1: You got an issue, got a question? My phone number been the same for 40 years. It ain't changed. Yeah. So call me, ask me. And then either accept what I say or don't. That's your right. But assumptions, and you know there is a phrase that we use, and they use some unkind words with that, are the, you know, major, you know, screw up. You know, because, you know, when you make an assumption, you may really be wrong. And I think it's a safety net that people take to avoid, in some ways, the fact that the truth is really going to be what it is. It's better for me just to side with what's going on and kind of be in the fray so I ain't upsetting nobody. And, you know, I'm just going to chameleon my way through. But if you are who you are, you know, then one lady said to me, she said, Archbishop, every time I see you, you know how to do what you do, whether you in sweats or you dressed up. Yes.
0: Wow.
1: You know, you're going to pray for the council? I'm going to pray. I'm not reading my prayer. I'm going to pray. And I'm going to say in Jesus' name. Okay? Yeah, and if I do it on the street, I'm going to do it in the council. I don't have to. I know how to chameleon to tender my wording given the environment, but it's the same thing. So when folks are willing to kind of go there, and I do appreciate you because, you know, you've stood on your truth, period. And I'm not a shocking from it. I'm not junking back from it. Yeah. I'm not bending it or adjusting it.
0: Yeah.
1: And so when folks have to accept that, that's the thing that they have to come to. I want to continue this, but we are going to take one quick interruption. Let's hear this message.
2: Hundreds of shooting incidents and multiple victims. Homicides that were senseless, cold, intentional, killing our men, women, and children in the African American communities. The question is, am I my brother or sister's keeper? Have we considered each other as neighbors? We can wait for someone to come in and save us, or we can save ourselves. The violence must end. Do your part.
1: And that is my unified message. Violence, no matter what it is, whether it's physical, political, any form of violence, we must each do our part. We are returning down live on the Bishop Mary Show with Chad Dion Lassiter, who is the executive director of the Pennsylvania Human Relations Commissioner and a national expert on race relations. I have like 12 questions. We're not going to get to all of them. And maybe Mr. Lassiter will come back to continue conversations because I think we as a people have to be more educated. And let me just say this for the record. I'm not racially biased to anyone. So that's black, white, red, you know, Jesus loves the children of the world, red and yellow, black and white. Everybody that God has created deserves respect. Deserves respect. And I will say that I was sad by some of the comments I got from fellow colleagues who were a little ruffled by the prayer vigil in South Philadelphia. Mm. Like, you know, it's a senseless killing of a white young male. And I'm just as ticked off about the two that were killed in Raymond Rosen. And we'll be having a prayer vigil there. Miss Keisha, I mentioned. So I started my show talking about all of those that were most prominent that are absolutely senseless, some that have been solved with arrest and others that we're waiting on. So I just want to put that out there in the atmosphere because of a text I got. No, I'm not. I'm all things equal. And being on the Bishop Mary Show, I bring any and everyone who requests to interview on this show. Whether I personally agree, like their theology, that's not my platform. Not on the Bishop Mary Show. So I entertain and I will receive anyone that wants to come and share. And folks say, oh, you only do Democrats. No, that's not true. I've had Republicans on here too. And extensions and invitations have been given to them. And if they choose not to, it's their right. But it's not that it hasn't been offered. So I just want to clear that up so we won't be put up on Facebook talking about all we care about. Because the one thing I will die for, besides my family, my children, you know, catching a bullet. My father used to say, I'll catch it for all y'all. I'll catch it for them. It's my name and my reputation. Yeah. And I will fight for that because it's my right. And if you do have an issue or a problem, my phone number's the same. Let's try it, shall we? 215-901-3372. Feel free to ring it. After my show, I'll be happy to continue conversation with you. Now that I've gotten that out of my system and I am controlling the mic, we're going to get back to talking to Mr. Lassiter this morning. And so, race relations. One of the persons were asking about the Philadelphia office. Are they connected to the state office the director that is there? And that's is that the first line that people should go to if they have a concern because it's a region thing?
0: Yes. And I'm going to be brief because you say you have 12 questions. And I come out of that Black church tradition where you say to make a story shorter. And for me, it gets longer. So I'll be really brief. The executive director for the Philadelphia Commission on Civil Rights is none other than Renee Chenault Fatah. So if you feel comfortable going to that office, you certainly should. But if you want to come to the Philadelphia Regional Office, we're at 801 Arch Street in the same building as PennDOT. And so you can come into that office. I would call in advance because a lot of challenges are happening in and around that building because of ICE. Mm-hmm. And that also is the building where the headquarters for Office of Homeland Security is at. Just a disclaimer, I'm not critiquing that space. I'm just simply saying I'm not certain if the Philadelphia Regional Office is taking walk-ins at the present time. But you can go to our website. That office is an office of a staff of 24 that you can, you know, file your complaint with.
1: Okay, that's great. The next question is kind of funny. A lady wanted to know, have you ever given a humanitarian award to a woman?
0: Oh, yes. And that's a great question. And thank you for pushing me in that space because I did mention men, and that wasn't intentional. Melissa Harris Perry, Melissa Murray, Anita Hill, God rest the soul of Joanne Epps, Dean Epps. We had our PHRC social justice lecture series several years ago at the Beasley School of Law. Mm-hmm. And it was because of Joanne Epps valuing me and giving me the suggestion of doing something with the Temple University Beasley School of Law, along with Jim Breschneider. And we decided to go in the direction of Anita Hill. So, yes, we have given it to women. Not that the person needs this data, but my senior management team, I'm very proud to say, is predominantly women leaders. And so, earlier, Bishop Palmer, you mentioned, and I know that wasn't you, but linguistically, I don't call myself a national expert on race relations. People call me that. I'm just a broke scholar trying to borrow your dollar. I am the son of Marilyn Lassiter, who's 85 years old.
1: Bless her heart.
0: As of May 1st, she has Parkinson's. Anybody that reads my bio, it is what it is. But the best thing for me right now is that I have a beautiful wife who compliments me. She has the gift of discernment, and she lays hands and she anoints me with oil.
1: Come on here.
0: I do understand in a Christian marriage that I'm the head, you know, as Christ was the head of the church. But in our marriage, I admire how she hits the threshing floor. She has a altar in the house. Mm. And all the things that I've gone through, good or teachable, not bad, good or teachable. That sister is just a fervent prayer warrior, which goes against, we're evenly yoked, but like, I have to be careful. Like when my wife walks in the house, like, yo, let me turn that Richard Pryor off, or let me turn that, you know, let me turn that Red Fox off, because that sister, she's really into like what you take in. So yeah, we have had women who have gotten the PHRC Humanitarian Award. We've honored people based on those things that they've done. But thank you for the question.
1: Okay. She has a follow-up to that, but I'll ask you offline.
0: Okay.
1: The next question would be, what are your goals, or now that you are leaving, what is the legacy that you want to leave behind?
0: That's a great question. Really briefly, that in the 8 years I've been at PHRC, we did not, people have every right to use agency and advocacy for themselves, right? Mm-hmm. To file a complaint, real, perceived, or imagined, they've been discriminated against. We've had two federal lawsuits. We moved PHRC from being kind of known in the community as the Pennsylvania Human Relations Commission of Payday Lending to let's go to court. If a person says we've created a hostile work environment for them, that we've retaliated against them, or we've discriminated against them, let's go to court. We've had two federal cases. We won both of them in court. We've had a number of EEOC complaints and EEO complaints. We've not lost any of them. So a legacy of moving PHRC away from being litigious to being transparent, getting rid of a historical backlog, creating a civil rights division, sending 115 staff, primarily union staff, to the MLK Leadership Institute, where they learn principles of leadership and you know, social justice. I would say expanding the complement, meaning the number of employees. Once again, not done in a vacuum, not solely on the, you know, shoulders of Chad Dion Lasseter, that African proverb, I am because we are, working with two governors, working with members of the state assembly, Republicans and Democrats. I would also say 67 counties. For your listening audience, I traveled to 67 counties over a 2-year period with something called the Beloved Community to share with people who the PHRC was, know their rights, how to file a complaint. It was participatory. I never leaned in with race. What's going on in housing in your catchment area? What's going on with public accommodations, commercial property, disability, education, things of that nature? 2-hour presentations, traveling 6 hours with a heart condition, with a toe that, because of that, I now have a another disability, a deformed toe. 67 counties that are not inviting, counties, Elk County and multiple counties where people say, hey, I've been here 50 years. You're the only black person I've ever seen. And concluded that in May of 2025, and newsflash, not running for office. So those of you out there who are speculating, why is he doing that? Because I go by what the Holy Spirit tells me to do. James Carville, Democratic strategist decades ago with Bill Clinton, said, you have Pittsburgh, you have Philadelphia, you have Pittsburgh, and in between you have Kentucky or Penn, Mississippi. I set out to go to 67 counties and did it in 2 years. And I conclude you have Philadelphia, you have Pittsburgh, and in between, you have a lot of challenges, but you have people who they are just like you and I, Bishop. They want the best. They want protections under the law. Some of them are Republicans. Some of them are Democrats. Some of them are atheists. Some of them are agnostics. Some of them are Christians. Some of them are grandparents. Some of them are parents. Some of them are barren. And those 67 counties taught me more about my humanity. And so I'm excited at the fact that from those 67 counties, we developed a director of rural and civic engagement for the pressing needs of rural. A lot of the rural white rage is because they feel as though they've been left behind.
1: That's right.
0: Once again, not being seduced by the black white binary. And so, yes, there's Islamophobia, and yes, there's anti-Semitism, but we need to see the humanity of all. We live in a society where it's like, no, you better not say anything about what's going on over here on this side. It's always about this side. We've seen the attacks on Summer Lee, right? Because she spoke out about various things. We've seen the attacks on people who don't trend in a particular direction. So I would say the legacy is a legacy of increasing a moral compass, a moral imperative, a level of accountability. To your point, I respond to every email that I've gotten, every phone call I've gotten over the past 8 years. I embrace every critique with forthcoming recommendations. I saw the grand dragon of the Ku Klux Klan who came to our first No Hate in Our State town hall. He was a grand dragon of the Ku Klux Klan in Hershey, and he wanted to speak. And people were murmuring. I said, let him speak. We have to see his humanity as well. I've met with white supremacists. I've met with white nationalists. So once again, you're going to read some stuff, and people have read some stuff from the Philadelphia Inquirer and other places. Look at the evidence of what we've accomplished at the PHRC. Look at Chad Dion Lasseter from an identity perspective. You know, if you Google me today, you're going to see some things because of what's going on most recently. But look at a body of work over 25 years, to your point, right? I'll go back to John Doherty. I'll go back to Vince Fumo. I didn't mention what I said earlier for satire. They've done some great work. They're not the sum of what we know now. I would not be who I became at the University of Pennsylvania without Dr. Walter Palmer and Congressman Shaka Fatah. Shaka Fatah allowed me to sit on the panel at the Sallie Mae Higher Education Conference at the Sheraton. I was able then to be inspired by young people who were in undergrad. Mm. And I was at grad school at University of Penn. I was out of a job at one particular point in time, and it was the American Cities Foundation and Shaka Fatah and Reverend James Mitchell and Senator Vince Hughes and Willie Jordan and Sandra Dungey Glenn that gave me a job as a consultant over at Beaver Middle School when my wife at the time was going through breast cancer. And so I'm not going to sit up there and look at Shaka Fatah, the sum of one incident or two incidents. Right. That's what we do in Philadelphia. And that's what we do, particularly in the Black community in Philadelphia. So we don't want to be seen with a Seth Williams. He's not the sum of what he did. He's much larger than that. And so for Black Philadelphians who are listening to this, a true beloved community, whether you're a person of faith or a non-faith, is what Bishop Mary said. She was down in South Philadelphia in Jesus' name. And you say something else and you say something else. But at the end of the day, have the courage of your convictions. I'm never going to turn my back on Blacks, whites, or others in the city of Philadelphia, even on their worst day. But we do a lot of that in Philadelphia. We need to check ourselves. We need to check ourselves because there's a lot of people in Philadelphia who believe that that cadre of Black leaders who do that really has a different moniker on their name, the Black Misleadership Class. I'm not saying that, but a lot of people say that. And so I would just simply say it's a brilliant legacy, a 5-year strategic plan, increased complement, more notability, people know who the PHRC is, but yet we're being as we become. A lot of critiques, a lot of criticisms, and a lot of areas for improvement because we're imperfect.
1: Absolutely. Just one last question before you give your final reflection. Violence. And I paid the PSA intentionally because violence is, as you said, anti-Semitism, anti-Islamic, across the board, whether it's religious, political, or just human violence one to another. The PHRC, Philadelphia branch, or all of that, how can you help to spread the message of a beloved community so we're not always coming up with these types of things? Because you said the humanity, there's a humanity for the police officers who were shot, but now there's one for the family of the offenders who now have to live with that. Yeah. Not that we're judging the case. We don't know. We're not speaking on that. But there's a human aspect to right or wrong, left or right. So how can the PHC continue the beloved community message, especially when it seems as if violence is something that's plaguing us terribly here in Philadelphia?
0: Great question. I'll try to unpack it briefly by saying that our social justice lecture series, our outreach efforts, our civil rights division, the gun violence really resonates with me. A lot of the work that I did as a community social worker started in that space with the creation in 2003 of the Black Men at Penn School of Social Work Incorporated. I was on the board of trustees, Philly Prisons, for 8 years under Mayor Michael Nutter. And so a lot of the work that we did was using our social work degrees to counsel Black men with a history of anger and aggression. 5 years, I was affiliated with Dr. Howard Stevenson and his PLAY project, which was an acronym for Preventing Long-Term Anger and Aggression in Youth out of the University of Penn. And it wasn't just research for the purpose of research. It was working with Black males over at the Octavius Cato School, E.S. Miller, off of Lancaster Avenue, with a curriculum called CPR, Cultural Prior Reinforcement. The PHRC has a social justice committee that looks at police and community relations. To your point, seeing the dignity, worth, and humanity in police officers. I know that might push up against those who are defund the police, those who are abolitionists against police, those who believe in community policing, and they have that right. For me, it becomes one of those things where I fundamentally have officers in my family who they want to go home to their loved ones. They're knocking on the door to serve a PFA, and they're losing their lives. I think what your listening and viewing audience needs to know is that some of our white colleagues will say, well, when a white police officer kills a black person, you all protest. But when a black person kills a white police officer, you all don't do anything. Well, the reality is we don't expect the state to kill us when we have a brush in our hand or we have a phone that you see under the racial gaze that it is a gun when it's not. And we do speak out when a black person kills a white police officer. There's a level of embarrassment in our community because the person who more often than not killed that white police officer is a loved one of ours, right? We speak in our barbershops. We speak in our masjids. We speak in our temples. We speak in our churches. We speak in our hair salons. We speak in the nail salons. We speak on the block. We speak in the community. So for me, I think that the PHRC can continue to do our gun violence initiative that's spearheaded by Montrell Smith, a brilliant outreach coordinator. He's a Croc civil rights outreach coordinator. I can say this publicly. He lost his loved one in Harrisburg to gun violence, and that trended with him wanting to do some stuff in the city of Philadelphia. There's another civil rights outreach coordinator by the name of Jason Collier out of the Philadelphia regional office. He held a panel discussion around gun violence mm-hmm. and gun violence prevention last year at the Free Library of Philadelphia. Mm-hmm. Curtis Jones, who's a current commissioner and interim chair to the PHRC, he was on that panel. Ricky Duncan was on that panel from NOMO. Dorothy Sprite Johnson, her work with Mothers in Charge, she was in the room, should have been on the panel, actually should have been the featured keynote, and we all should have just, you know, been silent to listen to, you know, what she's done
1: yeah.
0: and what she's continued to do.
1: Yes.
0: So I think that the PHRC continued to be in that space, continue to make sure that the fractions of police and community trust versus mistrust is something that people are aware of, because I think it's going to be a hot summer, and that's not stereotypical. I just think it's going to be a hot summer. I think it's
1: right.
0: going to be a hot fall.
1: Right.
0: It's going to be a hot, I mean, it's going to be, you know, we're just in a hot space just
1: that's
0: as
1: right.
0: society. And so I
1: that's
0: think
1: right.
0: that we can continue to partner with people in that space.
1: I appreciate it. Could you give me one quick phrase? I got about 30 seconds.
0: I'm going to get it down to 15. Micah 6:8, he has shown you, O mortal, what is good, and what does the Lord require of you? To act justly and to love mercy and to walk humbly with your God. And then lastly, Isaiah 6:8, then I heard the voice of the Lord saying, whom shall I send and who will go for us? And I said, here I am, send me. If my next job is that of a crossing guard, I'm going to do the best of my ability to make sure that the children get from one side of the street to the other. Wherever Christ tells me to go, I'm going to go. Bishop Mary, I love you with the highest form of love.
1: Thank you.
0: Agape love.
1: Thank you.
0: Thank you for allowing me to be here. It was very therapeutic. I look forward to finishing this assignment out over the next 2 weeks. And everyone needs to know that we have a governor and we have an agency that's here for people to fight for justice. Recognize that it's nonpartisan,
1: yes, sir.
0: Even though there's some political wrangling to take the independence away from the PHRC. We need the community to be aware. And I'm still going to be around. I'm a native of Philadelphia, so
1: that's right.
0: You can find me online.
1: That's
0: I'm
1: right.
0: Volunteering. I'm going to be volunteering, and I'm still going to be going to churches and houses of faith and doing presentations on Know Your Rights and how to file a complaint.
1: Absolutely. So I just want to let everybody know we're so grateful to have Chad Dion Lassiter with us today. Please be good, be careful. And remember what Bishop Mary always says, if you can't be good, be careful. If you can't be careful, baby, don't do it. It may not be worth it. Looking forward to another stellar show next week right here on Bishop Mary Show. Thank you. Take care and have a great day.
3: 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And she'll get right back to you. Remember, let the healing begin with you. 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
4: 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This is Miles from the Motor Crew. Do you like cars? 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Every Thursday at noon, I, along with Tony Kasser, Pat Colburn, and Mikey Troiano, we sit there and we just talk about whatever we're talking about this week. 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So, once again, 12 o'clock every Thursday. Come see us.
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